0: understand. So I like the latter. Grace is God's kindness or his goodness, even his benevolence to those people who don't deserve it. And behind this is the idea of unmerited. The situation as we find it doesn't warrant it. I also like what Jerry Bridges said about grace. He said, grace is God reaching downward to people who are in rebellion against him. That's very good. But I would add, grace is God reaching downward in love and kindness to people who deserve only wrath and rejection. Now, we'll consider scripture in a moment, but think about that definition because it takes a bit to let it sink in. I think it does because of a common phenomenon, and it's often experienced in Christian circles. It's called anger with God or disappointment with God, leading to frustration, some even abandoning their faith simply because their experience of God has led them to have expected a great deal more from God than they got from God. So the complaint is, God, how would you have treated me in this way? And one person said to me, I deserved better. Another simply said, I didn't deserve this. And they said it because they had contracted a very serious illness. I thought God was gracious. That was the response. And by that, they meant the definition that I began with. I thought God acted in a civil manner, not in this rough manner in which he's treating me. So let's turn to scripture. But where do we begin on this subject matter of grace, which is so large? I've decided to begin with Exodus 34. Now, context is everything, so let's go all the way back to Exodus 32. Moses has been on Mount Sinai for some time, and the people of Israel are getting fearful and restless. Where's Moses, they said. He's never coming back, they said. And so, if Moses and God are up on the mountain, what is to become of us? We are without a God at this moment, and we're alone here in the desert, and we're vulnerable and exposed, and we need a plan. And so they decide they're going back to Egypt, place of sorrow and misery from which God had rescued them. But they need a God who will lead them, and so they construct a God. And it's a calf idol. It's made of gold. What's fascinating about this is how deeply evil this matter is. Where did Israel, the people who are nothing but a slave nation, acquire all this gold to make this calf idol? And the answer is that the Lord their God not only brought Egypt to its knees, but God allowed Israel to plunder the Egyptians. Everyone went to their neighbors requesting the gold they had, and the Egyptians by that time were so terrified of Israel that they gladly gave them all their wealth. Here have it, they said, just get out of this country and your God with you. And so Israel plundered the Egyptians, and now while Moses is up on the mountain, the people are panicking and rebelling against the great God who saved them, and they use the gold they acquire to make a calf idol. You know, years ago, I was in the museum in Cairo, and I saw one of those calf idols. See, Israel made a god like the ones they saw in Egypt, like the ones that God had humiliated. But they made one, and they said, it was not the Lord, but this calf idol that led us out of Egypt. And then they had a party replete with dishonorable and sinful practices. And up on the mountain, God says to Moses, go down now, for your people have corrupted themselves. Well, I want to shorten this story, because in the end, Moses comes down the mountain, he breaks the tablets of the Ten Commandments, and he tells the people they've committed a great sin. It's a miracle that God hasn't destroyed them already. But he goes back up the mountain. He said, perhaps I can make atonement for you, he says. Oh, Moses doesn't even know if he can. So let's read Exodus 33, verses 4 and 5. When the people heard this disastrous word, they mourned, and no one put on his ornaments. For the Lord had said to Moses, say to the people of Israel, you are a stiff-necked people. If for a single moment I should go up among you, I would consume you. And with that, Moses prays to God. But his prayer is not just about pardon for sin. He seeks something more. He wants to see the glory of God. It's one of the great audacious prayers of the Bible when Moses blurts it out. Now show me your glory. See, in the middle of sin and the request for mercy, he, although fearing this great, awesome God, wants to know this God even more in all his splendor. And then we come to the climax of the story when God reveals his glory to Moses. And let me read to you Exodus 34, verses 4 to 7. So Moses cut two tablets of stone like the first. And he rose early in the morning and went up Mount Sinai as the Lord had commanded him and took in his hand two tablets of stone. The Lord descended in the cloud and stood with him there and proclaimed the name of the Lord. the Lord passed before him and proclaimed, the Lord, a God merciful and gracious, slow to anger and abounding in steadfast love and faithfulness, keeping steadfast love for thousands, forgiving iniquity and transgression and sin, but who will by no means clear the guilty, visiting the iniquity of the fathers on the children and the children's children to the third and fourth generation. See, notice how God reveals his glory. He is the merciful God, and he is the gracious God. He is the God of grace. Israel deserved wrath and rejection, and instead of that, God would lead them to the promised land. But while that was so, God would never cease to be the just God. He'd keep punishing sin and rebellion. So from this story, the story of an altogether holy God who extends grace, that we've gotten our definition of grace. Let me say it again. Grace is God reaching downward in love and kindness to people who deserve only wrath and rejection. That is, Israel would never say, hey, wait a minute, I deserve better than this. No, it was grace that rescued them from Egypt. It was grace that forgave their fierce rebellion against God in the wilderness. Grace is getting what we don't deserve. See, we do deserve hell. It was the 18th century preacher and theologian Jonathan Edwards who had preached his very famous sermon entitled Sinners in the Hands of an Angry God. You know, at the moment of that sermon, some people listened, they cried out in fear lest hell would open its mouth at that very moment and swallow them alive. But instead of wrath, what have we received? Kindness that is not merited. And from this, consider Psalm 119, verse 132. It says, turn to me and be gracious to me, as is your way with those who love your name. Notice that. God's way, or the manner in which God deals with those who have turned to him and who love him, is to show them grace. He gives them what they don't deserve, and that is the concept of grace, and that does lead to the New Testament doctrine of our salvation. Romans 3:23-24, for all have sinned and fall short of the glory of God and are justified by what? By his grace as a gift through the redemption that is in Christ Jesus. You know, sometimes when we talk of our salvation, we like to say we're saved or justified by faith alone. And of course, that's just shorthand. The full version is that we are justified by grace alone. And the way in which that grace comes to us is through faith alone. But it's always grace that leads the way. We have fallen short of the glory of God. Our conduct is not unlike that of Israel in the desert. We've all constructed our own idols, idols that we have preferred over the real thing. We have no right to look down on the people of Israel, pretending that we're morally superior to them. But amazingly, we who should have been condemned have received grace. And grace, if it is anything at all, is a gift and not something we have earned.
1: One listener used to believe that church attendance and doing good things was enough to please God, until she heard a Back to the Bible broadcast years ago that we are saved only through faith in Jesus Christ. She opened her New Testament and everything changed. She said, Back to the Bible Canada is a staple in my life because how it has helped me grow in my faith and has given me a sound understanding of Scripture. Well, stories like this are why we do what we do. Unlike a local church, we don't see you after the service. We don't know what God is doing in your life unless you tell us. And when you do, those stories become a window into what God is accomplishing through the generous support of listeners like you. Has this ministry impacted your faith? Well, visit backtothebible.ca and share your story today.
0: Perhaps the most well-known passage about grace is found in Ephesians 2, verses 8 and 9. For by grace you have been saved through faith, and this is not your own doing. It is the gift of God, not a result of works, so that no one may boast. You know, those of us who are gainfully employed, well, we know the difference between something that is our due, that is our wage, and something that's a gift. Well, Paul makes that case very clearly in Romans 4, 1 to 5, where he says, "What then shall we say was gained by Abraham, our forefather, according to the flesh? For if Abraham was justified by works, he has something to boast about, but not before God. For what the scriptures say, Abraham believed God, and it was counted to him as righteousness. Now to the one who works, his wages are not counted as a gift, but as his due. And to the one who does not work, but believes in him who justifies the ungodly, his faith is counted as righteousness." See, this reflects, as you can see, two different approaches to religion, or different approaches to spirituality. See, one sees spirituality as the result of achievement. We put in the time and the effort and the hard work, and now comes the payoff. I've sometimes heard people talk that way about some noted Christian leader. "Look how faithful they are," they say. "Look how many sacrifices that person has made for the gospel. Look at the things that they've given up. Even some of them have given up, you know, their own families, and yet they've chosen Christ over all. And now look at the ruin that has come to their lives. They got sick, or they got kicked out of their local church and all their close friends. I mean, what gives?" You know, I could tell a great many stories in this regard. John Chrysostom, in the late 4th and early 5th century, the great preacher and Christian leader, was roundly hated by Queen Eudoxia. Eudoxia had wealth and she had power, but Chrysostom had the gospel, but Eudoxia, it was she who had John removed from his pulpit. Or Jonathan Edwards, the great preacher, the key leader of the Great Awakening, perhaps the greatest revival that the North American continent has ever seen, was removed from his office as a pastor for all sorts of unrighteous reasons. Or Charles Haddon Spurgeon, the great British preacher, was so opposed that his widow later declared that it had led him to an early grave, all the pressure against him. Great men of God, shamefully treated. I could go on to talk about how Luther was treated, along with other reformers. Or really, I can talk about the Anabaptists, how they were hunted and executed. My, these are not just a few stories. We get a comparison between ungodly men of power and godly men of conviction, and it seems like the godly guys always come up on the short end of the stick. It seems unfair that the ungodly always seem to win. But when should you be surprised by that, I ask, when you yourself worship a Savior who was nailed to the cross? Think about that. But I don't raise this to talk about persecution. I raise this because in the minds of some, these godly people didn't deserve what they got. And to that I respond, the only person that didn't deserve what he got, that was Jesus. The rest did. Instead, our story of spirituality is so much different than the works-oriented spirituality that is so popular today, and really is popular in every era. Our story is not that we were cheated from that which is our rightful due. It is that we are the recipients of good and blessing, even salvation from sin, all things that we have done nothing to deserve. Whenever we speak of grace, we speak of what is undeserved. Now, this is not only true of our salvation, it's also true of all of life. So let's apply this to the healing ministry of Jesus. I take us to Matthew chapter 8. Jesus has just entered the town of Capernaum, which has become his adopted hometown and also, you know, the base of operations he had during his Galilean ministry. He is, upon re-entering this town, approached by a centurion, that's the commander of a Roman, the occupying troops of Israel. The man has a servant, a man the centurion deeply loves. We don't know exactly what happened to that servant, but we do know that it was severe enough that the servant had become paralyzed. And not only that, but he was in horrific pain. The centurion simply says he's suffering terribly. And because of this, the centurion is paying attention to Jesus. He approaches Jesus with a request that Jesus would heal the servant. Indeed, when Luke recounts this very same story, he adds that the elders from the Jewish synagogue even appealed to Jesus on this man's behalf. They said, listen, he is worthy to have you do this for him, for he loves our nation. He's the one that built this synagogue. Now, I don't know if he paid for it. I mean, probably not, but he was surely instrumental in making sure it got built. Whatever he did, it's clear that the synagogue would not be standing there in Capernaum were it not for this Roman centurion. He loves our nation, they said, and because he's demonstrated his love for Israel. These are the words that Luke records. They say, he is worthy to have you do this for him. Now, I want to be careful about my interpretation of what they actually asked. The elders might have been saying he's a worthy man, meaning he's simply an honorable man. He's not a Roman commander who abuses his power. He's not like that. He's actually a good man. But they might have also been saying, look, he deserves healing. If anyone does, this man does. Now, Jesus makes no comment. He simply says, I'll come. The request has been made. I'm touched with compassion, he says. I'm going to go heal this man's servant. But the centurion is horrified at the thought that the man sent from God, that this man bringing the reign of God into this world, demonstrating the presence of God, should actually come into his house. It's not that he wouldn't want to have Jesus there. It's just that it seems all wrong to him. He says, Lord, I'm not worthy to have you come under my roof. He's saying, I'm an unholy man, and you're a holy man. And for you, with all your glory, to come into an unholy house like mine, that seems wrong. Listen, if you just say the word, my servant will be healed. So notice the contrast. The elders of the synagogue have said, he's worthy. But this man says of himself, I'm very different than the way in which you've appraised me to be. The elders think he deserves healing. The centurion thinks it's an obscenity to even have Jesus under his roof. See, that's the difference between works and grace, between deserved mercy and undeserved mercy. It's the difference between the person who expects a blessing and the person who's surprised by a blessing. The person who expects something from God because, like a workman, they put in their time and their effort, and now comes the time for payday, and God better own up. But the person who looks at grace says, I've earned nothing. See, once we understand that concept, that we're sinners, and that God is gracious, it will change our interaction with God. But I'm afraid, having stated things this way, I may have stated things incompletely. We may incorrectly conclude from the conversation that we're having that we receive only the scraps that fall from God's abundant table, and that we should be grateful for the very little that we receive. We didn't even deserve that. Listen, grace is not miserly. Let me read 1 Timothy 1:12 to 17. I thank him who has given me strength, Christ Jesus our Lord, because he judged me faithful, appointing me to his service, though formerly I was a blasphemer, persecutor, and insolent opponent. But I received mercy because I had acted ignorantly in unbelief, and the grace of our Lord overflowed to me with faith and love that are in Christ Jesus. The saying is trustworthy and deserving of full acceptance that Christ Jesus came into the world to save sinners, of whom I am the foremost. But I received mercy for this reason, that in me, as the foremost, Jesus Christ might display his perfect patience as an example to those who are to believe in him for eternal life. To the King of the ages, immortal, invisible, the only God, be honor and glory forever and ever. Amen. See, that's a mouthful, but Paul is thankful that God has found his service to him a faithful service, not an unfaithful service. And he acknowledges that this faithfulness came about because God strengthened him. And then Paul recounts this amazing transformation. He who was once an evil man is now a faithful servant. How did that come about, he asks. And now notice the answer. He says, the grace of our Lord. No, it didn't trickle down to me. It wasn't just an occasional crumb that fell from the Lord's table. Instead, he says, it overflowed to me. He means there was a superabundant supply. It was far more than I would have ever imagined. Indeed, Paul says, the grace was so abundant that Jesus had determined in life and in eternity that Paul would be an example of Christ's perfect patience. God was going to like put Paul in a showcase and say, look what I did for that man. It's superabundance. As Psalm 84 reminds us, God withholds no good thing from his people. And as we saw when we talked about God's goodness, God never says, it's just good enough. I'm not just giving you the bare minimum. Instead, my grace is my superabundant supply. And that's the smile of God on our life. We deserve none of it, and we receive more than we could have ever imagined. Thanks be to God.
1: Thanks so much, John. You know, I'm wondering, if we find ourselves angry with God, should we feel guilty about that?
0: Yeah. I mean, emotions are what emotions are, but in the end of the day, those emotions of anger towards God rise out of faulty theology, faulty thinking about God, a faulty interaction with Him. And in the end of the day, we're going to need to repent of our anger with God. I know there are lots of people that say, no, it's okay. God's big enough to take it. I mean, all that kind of stuff, that nonsense that refuses to honor God as God and recognize that His plan for our lives is a perfect plan. And the only reason He takes us through these difficulties that we encounter is because it comes out of His perfection. So we need to fully embrace what God is doing in our lives.
1: Thanks, John. And remember to join us again tomorrow as we conclude our series, The Kind Attributes of God, right here on Back to the Bible Canada, where we teach the Bible.

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2: Here are the top 10 most common lies people tell. Number 10, I didn't see your message. Number 9, it didn't cost that much. Number 8, it was on sale. 7, I'll call you right back. 6, I'll be there in 5 minutes. No, you won't. Number 5, my phone died. Did it really? Or were you just choosing not to talk to me? Number 4, I am not driving. That little button you click on your phone. Number 3, you look great in that. Number 2, I have read and agreed to the above terms and conditions. And the number 1 most common lie people tell, I'm fine. A man saw a sign in front of a house, talking dog for sale. He smiled and almost walked past, but curiosity got the best of him. So he rang the doorbell, smiled and said, "Where's this talking dog?" The owner said, "In the backyard. Go see for yourself." The man lifted the latch on the fence, and sure enough, there it was, an ink-black dog just sitting there. "You talk?" he asked. "Yep," the dog replied, "sure do." "So, what's your story?" The dog sighed thoughtfully and said, "I discovered I could talk when I was young, so I contacted the CIA. Before long, I was flying around the world, sitting in meetings with spies and world leaders. Nobody suspects the dog lying under the table, right? I spent years as one of their top agents." The man leaned forward in amazement. The dog continued, "Eventually, I got tired of traveling, so I worked airport security undercover, sniffing luggage, listening to suspicious conversations, you know, the usual. I earned several medals, then I retired, got married, raised a family, and settled down." The man walked back into the house, wide-eyed. "How much do you want for the dog?" $10, the owner replied. $10, the man gasped. "This dog is incredible. Why are you selling him so cheap?" The owner frowned. "Because he's a liar. He never did any of that stuff." That is one of my all-time favorite jokes. Well, nobody likes a liar. Unfortunately, we've all met one. Worse yet, we've all been one. Studies show that 97.8% of people admit they've lied. The other 2.2% were probably lying. Some lies are small. "When I am elected, I will," or "you'll experience some mild discomfort." That's a good one. We tend to excuse little white lies because they seem harmless, but dishonesty has a way of piling up like laundry in a teenager's room. Lies keep us hiding in the dark, trying to remember which story we told to whom. Truth brings things into the light. One survey found that many people lie regularly to parents, spouses, co-workers, and friends. Honesty sometimes feels old-fashioned, like eating bran muffins. But researchers are discovering something interesting. Lying takes a toll on us. It creates stress. It weighs on our minds and bodies. In one study, people who reduced their lying reported better sleep, fewer headaches, less tension, and healthier relationships. Turns out truth-telling may actually be good medicine. Reminds me of Ephesians 4:25. Lay aside falsehood and speak the truth. God's instructions aren't there to make us miserable, but to bring joy. The truth brings freedom, peace, and healthier relationships. A woman who left a destructive cult once told me, "When I read about Jesus, I realized he came to bring things into the light. My life had been steeped in lies and deception, but the truth brought freedom." Of course, honesty still requires wisdom. If someone gives you an ugly sweater for your birthday, thank them for their thoughtfulness and say, "This is unforgettable."
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14: In a world that is shaking and looking for truth, Jesus is our rock. 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Jesus said, "Look at the fields, for they are already white for harvest." 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Have you ever found yourself wondering what God is doing when life seems confusing or uncertain? Revelation 10 reminds us that even when we don't understand every detail of His plan, God is still in complete control. Today, Pastor Garrett Morin takes us to a remarkable chapter featuring a mighty angel, a little scroll, and a powerful reminder that God's purposes will be fulfilled right on time. 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
15: Revelation chapter 10 is going to describe to us three different mysteries. We'll take note of three different mysteries in our chapter today. Two of them, hopefully, we'll better understand. One of them, we won't understand any better. After today, we'll just know a little better what we don't understand. The word mystery, as it's used in Scripture, it doesn't mean something that's kept a secret that you cannot understand, but what it does mean is it's something that requires divine revelation, as in it's a mystery that you would never understand, no matter how great your mind is. And some of us are handed different things than others, right? Some of us have different minds than others. But no matter how great your mind is, there are mysteries in this universe you would never understand if it wasn't for divine revelation. And that's what a mystery is. And so two mysteries we're going to better understand, one we won't after the study this morning. The first mystery is a mystery sealed. And that's what we see in the first four verses. In honor of Warren Wiersbe, by the way, some of you guys know he passed away in this last week. In honor of Warren Wiersbe, I have an exceptional outline for the sermon this morning. Won't always have those, but this morning we see first a very Warren Wiersbe kind of outline here. Number one, a mystery sealed. Look at verse 1-4 with me now. I saw still another mighty angel coming down from heaven, clothed with a cloud, and a rainbow was on his head. His face was like the sun and his feet like pillars of fire. He had a little book open in his hand, and he set his foot on the sea and his left foot on the land, and cried with a loud voice as when a lion roars. When he cried out, seven thunders uttered their voices. Now when the seven thunders uttered their voices, I was about to write, but I heard a voice from heaven saying to me, seal up the things which the seven thunders uttered, and do not write them. Now the first thing we notice there in verse 1 is that we're introduced to a mighty angel. John says, I saw still another mighty angel coming down from heaven. Who is this mighty angel? Well, look again at the description of this mighty angel. And some people conclude after looking at the description of the angel that this must be describing Jesus. Of course, in the Old Testament, sometimes there's an appearance of Jesus in the Old Testament, and it's described as it's a theophany. He's sometimes described as the angel of the Lord in the Old Testament. And so look at the description here. It says this mighty angel is coming down from heaven, clothed with a cloud, and a rainbow was on his head. His face was like the sun and his feet like pillars of fire. And that'll remind us of a description of Jesus in the first chapter of Revelation. That rainbow, that face like the sun and the feet like pillars of fire. It was God's glory upon Jesus, emanating from Jesus as he brought this revelation to John. I don't think that this is describing Jesus, and there's a few reasons for it, I think. Now, I think whatever your opinion is actually on that, you're safe doctrinally. Like, it's okay if we disagree on who this mighty angel is. However, the first thing that I notice there is it says, I saw still another mighty angel. The word in the Greek means another of the same kind, not another of a different kind. It's safe to say that if Jesus is described as an angel, he's a different kind of angel than Gabriel is. And this describes, I saw another of the same kind. If you look back with me at chapter 5, verse 2, we're introduced to the exact same word, the exact same description there in verse 2. Then I saw a strong angel proclaiming with a loud voice. And again in chapter 5, this strong angel also has a very loud voice. Just like in chapter 10, we're introduced to how loud his voice is in the following verses, and it's the same Greek word there. It's translated differently, one mighty angel and one strong. The Greek word's the exact same word. I think that this is referring to another of those very strong angels with loud voices that carry. And I think that's what the reference is to. And there might be an argument that says, well, how could an angel be clothed in such glory, the glory of God? Do you remember in Luke chapter 2 when the angels appear to the shepherds in the field? They appear to the shepherds at night, and it says that the glory of the Lord, actually just that was just when the first angel came to them, it says that the glory of the Lord shone around them. And so angels, having spent time in the presence of God and being messengers of God, they also come bearing the presence of God, the glory of God. And let that be an encouragement to you. It's very true in the New Testament that as you spend more time with Jesus, you begin to reflect more of Jesus. You must spend that time with Jesus to reflect the glory of Jesus in your life. Certainly, it's true for the angels that they would even reflect the glory of God. Now, look at verse 2. It says that he had a little book open in his hand. This mighty angel has a little book open in his hand. Now, have you guys ever seen a really large man, you know, maybe even wearing flannel, driving in one of those little smart cars before? If you're from Alberta, you see it from time to time on the Deerfoot, this really large man in flannel. He might even have a camo hunter's kind of hat on. And he's driving one of those little tiny smart cars. And you can't help but thinking when you see somebody like that in a little smart car, that must be his wife's car. His truck's getting worked on. That's not his. Or maybe it is. But here we see a really large man, this mighty angel with the glory of God coming off of him, and he's got this little book in his hand. I'm not sure if that's so much to describe to us that this book really is very much a miniature book, if it was held in your hands, or if it's to describe how absolutely large and mighty this angel is. I would think the latter, actually. I would think it's describing to us how big this angel is, that this book looks so small. And certainly we see that when the angel lands, look what happens in verse 2. It says that he set his right foot on the sea and his left foot on the land. Now, it's possible for me to kind of go splashing around in the waves on the beach, but it's not exactly possible for me to put my right foot in the sea and my left one on the land. This is a powerful description of something here, that as this angel comes down, I believe what it's talking about, as we read the rest of the passage, is that God, there's a takeover happening, a heavenly takeover, and it pertains to the whole earth. Nothing will be missed by this heavenly takeover. Three times, actually, in this passage, we're going to see this description of one foot in the sea and one in the land, the sea and the land. And it says that with his right foot and his left foot put down where they are, it says in verse 3, and he cried with a loud voice. This mighty angel has a loud voice like the one in chapter 5, as when a lion roars. And when he cried out, seven thunders uttered from heaven. Seven thunders uttered their voices in heaven, it says. And that's a great description there. You guys are familiar that oftentimes the number seven symbolizes something of perfection. It's used that way, completeness or perfection. And so here it's describing the message that he brings, or the message that comes from heaven when he uses his loud voice, that God's perfect, full, and complete message comes from heaven. I bet you want to know what that is now, don't you? You want to know what the perfect, complete message is? Verse 4 says, now when the seven thunders uttered their voices, I was about to write it down, but I heard a voice from heaven saying to me, seal up the things which the seven thunders uttered, and do not write them. So you almost got to hear it. Verse 4 would have been telling you what that full message is, but the voice from heaven spoke to John and said, do not write it down, seal it up instead. Basically, sorry, can't tell you for now. And that's where we're left. We don't know what the seven thunders uttered. Some scholars and some Bible teachers think they know what the seven thunders uttered, and they make a case. Lots of times, because nothing is said there, they insert something there that kind of supports their end times theology. And it's a very convenient place to say, this is probably what they were talking about there. But we don't know what they were talking about there. And I think it's made very clear God knows how to keep a secret. You know, I mean, he told John, I suppose. But when God tells you to keep a secret, it's different. You know, sometimes when we keep secrets, it's like, don't tell anybody, okay? And so we go and we find one person, and that like satisfies the itch or whatever, you know? And you go tell one person that secret, but don't tell anybody it's a secret. And I'm sure they only tell one person as well, right? That's the way people keep secrets sometimes. But God is keeping the secret, and God tells John to keep this secret. Seal it up. It's not time yet. I can't tell you. We can't share this part yet. And so God's keeping this a secret. Now, I don't like it when God doesn't tell me stuff. I don't know about you guys. You like it when God doesn't tell you stuff? And sometimes he doesn't. Sometimes I don't get the answers I'm looking for or when I'm wanting to get them. You know, if you're walking with Jesus here this morning, or you're seeking and you're thinking about it, I to both groups, I'd want to encourage you this morning, get used to mystery if you're worshiping someone who's eternal, supernatural. You know what that means, right? He goes beyond the natural. Get used to mysteries if you're worshiping somebody who's eternal, supernatural, and knows everything that you don't know. Now, if you're worshiping something natural, that'll be great. You'll fully understand that, maybe. You know, myself, I embarrassingly admit this morning that no matter how many times my dads have described to me how an engine works, it for me, it's still kind of like there's gas in it and I turn the key. I don't... that sound means nothing to me, right? I don't get it, you know? But when it comes to supernatural things, how much more should we expect that there will be mystery and things you'll just never get? Why? Because it's supernatural. Why? Because he's infinite. Why? Because he knows everything about everything that you know nothing about. And I want to encourage you this morning, if I have your ear right now, let me encourage you here at this point, honor God during the silent times. Honor God during the silent times. He's teaching us to walk by faith with certainty in who he is. And you say, well, that's great. How am I supposed to walk by faith if he's not telling me everything that I need to know. Yeah, I get it. I hate this. I hate this. I do too. I don't always like the silent times, but I want to encourage you to honor God during the silent times. At times, uncertainty in a Christian's life is actually the mark of a real spirit-filled life. I know that's not how we think about it. Sometimes we think, oh man, they're spirit-filled. They probably have the answer for everything. In fact, I hope they don't know what I'm thinking right now. You know, we think about it that way. Sometimes uncertainty is actually the mark of a truly spirit-filled life. You know, because we have goals and we want to plan things out and we like having all the answers, but do you know what that stuff pertains to? That is finding certainty in what you know, not finding certainty in God and who He is. And I'm with you. I want all the answers. But when I finally abandon my formulas and just trust Him by faith, He begins to fill my life with surprises. Supernatural stuff. Supernatural stuff. And it's good. I wouldn't trade it. But it's difficult sometimes. You know, the devotion writer Oswald Chambers, he wrote in My Utmost for His Highest, "The spiritual life is the life of a child. We are not uncertain of God, just uncertain of what He's going to do next." So let me ask you this morning, what kind of questions do you ask God? You know, why did you make me this way? Why did you make my parents this way? Why do you allow evil to exist? You know, God, if you love me, why did you allow me to go through that hurtful experience? Or even sometimes harder, why did you allow my kids to go through that hurtful experience if you're really a God of love? Well, now we come to the second mystery, and this one is a mystery revealed. And in verse 5, we read, "The angel whom I saw standing on the sea and on the land raised up his hand to heaven." Now, know this, the angel is not raising his hand because he has questions too. In fact, he has something to reveal to us this morning. It says that he swore by heaven, or by him who lives forever and ever, who created heaven and the things which are in it, the earth and the things that are in it, and the sea and the things that are in it, that there should be delay no longer. Delay no longer. This world, the way it is today, is not the way God created it to be. So why the delay? God, if you love me, why are you letting this continue to happen? Why have you not fixed this yet? Why haven't you taken this out of my life? Why haven't you changed this in my life? Why the delay? This world isn't how it's supposed to be, but if God is a God of love and God is a God of power, why hasn't He fixed it and taken all these things yet? Why the delay? And the angel says to us, and he swears on the one who is in heaven, who created all things, he swears upon the Creator. He takes an oath and he says, this is truth. The one who lives forever and ever, the one who saw and imagined all of this up and saw the end from the very beginning when he first looked on creation. And he created everything that's in it, including you and me, and the earth and everything in it, and the sea and everything that's in it. And he says, there will be delay no longer, this one says. And it makes me think of, you know, the times where you have to look into a parent's eyes who, you know, deep inside they're wrestling with why do I have to take my child to Children's Hospital so much? And you're looking into their eyes and you know, and I'm thinking, man, I hope they don't ask me why, because I don't know why. I don't know why we go through some of these things that we go through. I don't always have the answers to the why. It's found in the supernatural, and that's not something any of us just have cased altogether. I do know that it starts with Adam and Eve. And remember, when they sinned, they gave dominion over this world. They gave dominion to Satan at that time. And it didn't take long after they gave dominion to Satan. Remember, they have children. I wasn't trying to tie those two together, but they have Cain and they have Abel. Remember? And remember, Cain, he kills Abel out of jealousy and envy and hate for his brother. And what did Eve go through in that moment when she looks down on her lifeless son? Lord, what's happened? How has this happened? Why did you let this happen? What went through her heart and through her mind? And she actually knew. She knew where sin had come from. And still, she must have asked the questions, some of the same kind of questions that we ask. And then after Adam and Eve, the prophets would come after them and they would speak. God's message to the people. And they would speak of a day in the distance of the latter days, the prophets of the Old Testament said. A day in the distance when there would be this coming king. Daniel 2 talks about how the kingdoms of man would be destroyed and God's kingdom would fill up all the earth. It would all be under his reign. And Isaiah would speak of a righteous king. Can you find one of those? Can any of us find one of those righteous rulers that we can just throw all of our hope into? If politics teaches me anything, it's that none of them are worth me throwing my hope into. But there is a righteous king coming. There is a truly godly party that will take charge. And there's this righteous king that Isaiah talked about, and he talked about how a child will be born of a virgin. And you'll know it'll be a sign because a child will be born of a virgin. And he describes him as wonderful, full of awe, a counselor, a comfort to troubled hearts, and a prince of peace. The prophet Zechariah in chapter 14, verse 19 and 16 says, "And the Lord shall be king over all the earth, and it shall come to pass that everyone who is left of all the nations which came against Jerusalem shall go up from year to year to worship the king, the Lord of hosts." Everybody will be worshiping him. You're not going to sleep through that service. The world will be worshiping. They'll all be surrounding the king. And remember Simeon, when Jesus was born and they took him into the temple to dedicate him. Remember Simeon said, "This is the one. God promised me that I would see the Messiah. This is him. This is the one." And when Jesus entered into Jerusalem in his triumphal entry, the crowds all thought, "This is the one. This is the one. Hosanna, the Lord saves." And though he would die on the cross and be buried in a tomb, he would raise up on the third day. And in Acts chapter 1, the disciples, they're asking him, is now the time that you're going to set up the kingdom? And he says to them, it's not for you to know the time or the season. It's not for you to know when this is going to happen. Listen in real quickly here to 2 Peter and how he describes this. You may write, if you're taking notes, write 2 Peter chapter 3, verse 3 to 4 in your notes, and verse 9 as well. Peter writes, "Knowing this first, that scoffers will come in the last days, walking according to their own lusts." And they're just kind of following their own lusts, and that's the reason why they scoff at God. And listen, they're going to say, "Where's the promise of his coming? For since the fathers fell asleep, all things continue as they were from the beginning of creation." And then in verse 9, "The Lord is not slack concerning his promise, as some count slackness, but his long-suffering toward us, but is long-suffering toward us, not willing that any should perish, but that all should come to repentance." His delay, in part, I can say, his delay is because he's waiting, because he desires that all should come to repentance. You understand what the scoffers say? The scoffers kind of say, "Oh, you know what? That's what every prophecy nut, just like my dad and grandfather, believed. Jesus is coming. Jesus is coming. It could be any day now." And they scoff. And they scoff at God's word because they say, that's what they've always said, and it's never happened. And the Bible promises, the Lord is not slack about his promise. He's waiting. Maybe it's you. Maybe it's you he's waiting for, but he's waiting that all would come to repentance. And now we come to verse 7. It says, "But in the days of the sounding..." Now remember, this is the declaration here of this angel that swears by him who lives forever and ever. He says, "But in the days of the sounding of the seventh angel, when he is about to sound, the mystery of God would be finished, as he declared to his servants, the prophets." In the days of the sounding of the seventh angel. So if we want to understand this mystery, we need to understand the sounding of the seventh angel. Because in the sounding of the seventh angel, the mystery of God would be finished, we're told. If we skip ahead to chapter 11, verse 15, you may not even have to turn a page in your Bible there to find this. In verse 15, or maybe you do. Verse 15 says, "Then the seventh angel sounded, and there were loud voices in heaven saying, 'The kingdoms of this world have become the kingdoms of our Lord and of his Christ, and he shall reign forever and ever.'" Here's what I think the mystery is all about. Of course, there may always be that question of, why are you delaying? Why are you waiting? But what he's waiting for, the mystery that is waiting to be revealed, is the mystery of him taking over this world and this world becoming his kingdom. It's why we pray. That's why we've prayed for years. Your kingdom come, your will be done on earth as it is in heaven. That applies both to the present and to the future. It applies both to my life today and his kingdom in my heart, but it also applies to the future and him setting up his kingdom. And people like to get in fights. Is the kingdom talking about the heart, or is it talking about a literal physical reign on this earth? And you know, the Bible actually says both. And that's why you need to understand that there is a reign that's important. Does Jesus reign in your heart this morning? I don't care what you know about end times. Does Jesus reign in your heart? But there is also a literal physical kingdom coming where Jesus is going to literally set up a kingdom on this earth. And he's promised that. He's promised that in the Old Testament. He's promised it here in the book of Revelation as well. And he says he will reign, and we'll reign with him. For those that are faithful, for those that know him, we'll reign with him. And so this seventh angel has sounded, and now it's been announced that there is this mystery that's being revealed through the seventh trumpet, and that is that the kingdoms of this world are becoming the kingdom of God, and he's taking over all of it. Hebrews chapter 2:8 says, but now we do not see yet all things put under him. We're waiting for that day in the future when he puts all things under him. He takes everything back. Darkness scatters because of the brightness of his light. Judgment exterminates evil, and everything is made right. Every sickness is gone. Listen, and down to all the little things in life, everything is made right. You know, no more braces, teens. Like, no more. You don't have to worry about that anymore. There'll be no more braces. There'll be no more anti-bullying days at school, because there won't be any bullying at school. There won't be any of that. Everything will be made right, the big things and the small things. No saying goodbye to a child or a friend with terminal cancer. Jesus is going to take possession of everything that he purchased 2,000 years ago on the cross. The prayers of martyrs answered. The lame leaping for joy. The blind seeing God's glory. Those who can't speak singing the praises of God. A lion, I love this description. Scripture talks about how a lion is going to lie down with a lamb. Now, in today's world, there's only one way that goes when a lion lies down with a lamb, right? Right? Straight down the throat, into the belly. That's what happens to the lamb. But in that day, a lion and lamb will lay down together, because there'll be no fear. There'll be no hatred. There'll be no anger. Everything is taken care of when it all comes under his reign. And the mystery of God is being revealed in that.
14: That's all the time we have for today, but there's much more to uncover in Revelation 10. Next time, Pastor Garrett continues this fascinating chapter as we see what it means to receive God's message, even when it's both sweet and bitter. I hope you'll join us then. 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
2: You remember exactly where you were. 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The knock at the door you never expected. The news that hit you so hard you couldn't breathe. In a single moment, life divided itself into before and after. Today on Insight for Living, Chuck Swindoll dives into his series, Job, A Man of Heroic Endurance. In this study, he'll take us to one of the most devastating scenes in all of Scripture. A good man, a faithful man, and a day that stripped away everything. Chuck titled his message, Reeling and Recovering from Devastating News.
3: I want to read for you and then ask you to participate in the reading at the end in a worshipful manner, unlike we normally end the scriptures. You'll be ready for it when we get there. And I want to read the passage like the dear Dr. Chafer, I understand, used to read it when he would read Job 1, 12 through 22. Then the Lord said to Satan, Behold, all that he has is in your power, only do not put forth your hand on him. So Satan departed from the presence of the Lord. Now it happened on the day when his sons and his daughters were eating and drinking wine in their oldest brother's house, that a messenger came to Job and said, The oxen were plowing and the donkeys feeding beside them, and the Sabaeans attacked and took them. They also slew the servants with the edge of the sword, and I alone have escaped to tell you. While he was still speaking, another also came and said, The fire of God fell from heaven and burned up the sheep and the servants and consumed them, and I alone have escaped to tell you. While he was still speaking, another also came and said, The Chaldeans formed three bands and made a raid on the camels and took them and slew the servants with the edge of the sword, and I alone have escaped to tell you. While he was still speaking, another also came and said, Your sons and your daughters were eating and drinking wine in their oldest brother's house, and behold, a great wind came from across the wilderness and struck the four corners of the house, and it fell on the young people, and they died. And I alone have escaped to tell you. Then Job arose

0: and tore his robe and shaved his head and fell to the ground and worshiped and said, "Naked I came from my mother's womb. Naked I shall return." The Lord gave, the Lord has taken away. Blessed be the name of the Lord. Through all this, Job did not sin or blame God.
1: 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Beginning in Job chapter 1, Chuck titled his message, Reeling and Recovering from Devastating News.
0: December 7, 1941, November the 22nd, 1963, September the 11th, 2001. If you've lived as long as I have, those three dates are like creases permanently etched in your brain. We remember where we were, we remember what we were doing, we remember how we felt. Devastating news. The Imperial Army of Japan has now bombed our ships and our men and women in the military at Pearl Harbor. Some crazed gunner has assassinated our president, Daley Plaza, Dallas, Texas. A group of unnamed terrorists have found their way onto airplanes they've turned into missiles. And in Lower Manhattan, the Twin Towers are no longer there. And a wing of the Pentagon is destroyed, and in the quiet countryside of southwest Pennsylvania, of all things, another plane has gone down. All of us remember the last. In the wake of the last tragedy, or atrocity, I'd rather call it, a name has emerged. Many others have been heroic, but this one especially, the name of a man we've never met, who is now in our mind a hero. Todd Beamer, faithful husband and devoted father of two, wife Lisa carrying their third. And we know now, having traced back and listened to recordings, that he called GTE Communications Center in Oak Brook, Illinois, and he spoke with a superior, interestingly, a woman with the same first name as his wife, Lisa Jefferson. And in the conversation, mixed with tears and panic and some calm words, he asked her to pray with him the Lord's Prayer. And following the prayer, his last words, "Are you guys ready? Let's roll." And indeed they did. And they diverted that missile from killing yet more than it did all on board, as that ill-fated United Flight 93 crashed into a meadow, Pennsylvania. He was just a passenger on the plane. Todd Beamer was not trained to fight terrorists. Probably never dreamed he ever would, or perhaps ever could. But he did, and they did. And without realizing it, he had lived his whole life for that moment and became, in that unusual way, even in his short life, heroic. As I heard of the report, the words from the 19th century of Henry Longfellow came to mind. The heights by great men reached and kept were not attained by sudden flight, but they, while their companions slept, were toiling upward in the night. Funny, isn't it? We would never consider something we're going through as heroic. I don't know if you've ever thought of it, but the way we will be remembered by some will be for them heroic. Travel back with me centuries to a date no one could name, to a place few could point out on a map, to a setting that seemed idyllic. A man who hadn't been trained to endure the loss of everything, lost everything. And though himself also a good husband and a devoted and faithful father and a splendid businessman whose life was marked by integrity, watched it all leave in one fell sweep of events. And interestingly, Job would be remembered not for being healthy, wealthy, and wise, but for enduring the loss of everything. Even in the biblical days, when James took up his pen to write, said, "You have heard of the endurance of Job, hupomone, endurance, to abide under the load. You have heard of the man who endured under the load of the loss that hit him like a ton and a half pallet of bricks, one after another, after another, after another, and he endured. And for that, he was heroic. How many lives facing radical surgery in a hospital have taken comfort from the life of Job? How many bereaving, grieving parents laying their son or daughter to rest long before they ever dreamed it would ever happen, thinking they themselves would go before the daughter or son, have turned to Job and found in his life and in his endurance the hope to go on? How many who have had failed businesses have turned to Job and discovered a reason they can make it because he made it? There is no date. There was no warning. There was no explanation before the fact. And therefore, there could be no understanding at the time why it happened like it did. We forget that because we know why. We've read Job 1 and we've read Job 2, and we know of this strange cosmic agreement between the giver of light and life and the ultimate wicked spirit, Satan. We know the deal that was struck. Job knew none of it. None of it. And he didn't know for the longest time, if I may, maybe never, till he died, the whole story. But acting with the character he had developed over years of trusting God and walking with him, the loss of everything did not cause him to curse God and turn against him. In the book, Disappointment with God, we read, it helps to think of the book of Job as a mystery play, a whodunit detective story. Before the play itself begins, we in the audience get a sneak preview, as if we have showed up early for a press conference in which the director explains his work, chapters 1 and 2. He relates the plot and describes the main characters, then tells us in advance who did what in the play and why. In fact, he solves every mystery in the play except one. How will the main character respond? Will Job trust God or deny him? Later, when the curtain rises, we see only the actors on stage. Confined within the play, get this, they have no knowledge of what the director has told us in the sneak preview. We know the answer to the whodunit questions. But the star detective, Job, does not. He spends all his time on stage trying to discover what we already know. He scratches himself with shards of pottery and asks, why me? What did I do wrong? What is God trying to tell me? To the audience, Job's questions should be mere intellectual exercises, for we learn the answers in the prologue, in the first two chapters. What did Job do wrong?
2: Nothing.
0: He represents the very best of the species. Didn't God call Job blameless and upright, a man who fears God and shuns evil? Why then is Job suffering? Not for punishment. Far from it. He has been selected as the principal player in a great contest of the heavens. But he didn't know it. All he knew is one day things were great and the next day things were horrible. The next day he was healthy and the following hours he was sick unto death. And he never knew why. I have found in life that when you don't know why you're suffering, the suffering is harder. If I could just pinpoint the reason, if I could just find a sin that I could confess, and having confessed it and dealt with it, maybe the suffering will be easier to bear and I'll get out from under this. But when I cannot find one, certainly not one that would merit this kind of experience, I'm just like Job, I'm at a loss, and so are you. There's an interlude that passes that I don't want you to miss between verses 12 and 13 of chapter 1. I know that familiarity with the book has caused some people to sort of yawn their way through Job. I regret that. This is sort of like seeing a movie for another time. As people will say, I saw more the second time. I saw even more the third time. If you will, act like you've never read this before. That'll help. Please notice the end of verse 12. So Satan departed. The beginning of verse 13, now it happened. Stop. All the scene between God and Satan is invisible, as I've said, not known by Job. We know from what we read later that the kids have all gone to Job Jr.'s home for a little feast time together. All 10 of them, having fun as only grown family members can have, if they're still talking together. And this family is. They're eating and they're feasting and they're having one great time. And the father, being the good father that he is, not super pious but genuinely concerned, the father goes to prayer. Perhaps one of the kids will have begun to drift, or maybe something will be said that will cause another to do something off color or inappropriate and would somehow hurt the relationship that she has or he has with the Lord. And so Job turns to prayer and is on his knees in his bedchamber. At the same time, if you were to look out Job's window, you would see the oxen plowing the field, preparing for the next crop. It's a sunny afternoon, a little cloud in the distance, but not much. There are sheep grazing on the field and donkeys are feeding nearby. The camels are being made ready for the next trucking experience along the caravan, as Job is involved in that trucking business we mentioned last time. All of the field hands are at work, working with animals they know by name. Sons and daughters are having one great time, telling family stories and laughing over recent events. And if you listen closely through the door, you could hear the prayers of a good father as he remembers one child after another by name. Dads do that. Suddenly there's a knock at the door. And Job normally is not interrupted by any of the servants, but this messenger has something worth interrupting to say. And after that, Job's life will never be the same again, ever. It's like the phone call you would get in the middle of the night. It's like the rap at the door. It's like the visit from someone who is an official from the government. And the messenger bursts in without being told it's okay, and he says to Job, the oxen were plowing, and the donkeys were feeding beside them, and those people from Sheba, they attacked. We've talked about the possibility they're coming. They've attacked, and they took those animals, all of those animals, and they've cut the servants to ribbon. While he was still speaking, another one came on the scene. And he said there was this bolt of lightning. It was like fire from heaven that came down, and it consumed all of the sheep and all of the field hands who take care of the sheep. And I'm the only one left. And another pushes him aside and says, Job, you wouldn't believe it, but three raids from the Chaldeans have hit that area where we had the camels, and they have taken all the camels away, and they have killed every one of the servants, and I alone am left. And Job is not even able to get up off his knees, at least thinking, I've got my kids, and there's one more that says, Job, the sons, and no. There was this tornado that swept through the wilderness, and wooden carts were thrown in the air, and the wheels were blown apart, and it came right over the house of your oldest son, and the house exploded, and every one of the kids was killed. I have in my library half a shelf of books on Job. One of them is a treasured volume that has some wonderful works of art in it. And as I thumbed through the book just this past week, I came across the artwork of Gustave Doré, circa 1860, two woodcut prints, showing two scenes that the scripture leaves almost too sacred to describe. Of Job, they're both called Job Hearing of His Ruin. And one of them shows an old man with his forehead across his eyes. His mouth is open. There's a little spittle. And it's like the wailing cry of a daddy after the news of everything gone, and now the kids as well. The next scene that Doré paints and puts in woodcut shows a man prostrate, flat on his face, barefoot, alone. Also named Job, hearing of his ruin. And what about his wife? She lost everything too. For those of us who have seen Saving Private Ryan, there is a very moving scene. In a country house, the Ryan family. And the mother is at the kitchen sink, and she's working, and she looks up in a brief moment, and she detects coming along the country road toward the front of the house a strange car painted in olive drab with government license plates. And there are four stars in her window, and she clutches her apron to her face. We regret to inform you, Mrs. Ryan, and she hears of the death of three of her four sons, and she drops to her knees. It is the most moving setting. The audience is as silent as you are. And that sets the whole plot for the finding and saving of Private Ryan, to preserve the family name. Forgive me if this doesn't sound fair, but I will tell you there is some sense of dignity in the loss of a son to preserve the liberty of the United States of America. There is a nobility in placing those precious remains in a casket and in a grave, knowing they died right. But Job lost all 10 in a freak storm directed by Satan. All of them. And for the first time in 35, 40 years, Mr. and Mrs. Job are childless. And when you read the account and come to the end of the 19th verse, as four trembling messengers are standing there, a couple of them still bleeding from the escape, you have to pause and let the grief seep in. I would plead with all of you who love the Bible, leave room for its emotion. It's full of it. Those who tell me the Bible bores them tip their hand in telling me they have just read words. They've not let their emotions run. The only one taking delight in this scene is Satan. He and his demonic hosts on the edge of their seat of authority, as it were, watching, waiting for the cursing that's going to come from those lips. He can't make it. Spoiled man that he is. We've taken it all. See the then in verse 20? I don't know how long. Could have been all the rest of the afternoon he lay there. He could have stumbled outside to look for himself in the distance to see the house, now a shambles, holding the bodies of his children. And I'll tell you, as painful as the words of the messengers were as he played them over in his mind, something even worse was the silence of God. Not one word of comfort from the heavenlies. You've been there, haven't you? No one to answer why. No one to explain the reason for the ruin. Alexander White puts it so well. Job's sorrows came not in a single spy, but in battalions.
1: Sorrows that come not one at a time, but in battalions, loss upon loss. And beneath it all, the silence of God. No explanation, just silence. If you've ever been in that place, you know exactly what Job was feeling in that long, dark afternoon. And if you're there right now, we want you to know the entire team at Insight for Living cares deeply about you. 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
12: 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Jim Elliott was killed while evangelizing to the Aucca Indians in Ecuador, and he's often quoted as saying, "He is no fool who gives what he cannot keep to gain what he cannot lose." Today on Leading the Way, Dr. Youssef highlights powerful words in Hebrews chapter 13, offering a pointed challenge to live like Jim Elliott with eternity as our priority. So let's get right to today's life-changing message, Seeking the Ultimate City.
11: For we have not here an abiding city, but we seek after the city that is to come. In the last message, I dealt primarily with the first half of that verse, that we have now here an abiding city. And we looked at the beginning, the genesis of cities and building of cities in the scripture. Today I want to study the second half of the verse, but we seek after the city which is to come. Now the we here that the writer is having and dictated by the Holy Spirit to him is referring to the men and women of faith that the list he mentions there early on. And then he puts himself in the loop, and then he adds all the believers that are to come for the many generations, and he says, we, men and women of faith, have now here an abiding city, but we are seeking the city that is yet to come. Those who live by faith, those who walk by faith, those who practice faith, those who have a vision of God's ultimate victory in human history, we have here no abiding city. but we seek after the city that is going to come, that is yet to come. You know, the letter to the Hebrews is a letter that has been deeply concerned about apostasy in the church, apostasy among those believers. And it's saying that God has never left himself without a witness, without a testimony at any time of history. And therefore, his opening remark says, in the past, God spoke to our forefathers through the prophets at many times and in various ways. But in these last days, he spoke to us by his Son. Hebrews 1:1. In the last message, you remember, we saw that God wanted us to be in a garden. He wanted humanity to live in a garden in fellowship with God. But Cain chose the city. He wanted us to be in a pure garden, but Cain went out and built a city. Still today, God is holding out a garden to the masses of people who reject him every day. Still today, he's holding a garden out to men and women in the thousands inside the walls of the churches who are hooked on religion but do not know the Lord Jesus Christ in a personal way. He's handing them a garden through what Jesus Christ did on the cross. And he said, come, leave the city, come to the garden. And yet, millions choose the city, turn the garden down. Listen, God is a very gracious God. He's a patient God. He's overruling God. He overrules again and again. He overrules our foolishness. He overrules our ignorance. He overrules our rejection of him. It was the very purpose of building the city that Cain wanted out, to rebel against God. He wanted his own way. He wanted to be in charge. He wanted to be in control. He wanted to serve the self. And ever since that time, the cities are being founded on these principles. But God could have destroyed him then. God could have banished him then if he wanted to. But he didn't. He so lovingly overruled. He's so merciful. And down the road, he promised Abraham, and he said, Abraham, they want a city. I'll give you a city. But not like Cain's city, not like Babylon city, not like Sodom city. He said, I will give you a city that is not built with hand. And Abraham looked forward to it. And from the day on, all the men and women of faith looked forward to that city. And we too look forward to that city. A city that's so beautiful, that is adorned with the presence of God. We have now here an abiding city, but we seek after the city that is yet to come. Isn't that wonderful, the character of God? In the way he deals with you, in the way he deals with me. You might reject him, you might neglect him, you might defy him, you might ignore him, and yet he overrules again and again in your life. He overrules, he stands out and he holds that garden. He could snatch your life away. He could withhold your breath. He could withhold his hand of providence, but he doesn't. He wants to speak to you. He wants to forgive you. He wants to bless you. And he turns those foolish, those defiant, those rebellious streaks in us, and he brings good out of them. What a marvelous God. You don't say amen to God like that. Amen. Thank you. You see, we live between the garden on the one hand and the ultimate city on the other. And living between the garden and the ultimate city, we are beset with sin. We're beset with total rebellion. We are beset with total failure. We are beset with hopelessness. Yet that period between the garden and the ultimate city, we see God overruling. He's overruling, leading us toward the ultimate goal, working his purposes out. Between the garden and the city, there have been a large number of pilgrims who have traveled along the road, along the way. Men and women of faith, some who have been called foolish by the world, yet they're called wise by God. And these pilgrims may be living in earthly cities, working in earthly cities, ministering in earthly cities, yet they're always seeking after that which is to come. You and I, if you have submitted your life to the Lordship of Jesus Christ, we live in the cities, but we have to abandon the values of the city in order to grasp the values of the ultimate city. We may have to reject the values of the cities in order to be accepted by the ultimate city. We have to abandon the temporary order. In order, we grasp the permanent. We may have been called fools, be called all kinds of names for Jesus' sake in the city, but we are called wise by God. And like Abraham, we are leaving Ur. We're on our way to the Chaldees. Amen. We are leaving what the world calls tangible for what God calls tangible. We have not here a city, an abiding city, a permanent city, an ongoing city. Why? Because we have another one which we seek, which we are heading toward. Think about it. Jesus was crucified in a garden in order that he may restore the garden in your heart. That garden of a relationship between the Father and you, between the Father and me. He died in a garden. He was buried in the garden. He rose again from that garden in order that anyone may come to the Lordship of Jesus Christ, surrendering to him, and he'll receive a garden in his heart and her heart. We have now here an abiding city, but we seek after the city that's to come. The key word in this verse is the word seek. You know, everyone is seeking after something. There are some people seeking after fame and fortune. Some are seeking after a husband or a wife. Some are seeking after power and prestige. Some are seeking after earthly securities. Some are still seeking after utopia. But according to the word of God in Hebrews 13, 14, that the men and women of faith seek after the city that is yet to come. What does it mean? Does it mean I just wait and hope to die and get there somehow? No, and 1,000 no. That word seek here is the same word that the Lord Jesus used when he spoke to his disciples. You remember when he said, the Father takes care of the birds of the air, he takes care of the flowers of the field, and if he does so for them, how much more will he do for you? And then he goes on to say to them, but you seek ye first the kingdom of God and his righteousness, and all these things will be added unto you. Now, most people misunderstand that. You know what all these things are? Not what you think you want, and not what you think you need, but what God thinks you need. He'll provide them for you. But seek first the righteousness of God. Seek first to make him known. Seek first to glorify him in your life, in your decision making, and in everything you do. Seek him first. In the same word, the writer to the Hebrews says, we seek after the city that is not built with hand. We seek after the city that is to come. Now, seeking does not mean just going on with the hope that we might be finding it sometime. No. Seek does not mean just remembering it every now and then. No. Seek does not mean that on some special occasions when you come to church, you'll nod at an agreement with biblical doctrine. No. Seek means that all of my life's goals and all of my life's plans, that all of my life's motivations, that all of my life's purpose, that all of my life is dedicated to seeking after that city that is yet to come. That's what seeking means. The way I plan my future, the way I write my will, the way I train my children, the way that I live my life, the way I seek to testify to the Lord Jesus Christ, all underlined by seeking, seeking, seeking the city that is yet to come. All of my life is committed. All that I do is colored by my sight toward that city. No P.S. I thought of the story of the college student who walked into a photographer's studio with a framed picture of his fiance. And he gave it to the studio owner and he said, I want to duplicate it. And the studio owner, in order to duplicate the picture, he had to take it out of the frame. And as he took it out of the frame, he found the following inscription on the back of the picture. My dearest Tom, I love you with all my heart. I love you more and more each day. I will love you forever and ever. I am yours for all eternity. Signed, Diane. Then there's a P.S. If we ever break up, I want this picture back. Isn't that the way our generation is living today? No commitment. If it doesn't work, I'll get out. Now, single people, please hear me right. I love you. I pray for you. But I can tell you that the number one problem that people are not married is because they don't want to commit. They don't want to commit to anything. What can I get out of the church? What can I get out of a relationship? What can I get out of God? Yet with the men and women of faith who seek after the city which is yet to come, there can be no P.S. You have to abandon yourself to the Lordship of Jesus Christ. Our seeking after the city which is to come, it's not a wish. It's not a faint hope. Our seeking after the city is not just wandering aimlessly and hoping that somehow, sometime, somewhere, we're going to get there, we're going to discover it. No. We seek after the city. It motivates me when I wake up in the morning. It motivates me when I am bogged down with a problem. It motivates me when I'm dealing with family. It motivates me when I'm dealing with colleagues. It motivates all my problem solving. My eyes are focused on the city as I seek it. Yet we have here no abiding city. But we seek after the city which is to come. Along the way, as we're heading toward the city, along the way, as we're heading toward home, you and I and all the men of faith who experience difficulties, yes, we'll experience pain, yes, we'll experience illness, we'll experience insult, we will experience criticism, and yes, some of us will experience persecution, we'll experience bereavement, we'll experience separation. We may experience monetary loss and the loss of our possessions. Whatever it may be, I can guarantee you one thing, that these difficulties along the way, whatever it may be, they're going to be huge mountains if your eyes are not in the seeking of the city. You would see these things as high mountains, impassable mountains, if your eye and if your heart is not seeking after the city that is yet to come. You know, if you are anything like me, by nature, we're just stubborn. By nature, we're all stubborn and we're forgetful. And I have to remind myself of this every single passing day. It's easy for me to forget. And I get involved and I get on the treadmill. I get in the muddle. And think these are all important things. I get myself walking in circles, bury myself in a big hole, and unable to see the city or look forward to it. I can't see beyond my current circumstances. And if they're tough and if they're difficult, I think this is it. My world is collapsing around me. Something similar to Jacob. You know, Jacob, when the boys went down to Egypt and they wanted to bring grain and they came back, didn't bring the grain or brought some grain, and they said, the man in Egypt now wants our younger brother Benjamin to come with us. And that was just much too much for Jacob. He couldn't handle it anymore. He just had enough. And as he tore his clothes and he said, all this has come upon me. How much more can I take? Joseph is no more. Simeon is no more. And now they're taking Benjamin. These were the circumstances as he saw them. But the reality was that Joseph was sitting on the throne of Egypt and Benjamin is about to go and join the party. But how many times we make judgment before all the facts are in and we see all the problems and we see all the difficulties and say, this is it. And how often do we get so stubbornly bogged down in the city? How often do we stubbornly forget about the garden, that ultimate city? How often God tries by all kinds of means to get our attention. He will speak to us again and again, saying, listen, my son did not come to the world and die on a cross, a death of a criminal, so that you can get bogged down in the city 20 hours a day. And you're not responding. You're still not listening. He whispered in your ear so quietly, so gently, and you're still hiding in the city. He reminds you again and again, look to the garden, look to the ultimate city. Be a salt in the middle of a rotting meat. Be a light in a dark world. But you still insist on becoming part and parcel of the city. You want to become part of the meat. Your light is flickering. And he calls you by name and he says, I want you to be a light in a city that's set on a hill. And you are determined to be a city in the valley. Finally, he has to get your attention. Have you ever thought why Lot could not save Sodom? Have you thought about that? I believe because Sodom knew that Lot's motive for living was just like theirs. It's like the rest of them. It is self-centered. His motive for living was, give me, give me, give me, and live just like the rest of them. He lost his saltness. His light flickered out. His impact for God became minimal, if any at all. As I'm going to conclude, I want to leave you with these thoughts. Probably asking yourself, where do I begin? Where do I begin as I seek toward the city, as I seek after the city that is yet to come? You have to begin in your heart. In your heart and in your mind. When the scripture talks about a heart, it means the mind, the center of your will, the center of your decision making. That's where you have to begin. You have to ask yourself, what is my real motive in life? When you stand all bare before God, what is your real motive in life? Are you living day by day, reflecting that city? Can those who are watching you see the difference between you and others? Secondly, have to be at home. Do your children, your family, see you live the way you claim to believe? Or do they see one person in church on Sunday and another person for the rest of the week? Do you personally show your children as well as instruct them of how to belong to that ultimate city? How to look and seek that ultimate city? Thirdly, it's in your community, in your surroundings. Do people see you and say, he, she, they are representatives of holiness. He, she are representing righteousness. He, she are representing purity and godliness. Listen, they may hate you for it, but they will see it. They may resent you for it, but they'll see it. For these are the characteristics of that ultimate city, our real home, our real citizenship.
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1: Is it not true that one of the reasons why we lose control is that we are unwilling to do what God told us to do? The issue is not what someone else has done to us, though that's what we want to say. Oh, I can't tell you how many times I've thought that, and I'm sure you have too. What somebody has done to you, that's the reason why I'm exploding, why I'm out of control, why I'm bitter, why I'm resentful. But my friends, that is not the real reason. And it's hard to face.

0: In the book of Genesis, Cain's story begins with an offering but ends with murder, judgment, and a life spent wandering far from the presence of God. He had been warned. He had been given the opportunity to turn back, but instead of mastering the sin that was crouching at his door, Cain allowed anger, jealousy, and rebellion to master him. And yet, even after Cain took the life of his brother Abel, God continued to speak to him, question him, and hold him accountable. Now, what can we learn from Cain's failure? And what does his story reveal about the destructive power of sin in our hearts? Today, David Hawking concludes his message, What Happened to Cain? From Genesis chapter 4, verses 1 through 24, as we continue our series, In the Beginning, on Hope for Today. And just before David begins today's lesson in the Word, we want to quickly tell you about a free downloadable book by Richard A. Bennett, a friend of Hope for Today. 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Who is God? 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Let's open our Bibles now to Genesis chapter 4, verses 1 through 24, as David continues his message, What Happened to Cain?
1: Go back to Genesis 4 and pick it up at the end of verse 5. It says that Cain was very wroth, and his countenance fell. His whole life changes.

0: because of his anger. Now, there are three things about the reaction of Cain that I'd like you to see. One is that his anger was immediately displayed. His countenance fell. He's mad at God for the way he was treated about his offering. Even though he deliberately disobeyed the known revelation of God to his parents, because they did, at the appropriate day of worship, the end of the days, bring their offering to the Lord. But he refused to bring from the flock. Not only was his anger immediately displayed, but the answer of the Lord reveals his real problem. Verse 6 and 7. God said, "Why are you wroth? Why is thy countenance fallen? If thou doest well, shalt thou not be accepted? And if thou doest not well, then sin lieth at the door, and unto thee shall be his desire, and thou shalt rule over him." Not only was his anger immediately displayed and the answer of the Lord revealing his problem, that he was both unwilling to do what God told him to do and unable to control the sin in his heart, which would eat him alive. It was like a lion crouching at the door. But I also would like you to see that his attack on his brother is an expected result. That's right. It's an expected result. His anger led to jealousy, and that led to murder. Verse 8, Cain talked with Abel, his brother. It came to pass when they were in the field that Cain rose up against Abel, his brother, and slew him. Talked to his brother? Turn to Proverbs 26. Proverbs 26. Look at verses 24 to 26. God frequently mentions what Cain did. Book of Hebrews, James, 1 John, Jude, it talks about the dangerous way of Cain that can come to any of our lives. We don't deal with what's wrong. In Proverbs 26, 24, it says, "He that hateth dissembleth with his lips and layeth up deceit within him. When he speaketh fair, believe him not, for there are seven abominations in his heart, whose hatred is covered by deceit. His wickedness shall be showed before the whole congregation." Boy, is that ever a commentary on Cain. Speaking with his brother in the field, he's deceitful. Don't believe him. There are seven abominations in his heart. If he didn't do well, if he didn't do what God told him to do, then watch out. That anger will go to jealousy and will go then to murder. Hebrews 11:4 uses Abel as an example and says, "By faith, Abel offered a more excellent sacrifice than Cain. And through what he did, he showed that he was righteous." But what does the Bible say about Cain? Turn to 1 John chapter 3. 1 John in the New Testament chapter 3. The Bible teaches us in James 1:20 that the wrath of man does not work the righteousness of God. Cain's anger led to jealousy, which led to murder. In 1 John 3, verse 10, it says, "In this the children of God are manifest, and the children of the devil. Whosoever doeth not righteousness is not of God, neither he that loveth not his brother. For this is the message that you heard from the beginning, that we should love one another, not as Cain." Imagine having your name in the Bible in this setting. "Not as Cain, who was of that wicked one and slew his brother." Cain is in hell, folks, not heaven. "And wherefore slew he him? Because his own works were evil and his brother's righteous. Marvel not, my brethren, if the world hate you. We know that we have passed from death unto life because we love the brethren. He that loveth not his brother abideth in death. Whosoever hateth his brother is a murderer. And you know that no murderer hath eternal life abiding in him." What a warning to all of us. It's so easy, isn't it, to hate. Jude 11 speaks about the way of Cain. It's a terrible way to go, and we need to deal with it. Let's come to a third matter. We've talked about the reason God didn't accept Cain's offering and the reaction of Cain himself, but let's look at the results of Cain's sin against God. And I want to give you just three results. One, his deception could not be hidden from the Lord. You know, sometimes we think we're getting away with it. When we don't do what God wants us to do, we're trying to impress people, and we bring something all right. We try to have a profession that we're really real, but something's wrong. Just understand that nobody is fooling God. His deception could not be hidden from the Lord. In verse 9, he lies. Flat out lies. And to who? God. The Lord said unto Cain, where is Abel thy brother? He said, I don't know. He lied. Secondly, he refused to accept responsibility for his brother's welfare. Am I my brother's keeper? Well, really, Cain, there aren't a whole lot of choices right now. This is it. Am I my brother's keeper? Yes, as a matter of fact, you're the only brother. By the way, you're the only candidate for a brother. There is no one on earth yet who could even be his brother. Am I my brother's keeper? Well, who else, Cain? Did you have any other alternatives or choices for us to consider? And yet, you and I both know that it's easy, isn't it, to absolve ourselves of the responsibility in a matter by simply saying, hey, I'm not responsible for him. Now, there's a sense in which that is true, but there's also a sense in which it's not true. You see, in the human family, we are responsible for each other. And the lack of care, our culture is so much into personal rights, we have forgotten our personal responsibilities to one another. We don't care anymore. Our responsibilities are so strong that God writes in both James and 1 John that if we walk by and see a brother in need and just say, be warmed and filled, but don't give him something to help him, how does the love of God dwell in us? And yet in our culture, we're living like we don't need to pay attention to anybody. We don't need to feel responsibility for anybody else. Oh, I know there's some psychological problems of people making you feel responsible when you're not. But there's another side to this, and that is that we are responsible for one another. And in the body of Christ, that one phrase, one another, which is a reciprocal responsibility, is used 100 times in the New Testament of the responsibilities of believers towards one another. They're not options. They're not creative alternatives. We are one in the body of Christ. I like what one of the guys said in our men's prayer breakfast. He stood up and he said, we have a lot of sisters in this church who are without husbands and have children to raise and don't have the funds to take care of their cars. And we'd like to see some guys that are willing to provide some mechanical help. You guys that know what to do about a car, you could come on a periodic base on a Saturday. We could inform these gals. They could bring their cars here and get them fixed for nothing. And I listened to that and I said, praise God. Not only am I my brother's keeper, I'm a sister's keeper also. And the concern in the body of Christ is often lacking. We come, we sit, we listen, we go. But my friends, that is not true. Am I my brother's keeper? You bet you are. And as a Christian, more so than you probably have ever known or studied, unless you've gone over all 100 usages of one another. We are responsible for each other. And I see the deception in the heart of Cain. And he could not hide it from God. He also failed to understand the Lord's omniscience and justice. Do you think you're getting away with something that the Lord doesn't know? Look at verse 10. God said, what have you done? The voice of your brother's blood is crying unto me from the ground. Now you're cursed. God knew all about it. And God is a God of justice. In Matthew 23:35, he calls him the blood of righteous Abel. He calls it righteous blood. My friends, we don't get away with anything. In Hebrews 4:13, it says that all things are naked and open unto the eyes of him with whom we have to deal. God knows. And one of the terrible results of Cain's sin against God is his deception, trying to hide from God. Well, I'll tell you, you can't do it. And neither could Cain. It's interesting that he also thought the punishment was too great. He said in verse 13, my punishment is greater than I can bear. Some even say that that's a question in the Hebrew, which would be phrased like this. Is my iniquity too great to be borne or forgiven or lifted up? Which is the meaning of the word to bear. It could be a question. He's asking, it's too great. You've cursed me here. The reasons he gave was one, the loss of God's presence. Verse 14, you've driven me from the earth and from your face shall I be hid. That's always the consequence of our disobedience, a loss of God's presence, an assurance of that. Proverbs 14:32 says the wicked is driven away in his wickedness. Proverbs 28:1 says the wicked flee when no man pursueth. They're just getting out of here. A loss of God's presence, a loss of God's protection. He said, I'll be a fugitive, a vagabond, and anybody that finds me, they're going to kill me. They'll know what I have done. Whoso sheddeth man's blood, by man shall his blood be shed, came at the time after the flood, Genesis 9:6. But it's still a principle with God. The response of the Lord is interesting in verse 15. He said, whoever slays Cain, vengeance shall be taken on him sevenfold. And the Lord set a mark upon Cain. I don't know what it was, but he put a mark on him lest any finding him should kill him. Imagine going through your whole life with a mark on you. God's going to give the vengeance. No one is to take vengeance till God says so. But what did he mean, sevenfold? Many believe that what he's talking about is after seven generations, I'll take vengeance on him. Kind of interesting because Lamech, down in verse 22, who is seven generations from him, said, I've slain a man to my wounding, or who wounded me, a young man who hurt me, to my hurt. After seven generations will I take vengeance on him. Lamech kills him and then says, if Cain shall be avenged sevenfold, truly Lamech 70 and sevenfold, which is basically crying out to God, please help me, I'm in big trouble. If you did this for Cain, please be more gracious to me than Cain. Very interesting story. I mentioned the results of his sin, one that his deception could not be hidden from the Lord. The second one is that his departure from the Lord's presence was the most serious consequence of all. If you feel estranged from God, guess who moved? The Lord is the God who is there. But it's interesting, isn't it? In verse 16, it says he went out from the presence of the Lord, yet the Lord is everywhere. So it means that God, in some sense, is withdrawing the assurance or the reality of that presence in a person's life. And it's interesting how often the Bible speaks of that. Even David, in his prayer of repentance, says, cast me not away from thy presence and take not thy Holy Spirit from me. And a lot of people quibble over the theological possibilities of that without recognizing the simple point that the wonderful, assuring presence of God and power of his Holy Spirit is withdrawn when we are living in sin. No matter whether the Spirit's still there, he's God. Of course he's God. But there's something about his ministry that is taken away. There's something about the wonderful presence of God that is lost when we are in sin and we're not dealing with it. The third thing that I would mention as a tragic consequence of Cain's sin is that his descendants were affected by what he had done. There's a little listing here. I like what it says when he bare Enoch. That was his first child, and he builded a city and called the name of the city after the name of his son, Enoch. Cain is really trying to start all over. Enoch means dedication or initiation. It refers to a new beginning. Cain is trying to start all over. But we come down and we face Lamech, and he's already a polygamist. Cain, guilty of murder. You say, where did he get his wife? Genesis 5 tells us Adam had sons and daughters, plural. He married his sister. Lamech takes two wives. He's now a polygamist. And it discusses that in verses 19 to 22. But I want you to focus on verse 23 and 24, and we got to quit. Lamech said unto his wives, Ada and Zillah, hear my voice, ye wives of Lamech. Hearken unto my speech, for I have slain a man to my wounding. That can be translated also in Hebrew. I've slain a man who wounded me and a young man who hurt me. Or I killed him to my wounding and a young man to my hurt. We have another murder here, and how to deal with it is a problem. By the way, the word wounding is referring to a sword stabbing you, and the word hurt is referring to a stone hitting you. Kind of interesting. But when it says, if Cain shall be avenged sevenfold, or if God's patience would last that long in Cain's life, then shouldn't Lamech last for 70 and sevenfold? He's appealing to the patience and graciousness of God. Why is that? I believe because Lamech was well aware of what God said about Cain's sin, that God would bring vengeance. He didn't want anyone else to bring vengeance until God brought vengeance. Vengeance is mine, I will repay, saith the Lord. Deuteronomy 32:35 says, to the Lord alone belongs vengeance. We aren't supposed to take vengeance on anybody. We're to leave it to the Lord, but the Lord will exact it in his time and his way. But Lamech, being aware that he was being used by God to exact vengeance on Cain, yet nevertheless knew right away that he had to appeal to the graciousness of God. I'm only doing, God, what you wanted to have done. So therefore, you have to be more gracious to me than you ever were to Cain. I think it's an interesting appeal. Some say that it proves the fact that there is justifiable killing of people under capital punishment, whereas taking a person's life by premeditated murder, as Cain did, deserves the death penalty. And God simply was very long-suffering and patient in the case of Cain. Instead of exacting it right away, he let him go for seven generations. But then he killed him. And he used Lamech to do it. So does it justify Lamech taking the action? I don't know. It's one of the views. So that what Lamech is saying is, Lord, if you were gracious to Cain and he was guilty of premeditated, all I did is carry out your vengeance. Certainly you will be more gracious to me. Unending is the idea. 70 times seven. Familiar talk, isn't it? As you remember the Gospels, when Peter said, how often shall I forgive my brother? Seven times. And Jesus said, 70 times seven. The endless patience and kindness of God. This is a fascinating story, to say the least. I want to ask you, which boy represents you, Cain or Abel? The Bible says that even though Abel lost his life, though he is dead, he still speaks. And the message the Bible gives us about Abel was that he came by faith and faith alone to offer that offering. He simply did what God told him to do. He didn't understand all the implications of it. He just put his faith in what God said and did it. And the Bible says, commenting in Hebrews 11 about Abel, it says, without faith, it is impossible to please him. For he that cometh to God must believe that he is, and that he's a rewarder of those who diligently seek him. God will bless and reward those who do well, who do what he said should be done. In terms of salvation, you must come through the sacrifice of Christ. It's a vicarious atonement. He died in your place. You must put your faith in him, or there's no hope. There's no other answer. In the case of the believer, please understand, we cannot hide from God. And maybe there's an area of your life where there is anger, there's bitterness, there's resentment, there's a bad attitude for whatever reason. You're still trying to serve the Lord and put up a good front. Hey, we all know what that struggle is. But God challenged us in this passage. He challenged us. Are we going to take the challenge?
1: Well, this is Hope for Today, and on today's program, David Hawking is concluding his message, What Happened to Cain? From Genesis chapter 4. Thanks so much for being with us. David's going to be back in just a moment to add a few additional thoughts to today's program. Stay tuned for that. First, though, Matt's here, and together we're going to tell you about some very special resources. Matt?
2: Jim, two key points in Hope for Today's statement of faith are, number one, we believe that all humanity is lost and born with a sinful nature and can only be saved by a personal faith in the death and resurrection of our Lord Jesus Christ, and not by any human merit or performance. Two, we believe that genuine believers are born again by the Holy Spirit of God and are indwelt, baptized into the body of Christ, the true church, and sealed by the Holy Spirit, and thus unable to be separated from the love of Jesus Christ.
1: And your dad, Matt, he makes the biblical case for this inside his 60-page booklet, The Security of the Believer. For anyone struggling with doubt about salvation, targeted by the lies of the evil one regarding salvation, this booklet, The Security of the Believer, brings wonderful clarity, assurance, and peace.
2: It's one part of our featured resource package for July. Part two is my dad's booklet titled, Does the Bible Teach the Rapture?
1: Matt, I love the subtitle. And if it does, when will it occur?
2: Yeah, right.
1: Matt, we firmly hold to the truth of Matthew 24, 36. What does that say?
2: That says, no one knows the day or hour. But there are signs that point to the end of time, and Scripture makes the case, Jim, for the rapture as well.
1: And this booklet lays it all out in a concise, clear, and encouraging fashion.
2: And there is so much debate, Jim, on this question, does the Bible teach the rapture?
1: But your dad's booklet guides readers through Scripture to settle the question.
2: Again, our July special resource pack, Does the Bible Teach the Rapture and the Security of the Believer, is just $10.
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0: Lord, you see us like no one else does, and we cannot fool you. You see us, and you still have compassion on us. How we praise you for your love and your kindness. It's your goodness that leads us to repentance. You've warned us in the Bible to not go the way of Cain. And I pray, Lord, that all across this audience is listening now, that you would give us the courage to acknowledge our sin before you, to praise you for the wonderful substitutionary sacrifice of Jesus Christ. For what can wash away my sin? Nothing but the blood of Jesus. You said if we confess our sins, you are faithful and just to forgive us and to cleanse us from all unrighteousness. Lord, may we walk out clean. Help us not to put a stubborn heart towards this, a deaf ear, a closed mind, for you told us sin lies at the door like a lion ready to pounce on us. Teach us, Lord, that we must come through Christ, who gave his all for us, that we might live for him. Thank you, Lord. In Jesus' name we pray. Amen.
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0: The Bible makes it clear that as Christians, we're not perfect. We are sinners by nature, like everyone else. So what does distinguish us from the rest of the world? We'll hear the answer today on Truth for Life as Alistair Begg picks up our study of the prophet's prayer in chapter 9 of the book of Daniel.
1: Notice, secondly, how he addresses God, I prayed to the Lord my God and made confession, saying, O Lord, the great and awesome God. In other words, he addresses God as God. O God, you are the great and awesome God. You keep your covenant love with those who obey your commandments. Immediately somebody runs their car off the road right there. Obey the commandments. What's this? This is Old Testament stuff. We're in the New Testament now, aren't we? Yes, and the Old Testament, the whole Bible. What did Jesus say? If you love me, you will keep my commandments. That was very straightforward. You see, that's the nature of covenant love. God has entered into a covenant with his people. He's told them through Moses, I will be your God and you will be my people. This is how it's going to work. You do what I tell you. I'm going to give you my commands and my rules. You do that, we're going to live together very happily. You disobey that, you're going to be in all kinds of mess. That's the exact same thing in the covenant of marriage, or it's comparable, isn't it? I mean, the real issue this morning is not whether you wakened up and you had a great surge of emotion in relationship to your spouse. You may have done. I don't know. It's none of my business. But the fact is that the real issue is that you made vows to that person and you're keeping them, whether you feel like it this morning or whether you don't. And it is your commitment to the vows that are the indication of the nature of your love. You see, because love without obedience is just sentimentality. We are so influenced by the mindset of a generation that looks to itself as the be-all and end-all of what's taking place and never actually gets to the place where it says, oh Lord, you are the great and awesome God. And we might want to think about that for just a moment, that you are holy, that you are righteous, and we are not. That's his approach. And then thirdly, his admission. It's really his confession, but I wanted to keep it with A's. So, his confession. Where does he go from this? You are the great and awesome God. Verse 5, we have sinned and done wrong and acted wickedly and rebelled and turned aside from your commands and rules. We have not listened to your servants, the prophets, and so on. Now, notice that Daniel's relationship here with God is both personal and communal. I prayed to the Lord, my God, verse 4. Now in verse 5, we have sinned. It's just a simple reminder of the fact that we're brought into God's family, and in that family we have responsibilities to each other, and we share with one another. He wasn't casual in his approach, neither is he vague in his admission of guilt. This is not some generic statement, is it? There are no exceptions and no excuses. In fact, verse 5 just gives you the whole framework. And you can go through and see how many times he says, we have sinned. He says it in verse 5. He says it in 8. He says it in 11. He says it in 15. We've sinned. In other words, we've gone the wrong way. We've done wrong. We've acted wickedly. We're guilty. We've rebelled. Well, you say, this is not a very nice way to begin the day, is it? Being reminded of this. Well, think about it. Most of us don't want to be reminded of this. Most of us want to pretend. We want to have a brief passing thought about the fact that, I know I'm a sinner. Yes, let's get on now. No, but I'm rebellious. I see what God's word says, and I want to rebel against it. I see that the path of righteousness is a narrow road that leads down here, and I fancy going on the wide street. I know that God's word is there in order that I might hear it, but I don't want to listen to it. I'm wicked. I'm rebellious. You remember the story of the little boy before the days of car seats who's standing up on the front seat next to his mom as she's driving the car. And she tells him, hey, sit. He sits for a moment and springs back up. This goes on a little while. She finally pins his little bottom to the seat. And as they continue to drive, the boy says, I may be sitting down on the outside, but I am standing up on the inside. Loved ones, you know how easy it is to play that game. In the public arena, apparently seated. In the privacy of my heart, standing. You see, when we confess our sins to God, both individually and as a church, it helps to be specific. In fact, I think in many ways, Daniel's pattern here is the right pattern. He doesn't just say, Lord, you know, things are not quite going the way you like them. No, he's very specific. And I think the more honest we can be with God, not least of all when we tell him, we haven't listened to you. We haven't listened to you. If we'd listened to you, we'd be different from what we are. We are as a people without excuse. And Daniel, you see here, if your text is open in front of you, is aware of the fact that it is the righteousness of God that is the very basis of God's judgment. And it is that same righteousness which is the basis for their deliverance. All of Israel is involved in this. You see that in verse 11. All Israel has transgressed your law, turned aside, refused to obey your voice. Nobody can claim that they're not part of the position. And Daniel then, fourth word with A, is aware of the reason for this dreadful predicament. He knows that this calamity, look at verse 12, this calamity that is upon them is as a result of the fact that they have not paid attention to the voice of God. They have transgressed his law, they have turned aside, and they refuse to obey his voice. That's the significance of the second half of verse 11. And the curse and the oath that are written in the law of Moses, the servant of God, have been poured out upon us, and justifiably so, because we have sinned against him. God said to his people through Moses, you shall worship the Lord your God, and him only shall you serve. And they said, you know what? This is kind of boring. There are a lot of other gods around here, and we find them a lot more exciting. Why do we just have to do it this way? He said, I want you to make sure that you live in absolute holiness with one another. They said, we don't like that so much. We think that maybe if we can just spread it a little on the fringes, we'll be a whole lot better off. And God had said through his servant, if you violate these things, there are results to your disobedience. And so Daniel now says, Lord, we know that we're in this predicament because we never paid attention to the very things that you told us. It's as a father pitieth his children, so the Lord pitieth them that fear him. That's why the challenge of parenting is so hard. Look, I'm telling you this for your good. And the child looks at you and goes, yeah. And then somewhere along the line, they come back and they say, Father, it was for my good. I didn't need to go through that if I'd only paid attention to what you said. And the people have not paid attention to what God has said. And so here they are in exile. And Daniel now confesses the sins of the people. The mystery in it is in verse 13. As it is written in the law of Moses, all this calamity has come upon us. Here we go. Yet, we have not entreated the favor of the Lord our God, turning from our iniquities and gaining insight by your truth. All the calamity has come upon us yet. It's remarkable, isn't it? Well, it is and it isn't. You see, the aversion to repentance and the aversion to acknowledging a sense of sin is not something locked in the exile 600 BC. What we see in the people of God in this calamity is actually representative of the nature of humanity itself. People on a routine basis are not acknowledging that they have acted wickedly, that they have rebelled against God, that they are this and they're that and the next thing. They might say, I'm not sure that my life is going the way I would like it. I'm not as spiritual a person as I would like to be and all those kind of things. That's fine. That's okay. We can talk about that. But you don't usually find somebody sitting down in front of you in Starbucks and saying, you know, I've rebelled against Almighty God. I'm a sinner. I'm in a dreadful predicament. And in fact, you don't find many churches that would make any emphasis on that because people don't like that. They don't want to be told. I don't want to be told that I'm a mess and that I need to repent. I want to be told that I'm a masterpiece. I want to be told that I am the epitome of the dream. I want to be told what I get told on the back page of a book that is just out by a religious professional whose name shall be banished from the record. It reads as follows. I just saw it the other day in the airport. Turned it over to have a look. Here's the message. Rather than being down on ourselves and discrediting who we are and focusing on all our flaws, you mean like Daniel in chapter 9? I wonder what would happen if all through the day we were as bold to say, I am amazing, I am wonderful, I am valuable. When you talk like that, amazing comes chasing you down. Awesome starts heading in your direction. You won't have that weak, defeated, I'm just average mentality. You'll carry yourself like a king or a queen with a quiet confidence, with the knowledge that you've been handpicked by the creator of the universe. Remember when I was playing golf in California? I told you I was golfing, and at one of the holes, a guy suddenly said, realizing that no one had asked me anything about myself, he said, and what do you do? Well, I said, well, I'm a pastor. Stunned silence. And then one of the other guys says, well, so how does that go? I said, well, it goes pretty good. I said, there's no shortage of business. He said, what do you mean? I said, well, you know, sinners everywhere. And on the next hole, one of those little guys came to me. If you remember, I told you this story before. He came up to me and vociferously said, I don't like what you said back there. This guy had been telling some jokes that you wouldn't want your grandmother to hear. And he said, I don't like what you said back there. I said, what was that? He says, about being a sinner. He says, because I'm not a sinner. I said, wow. He says, I'm only describing, you know, what a sinner is like when I do these jokes and things like that. I said, well, I'm delighted to meet you. I said, because there's only one other person I've heard of that wasn't a sinner. And he, who wasn't paying attention, led with his chin, and he said, and who is that? And I said, well, that was Jesus of Nazareth. And he says, well, if you're going to put it like that, I said, well, how else do you want me to put it? Those are the facts. Listen to this wonderful quote from a Dutchman that gets to the heart of it, and we need to stop soon, but we always have this evening to come back. What distinguishes us, namely the people of God, what distinguishes us from the world is not that we are less wicked. Think about that. It's not that we're less wicked, but that by the grace of God, we have learned to see our wickedness for what it is, and to confess our sins. The church is the only body on earth that confesses sin. Now think about it. You go to the Rotary Club, they don't start with prayers of confession. And where the confession of sin dies out, the church is no longer church. That is a striking statement. When the confession of sin dies out, take the average evangelical church's preoccupations, and we are not immune to this observation, and say, where in the framework of the thinking of this body is a genuine, deep-seated acknowledgement of the fact that by nature, we are in the wrong. And that in Christ, we are placed in a position of acceptance with the Father. Sin no longer reigns, but it remains. And so Luther was right to make sure that we understand that the confession of sin is not something that happens once in your life when you're trying to get into a position with God, but that it is a life of daily repentance. Because daily I am aware of these things. That's why we sang again, "Come down, O love divine," so that we would have the line, when God is really at work in this kind of heart, the mature Christian, or his own shortcomings, weeps with loathing. I don't know about you, but the longer I go in my Christian life, the more I'm aware of what a sinner I am. This isn't getting less. I hope I sin less. I don't know. But the nature of sin confronts me far more today than what it did before, driving me again and again to the gospel. That's why Daniel is so magnificent. He says, it is your righteousness, God, which demands our punishment. Your wrath is a right response. And it is your righteousness which will prove the basis of our deliverance. Which, of course, takes us all the way to the end. And to the end we must come. My final A is Daniel's appeal, which begins in verse 16, doesn't it? O Lord, he says, according to your righteous acts. And here he goes. It's only at this point that he moves from confession to petition. Isn't that amazing? Again, when you think about it in the nature of things, in terms of the structure of public prayer, confession in the average church, including our own, is a bit like somebody walking up to the front door of your house and cleaning their feet just momentarily and then walking in and getting on with things. And so the average notion of confession within the church is just like that. Was, Lord, we need you to know that we're aware of the fact that we're sinful, but listen, we want to ask you about this and tell you about that, and could you please help us with this, and we're not doing so well on that, and so on. So it's petition, petition, petition, supplication. Daniel, he goes forever before he even gets to something. He says, Lord, and by the way, I'd like to ask you. And when he makes the appeal, it's not about Daniel and the people. It's not about Daniel, the people, and their need. It's about God and his glory. And I'll leave you to read the text yourself, because it is once again his knowledge of God that underpins all that he does. He says, you're the God who brought us out in the Exodus. Therefore, you'll bring us out of the exile. Your name is like no other name. There's no God like Jehovah. Your wrath is justifiable. It's your city. We are your people. It's your glory. And he, Daniel, knows that God is exalted above all things, his name and his word. And when you read the text for yourself again, you will notice this great juxtaposition. You, O Lord, are righteous, and we are justifiably covered in shame. We are justifiably covered in shame. So he says, this is what I want you to do, Lord, please. Will you shine into the desolation of our lives? Basically, it harks, really, doesn't it, to the Aaronic blessing. May the Lord bless you and keep you. The Lord make his face to shine upon you and be gracious unto you. The Lord lift up the light of his countenance upon you and give you his peace. You remember, that's how Jesus left his disciples before the ascension. He lifted up his arms in blessing. I would guess the Aaronic blessing. We are covered in shame. How then can our faces no longer be covered in shame? Well, the psalmist tells us those who look to him are radiant and their faces are never covered in shame. And the story that unfolds through Daniel, even through this hard section, to which we will come. You say, is it harder than this one? Yes. And what he's doing is he's pointing us forward to the ultimate way in which God deals with our shame. That on account of his mercies, we are not consumed, because his compassions fail not. So that we could sing of one who, bearing shame and scoffing rude, in my place condemned he stood, and he paid my pardon in his blood. Well, that changes everything. He ends with just a staccato burst of stuff. Oh, Lord, hear. Oh, Lord, forgive. Oh, Lord, heed. Oh, Lord, act. And before he's even really finished his prayer, as you'll see in verse 20, he has a flying visit from an angel. Well, we ain't going to get no flying visit from an angel. But I tell you what we can do. We can acknowledge both individually and as a church that we are in need of God's grace, his mercy, and his forgiveness. The real question, you see, about the ongoing work of the gospel in this place has little to do with numbers. It has little to do with, you know, multiple ministries. It has everything to do with God and his glory, the majesty of his name, the acknowledgement on our part that we are in need of his grace because we are by nature sinful. We're not any less wicked. We are simply those who have understood our wickedness and have cast it upon the Lord Jesus Christ.
0: You're listening to Truth for Life with Alistair Begg. Alistair returns in just a minute. At Truth for Life, we're always looking for new ways we can tell others about Jesus. And God continues to amaze us by opening doors around the world in areas that are hostile to the gospel, even behind prison walls. In fact, we regularly receive letters from men and women who have come to saving faith while serving out a sentence in a prison, and then they share that faith with other inmates, even with prison guards. In fact, we heard from Nathan, who wrote to us after hearing our study of God's providence in the life of Joseph, and he said, "I think that Joseph serves as a great example of Christian patience and faithfulness. I also feel very convicted concerning the evangelism of the lost. Pray for me that I may have greater boldness for the gospel." So I hope you'll join us in praying for Nathan, but also pray that God will continue to reach more people with the hope of the gospel through this daily program. God is changing lives through the teaching of his word on Truth for Life, and we are grateful for the faithful prayers and consistent support that comes from monthly donors who help sustain this Bible teaching ministry. 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When you sign up, be sure to request the books we're currently recommending, Christ and His Threefold Office and Christ Humbled Yet Exalted. These books are our way of saying thank you for your support. Now here is Alistair to close with prayer.
1: Lord, we commend ourselves into your care. We thank you that in Christ we are more loved and accepted than we could ever imagine. Outside of him, we're in such a mess, and we try and fix it for ourselves, and it's just a futile endeavor, telling ourselves we're great, deciding that if we have more stuff, trying to create our own identity. Lord, set us free from all of that Jesus Christ might be all in all. May grace, mercy, and peace from Father, Son, and Holy Spirit be the abiding portion of each one who believes today and forevermore. Amen.
0: I'm Bob Lapine. As we are studying through a difficult passage of Scripture in Daniel, these passages often have many different interpretations. How can we determine which interpretation is correct? We'll wrestle with that dilemma tomorrow. The Bible teaching of Alistair Begg is furnished by Truth for Life, where the learning is for living.
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2: Hi, this is Ben Lowell, and this is Back to the Bible Canada with Dr. John Neufeld. We continue our series today with the kind attributes of God with a message titled The Grace of God. So let's turn in our Bibles to Exodus chapter 34 as we join Dr. Neufeld now.
3: You've probably heard someone talked about in the following way. You know, that person is a really gracious person. And what we mean is that they're kind, that it's really easy to get along with them, perhaps they're tactful, perhaps even-tempered. They remain calm even in difficult circumstances. They're courteous, they're well-mannered, civil, tactful, polite. Now, from the word gracious, now we go to the word grace. So gracious is an adjective, whereas the word grace, that's a noun. And one dictionary definition says it can refer to elegance of movement. You know, she moved on the stage with grace, we say, and so, you know, we see the similarity between the adjective and the noun. Both refer to an exemplary quality in people that affects others in a positive fashion. And that is what I think is often confusing in the minds of many people when we think about the grace of God. See, the biblical definition of grace has nothing to do with God's manners nor his effortless and elegant movements. It's about something else. Indeed, it's very important to understand what is meant because, as J. Gresham Machen, that brilliant New Testament theologian from Princeton in the early 20th century, said so aptly, grace is one of the most important concepts in the Bible. And if Machen was right, and I'm sure he is, then you can't understand the Bible or the Christian faith or, for that matter, God himself unless you understand that matter of grace. I mean, after all, as one of the most famous Bible verses says, Ephesians 2, 8, and 9, for it is by grace that you have been saved. So this is a series talking about the kind attributes of God, and it's time to talk about grace. Grace in biblical terms, what is that? And I've seen a number of definitions from unmerited favor to goodness to the undeserving. And those are good definitions. I like definitions that are easy to remember and understand. So I like the latter. Grace is God's kindness or his goodness, even his benevolence, to those people who don't deserve it. And behind this is the idea of unmerited. The situation as we find it doesn't warrant it. I also like what Jerry Bridges said about grace. He said, grace is God reaching downward to people who are in rebellion against him. That's very good. But I would add, grace is God reaching downward in love and kindness to people who deserve only wrath and rejection. Now, we'll consider scripture in a moment, but think about that definition because it takes a bit to let it sink in. I think it does because of a common phenomenon, and it's often experienced in Christian circles. It's called anger with God or disappointment with God, leading to frustration, some even abandoning their faith simply because their experience of God has led them to have expected a great deal more from God than they got from God. So the complaint is, God, how would you have treated me in this way? And one person said to me, I deserved better. Another simply said, I didn't deserve this. And they said it because they had contracted a very serious illness. I thought God was gracious. That was the response. And by that, they meant the definition that I began with. I thought God acted in a civil manner, not in this rough manner in which he's treating me. So let's turn to scripture. But where do we begin on this subject matter of grace, which is so large? I've decided to begin with Exodus 34. Now, context is everything, so let's go all the way back to Exodus 32. Moses has been on Mount Sinai for some time, and the people of Israel are getting fearful and restless. Where's Moses, they said. He's never coming back, they said. And so, if Moses and God are up on the mountain, what is to become of us? We are without a God at this moment, and we're alone here in the desert, and we're vulnerable and exposed, and we need a plan. And so they decide they're going back to Egypt, place of sorrow and misery from which God had rescued them. But they need a God who will lead them, and so they construct a God. And it's a calf idol. It's made of gold.

0: What's fascinating about this is how deeply evil this matter is. Where did Israel, the people who are nothing but a slave nation, acquire all this gold to make this calf idol? And the answer is that the Lord their God not only brought Egypt to its knees, but God allowed Israel to plunder the Egyptians. Everyone went to their neighbors requesting the gold they had, and the Egyptians by that time were so terrified of Israel that they gladly gave them all their wealth. "Here, have it," they said, "just get out of this country and your God with you." And so Israel plundered the Egyptians, and now while Moses is up on the mountain, the people are panicking and rebelling against the great God who saved them, and they use the gold they acquire to make a calf idol. You know, years ago, I was in the museum in Cairo, and I saw one of those calf idols. See, Israel made a god like the ones they saw in Egypt, like the ones that God had humiliated. But they made one, and they said, "It was not the Lord, but this calf idol that led us out of Egypt." And then they had a party replete with dishonorable and sinful practices. And up on the mountain, God says to Moses, "Go down now, for your people have corrupted themselves." Well, I want to shorten this story, because in the end, Moses comes down the mountain. He breaks the tablets of the Ten Commandments, and he tells the people they've committed a great sin. It's a miracle that God hasn't destroyed them already. But he goes back up the mountain. He said, "Perhaps I can make atonement for you," he says. Oh, Moses doesn't even know if he can. So let's read Exodus 33, verses 4 and 5. When the people heard this disastrous word, they mourned, and no one put on his ornaments. For the Lord had said to Moses, "Say to the people of Israel, you are a stiff-necked people. If for a single moment I should go up among you, I would consume you." And with that, Moses prays to God. But his prayer is not just about pardon for sin. He seeks something more. He wants to see the glory of God. It's one of the great audacious prayers of the Bible when Moses blurts it out, "Now show me your glory." See, in the middle of sin and the request for mercy, he, although fearing this great, awesome God, wants to know this God even more in all his splendor. And then we come to the climax of the story when God reveals his glory to Moses. And let me read to you Exodus 34, verses 4 to 7. So Moses cut two tablets of stone like the first. And he rose early in the morning and went up Mount Sinai, as the Lord had commanded him, and took in his hand two tablets of stone. The Lord descended in the cloud and stood with him there and proclaimed the name of the Lord. The Lord passed before him and proclaimed, the Lord, a God merciful and gracious, slow to anger and abounding in steadfast love and faithfulness, keeping steadfast love for thousands, forgiving iniquity and transgression and sin, but who will by no means clear the guilty, visiting the iniquity of the fathers on the children and the children's children to the third and fourth generation. See, notice how God reveals his glory. He is the merciful God, and he is the gracious God. He is the God of grace. Israel deserved wrath and rejection, and instead of that, God would lead them to the promised land. But while that was so, God would never cease to be the just God. He'd keep punishing sin and rebellion. So from this story, the story of an altogether holy God who extends grace, that we've gotten our definition of grace. Let me say it again. Grace is God reaching downward in love and kindness to people who deserve only wrath and rejection. That is, Israel would never say, "Hey, wait a minute, I deserve better than this." No, it was grace that rescued them from Egypt. It was grace that forgave their fierce rebellion against God in the wilderness. Grace is getting what we don't deserve. See, we do deserve hell. It was the 18th century preacher and theologian, Jonathan Edwards, who had preached his very famous sermon entitled, "Sinners in the Hands of an Angry God." You know, at the moment of that sermon, some people listened. They cried out in fear lest hell would open its mouth at that very moment and swallow them alive. But instead of wrath, what have we received? Kindness that is not merited. And from this, consider Psalm 119, verse 132. It says, "Turn to me and be gracious to me, as is your way with those who love your name." Notice that. God's way, or the manner in which God deals with those who have turned to him and who love him, is to show them grace. He gives them what they don't deserve, and that is the concept of grace, and that does lead to the New Testament doctrine of our salvation. Romans 3:23-24, "For all have sinned and fall short of the glory of God and are justified by what? By His grace as a gift through the redemption that is in Christ Jesus. You know, sometimes when we talk of our salvation, we like to say we're saved or justified by faith alone. And of course, that's just shorthand. The full version is that we are justified by grace alone, and the way in which that grace comes to us is through faith alone. But it's always grace that leads the way. We have fallen short of the glory of God. Our conduct is not unlike that of Israel in the desert. We've all constructed our own idols, idols that we have preferred over the real thing. We have no right to look down on the people of Israel, pretending that we're morally superior to them. But amazingly, we who should have been condemned have received grace. And grace, if it is anything at all, is a gift and not something we have earned.
1: 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She opened her New Testament and everything changed. She said, "Back to the Bible Canada is a staple in my life because how it has helped me grow in my faith and has given me a sound understanding of Scripture." Well, stories like this are why we do what we do. Unlike a local church, we don't see you after the service. We don't know what God is doing in your life unless you tell us. And when you do, those stories become a window into what God is accomplishing through the generous support of listeners like you. 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
0: Perhaps the most well-known passage about grace is found in Ephesians 2, verses 8 and 9. "For by grace you have been saved through faith, and this is not your own doing. It is the gift of God, not a result of works, so that no one may boast." You know, those of us who are gainfully employed, well, we know the difference between something that is our due, that is our wage, and something that's a gift. Well, Paul makes that case very clearly in Romans 4:1-5, where he says, "What then shall we say was gained by Abraham, our forefather, according to the flesh? For if Abraham was justified by works, he has something to boast about, but not before God. For what the Scriptures say, Abraham believed God, and it was counted to him as righteousness. Now to the one who works, his wages are not counted as a gift, but as his due. And to the one who does not work but believes in him who justifies the ungodly, his faith is counted as righteousness." See, this reflects, as you can see, two different approaches to religion, or different approaches to spirituality. See, one sees spirituality as the result of achievement. We put in the time and the effort and the hard work, and now comes the payoff. I've sometimes heard people talk that way about some noted Christian leader. "Look how faithful they are," they say. "Look how many sacrifices that person has made for the gospel. Look at the things that they've given up. Even some of them have given up, you know, their own families, and yet they've chosen Christ over all. And now look at the ruin that has come to their lives. They got sick, or they got kicked out of their local church and all their close friends. I mean, what gives?" You know, I could tell a great many stories in this regard. John Chrysostom, in the late 4th and early 5th century, the great preacher and Christian leader, was roundly hated by Queen Eudoxia. Eudoxia had wealth and she had power, but Chrysostom had the gospel, but Eudoxia, it was she who had John removed from his pulpit. Or Jonathan Edwards, the great preacher, the key leader of the Great Awakening, perhaps the greatest revival that the North American continent has ever seen, was removed from his office as a pastor for all sorts of unrighteous reasons. Or Charles Haddon Spurgeon, the great British preacher, was so opposed that his widow later declared that it had led him to an early grave, all the pressure against him. Great men of God, shamefully treated. I could go on to talk about how Luther was treated. along with other reformers. Or really, I can talk about the Anabaptists, how they were hunted and executed. My, these are not just a few stories. We get a comparison between ungodly men of power and godly men of conviction, and it seems like the godly guys always come up on the short end of the stick. It seems unfair that the ungodly always seem to win. But when should you be surprised by that, I ask, when you yourself worship a Savior who was nailed to the cross? Think about that. But I don't raise this to talk about persecution. I raise this because in the minds of some, these godly people didn't deserve what they got. And to that I respond, the only person that didn't deserve what he got, that was Jesus. The rest did. Instead, our story of spirituality is so much different than the works-oriented spirituality that is so popular today, and really is popular in every era. Our story is not that we were cheated from that which is our rightful due. It is that we are the recipients of good and blessing, even salvation from sin, all things that we have done nothing to deserve. Whenever we speak of grace, we speak of what is undeserved. Now, this is not only true of our salvation, it's also true of all of life. So let's apply this to the healing ministry of Jesus. I take us to Matthew chapter 8. Jesus has just entered the town of Capernaum, which has become his adopted hometown and also, you know, the base of operations he had during his Galilean ministry. He is, upon re-entering this town, approached by a centurion, that's the commander of a Roman, the occupying troops of Israel. The man has a servant, a man the centurion deeply loves. We don't know exactly what happened to that servant, but we do know that it was severe enough that the servant had become paralyzed. And not only that, but he was in horrific pain. The centurion simply says he's suffering terribly. And because of this, the centurion is paying attention to Jesus. He approaches Jesus with a request that Jesus would heal the servant. Indeed, when Luke recounts this very same story, he adds that the elders from the Jewish synagogue even appealed to Jesus on this man's behalf. They said, listen, he is worthy to have you do this for him, for he loves our nation. He's the one that built this synagogue. Now, I don't know if he paid for it. I mean, probably not, but he was surely instrumental in making sure it got built. Whatever he did, it's clear that the synagogue would not be standing there in Capernaum were it not for this Roman centurion. He loves our nation, they said, and because he's demonstrated his love for Israel. These are the words that Luke records. They say, he is worthy to have you do this for him. Now, I want to be careful about my interpretation of what they actually asked. The elders might have been saying he's a worthy man, meaning he's simply an honorable man. He's not a Roman commander who abuses his power. He's not like that. He's actually a good man. But they might have also been saying, look, he deserves healing. If anyone does, this man does. Now, Jesus makes no comment. He simply says, I'll come. The request has been made. I'm touched with compassion, he says. I'm going to go heal this man's servant. But the centurion is horrified at the thought that the man sent from God, that this man bringing the reign of God into this world, demonstrating the presence of God, should actually come into his house. It's not that he wouldn't want to have Jesus there. It's just that it seems all wrong to him. He says, Lord, I'm not worthy to have you come under my roof. He's saying, I'm an unholy man, and you're a holy man. And for you, with all your glory, to come into an unholy house like mine, that seems wrong. Listen, if you just say the word, my servant will be healed. So notice the contrast. The elders of the synagogue have said, he's worthy. But this man says of himself, I'm very different than the way in which you've appraised me to be. The elders think he deserves healing. The centurion thinks it's an obscenity to even have Jesus under his roof. See, that's the difference between works and grace, between deserved mercy and undeserved mercy. It's the difference between the person who expects a blessing and the person who's surprised by a blessing. The person who expects something from God because, like a workman, they put in their time and their effort, and now comes the time for payday, and God better own up. But the person who looks at grace says, I've earned nothing. See, once we understand that concept, that we're sinners, and that God is gracious, it will change our interaction with God. But I'm afraid, having stated things this way, I may have stated things incompletely. We may incorrectly conclude from the conversation that we're having that we receive only the scraps that fall from God's abundant table, and that we should be grateful for the very little that we receive. We didn't even deserve that. Listen, grace is not miserly. Let me read 1 Timothy 1:12 17. I thank him who has given me strength, Christ Jesus our Lord, because he judged me faithful, appointing me to his service, though formerly I was a blasphemer, persecutor, and insolent opponent. But I received mercy because I had acted ignorantly in unbelief, and the grace of our Lord overflowed to me with faith and love that are in Christ Jesus. The saying is trustworthy and deserving of full acceptance that Christ Jesus came into the world to save sinners, of whom I am the foremost. But I received mercy for this reason, that in me, as the foremost, Jesus Christ might display his perfect patience as an example to those who are to believe in him for eternal life. To the King of the ages, immortal, invisible, the only God, be honor and glory forever and ever. Amen. See, that's a mouthful, but Paul is thankful that God has found his service to him a faithful service, not an unfaithful service. And he acknowledges that this faithfulness came about because God strengthened him. And then Paul recounts this amazing transformation. He who was once an evil man is now a faithful servant. How did that come about, he asks. And now notice the answer. He says, the grace of our Lord. No, it didn't trickle down to me. It wasn't just an occasional crumb that fell from the Lord's table. Instead, he says, it overflowed to me. He means there was a superabundant supply. It was far more than I would have ever imagined. Indeed, Paul says, the grace was so abundant that Jesus had determined in life and in eternity that Paul would be an example of Christ's perfect patience. God was going to like put Paul in a showcase and say, look what I did for that man. It's superabundance. As Psalm 84 reminds us, God withholds no good thing from his people. And as we saw when we talked about God's goodness, God never says, it's just good enough. I'm not just giving you the bare minimum. Instead, my grace is my superabundant supply. And that's the smile of God on our life. We deserve none of it, and we receive more than we could have ever imagined. Thanks be to God.
1: Thanks so much, John. You know, I'm wondering, if we find ourselves angry with God, should we feel guilty about that?
0: Emotions are what emotions are, but in the end of the day, those emotions of anger towards God rise out of faulty theology, faulty thinking about God, a faulty interaction with him. And in the end of the day, we're going to need to repent of our anger with God. I know there are lots of people that say, no, it's okay. God's big enough to take it. I mean, all that kind of stuff, that nonsense that refuses to honor God as God and recognize that his plan for our lives is a perfect plan. And the only reason he takes us through these difficulties that we encounter is because it comes out of his perfection. So we need to fully embrace what God is doing in our lives.
1: Thanks, John. And remember to join us again tomorrow as we conclude our series, The Kind Attributes of God, right here on Back to the Bible Canada, where we teach the Bible.

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2: Here are the top 10 most common lies people tell. Number 10, I didn't see your message. Number 9, it didn't cost that much. Number 8, it was on sale. 7, I'll call you right back. 6, I'll be there in 5 minutes. No, you won't. Number 5, my phone died. Did it really? Or were you just choosing not to talk to me? Number 4, I am not driving. That little button you click on your phone. Number 3, you look great in that. Number 2, I have read and agreed to the above terms and conditions. And the number 1 most common lie people tell, I'm fine. A man saw a sign in front of a house, talking dog for sale. He smiled and almost walked past, but curiosity got the best of him. So he rang the doorbell, smiled and said, where's this talking dog? The owner said, in the backyard. Go see for yourself. The man lifted the latch on the fence and sure enough, there it was, an ink black dog just sitting there. You talk? He asked. Yep, the dog replied, sure do. So what's your story? The dog sighed thoughtfully and said, I discovered I could talk when I was young, so I contacted the CIA. Before long, I was flying around the world, sitting in meetings with spies and world leaders. Nobody suspects the dog lying under the table, right? I spent years as one of their top agents. The man leaned forward in amazement. The dog continued, eventually, I got tired of traveling, so I worked airport security undercover, sniffing luggage, listening to suspicious conversations, you know, the usual. I earned several medals, then I retired, got married, raised a family, and settled down. The man walked back into the house, wide-eyed. How much do you want for the dog? $10, the owner replied. $10, the man gasped. This dog is incredible. Why are you selling him so cheap? The owner frowned. Because he's a liar. He never did any of that stuff. That is one of my all-time favorite jokes. Well, nobody likes a liar. Unfortunately, we've all met one. Worse yet, we've all been one. Studies show that 97.8% of people admit they've lied. The other 2.2% were probably lying. Some lies are small. When I am elected, I will, or you'll experience some mild discomfort. That's a good one. We tend to excuse little white lies because they seem harmless, but dishonesty has a way of piling up like laundry in a teenager's room. Lies keep us hiding in the dark, trying to remember which story we told to whom. Truth brings things into the light. One survey found that many people lie regularly to parents, spouses, coworkers, and friends. Honesty sometimes feels old-fashioned, like eating bran muffins. But researchers are discovering something interesting. Lying takes a toll on us. It creates stress. It weighs on our minds and bodies. In one study, people who reduced their lying reported better sleep, fewer headaches, less tension, and healthier relationships. Turns out truth-telling may actually be good medicine. Reminds me of Ephesians 4:25. Lay aside falsehood and speak the truth. God's instructions aren't there to make us miserable, but to bring joy. The truth brings freedom, peace, and healthier relationships. A woman who left a destructive cult once told me, when I read about Jesus, I realized he came to bring things into the light. My life had been steeped in lies and deception, but the truth brought freedom. Of course, honesty still requires wisdom. If someone gives you an ugly sweater for your birthday, thank them for their thoughtfulness and say, "This is unforgettable."
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11: Hey, thank you so much for joining us as we close out this month together. We've had a great month talking about some principles from the Word of God that give us perspective on life. And perspective is everything. You know, if you don't have this perspective of heaven, you only have what earthly principles can give you, and that'll never be enough. So we've added to your reservoir of truth, and we've added to your principles of living, and we hope you're not just listening to this truth, but that you're applying it to your life. As you know, we have produced some new kinds of books over this last year. We decided to do some things in the fiction genre, and I have asked my friend Sam O'Neill to help me. I'm not a fiction writer, but he's taken the things that I have taught about the future and put them into an intriguing story. The second volume of that series, called Shattered, has just been released, and it's available to you as a resource for your gift to Turning Point during the month of July. All you have to do is ask for it, but send a gift of any size to Turning Point, and we're happy to make this book available. Thank you for being an investor in this ministry, because we're making a difference around the world. You're a part of that, and we thank you. Be sure and ask for the book when you send your gift, and it'll be on its way. Now here's today's lesson. Let's open our hearts to it. Paul said to the Romans, "You were enslaved to sin, but then you were enlightened by the mold of doctrine into which you were poured." And Paul's concept here is incredible to me. He said, "You were slaves to sin." What is the power that will take you out of that slavery? Being enlightened by a form of doctrine. Doctrine which changes your life. What is doctrine? It's the systematic teaching of the Word of God. It's not church light. I came across these sarcastic words by Wilbur Reese. See if they don't resonate with something you know. He wrote, "I would like to buy $3 worth of God, please. Not enough to explode my soul or disturb my sleep, but just enough to equal a cup of warm milk or a snooze in the sunshine.
12: I want ecstasy, not transformation. I want the warmth of the womb, not a new birth. I want a pound of the eternal in a paper sack. I'd like to buy just $3 worth of God, please. Did you know that's where a lot of folks are today? Don't give us doctrine. Give us something that makes us feel good. But feel good doesn't change lives. And what Paul is doing while he writes to the Romans is giving us some great truth here. He's saying, you were enslaved to sin, but you were changed by the form of doctrine to which you were exposed. And then through this enlightenment, you were emancipated. You were set free. And then it starts all over again. Having been enslaved and enlightened and emancipated, now they're enslaved again. Notice verse 18. And you became slaves of righteousness. Once again, you can't be slaves to two masters. These Romans, as Paul writes to them, had been enslaved to sin, and then they heard the gospel and the mold or the truth that was poured into them, and they were enlightened, and they became Christians, and they were emancipated. And now the Bible says, and now, having been set free from the old slavery, you've become slaves to Christ. Wow. Now, how are these things alike? From the characteristics of slavery to the cycle of slavery, we now see the comparisons of it. And I want you to notice two phrases in verse 19 that put this together for us grammatically. He says, just as you presented your members as slaves to uncleanness and of lawlessness leading to more lawlessness, so now present your members as slaves of righteousness to holiness. Now here's Paul's teaching. He's saying there was a time when you presented your members, which is your faculties, your mind, your heart, your soul, your body, your members. He said you presented your members to slavery, to sin. Just as you did it then, so now do that same thing to your new master, to Christ. Paul says that our response to grace is to be as absolute as our response was to sin. The apostle uses this parallel language to make this point. First of all, giving us the illustration of the old slavery. He says, just as you once presented your members as slaves to uncleanness and lawlessness leading to more lawlessness. Isn't that what we did when we were not Christians? Before coming to Christ, we gave ourselves to sin. We didn't even think it was a bad thing. It was just what everybody did. What did you do when you didn't know Christ? You did what you wanted to do. What was best for you? What made you happy? What gave you pleasure? What turned you on? That's where the world is today. We made our bodies available to Satan to use for whatever purposes. And when Paul uses the word uncleanness, he's talking about our outward life. And when he uses the word lawlessness, he's talking about our inward life. And when he describes it as leading to more lawlessness, what he's telling us is that sin is not static, it's dynamic. That there isn't anything such as just being in a holding pattern in your sin. Here's the way it looks, folks. You're either getting better or you're getting worse, but you're not standing still. Aristotle, years before Paul, gave us this insight in a little paragraph I found. He said, each action which we do in life is voluntary, but with each voluntary action, our disposition becomes increasingly involuntary. Over a period of time, we continue to make choices, but the choices are influenced by our former choices until a predisposition toward right or wrong choices develops within us. Isn't that true? Let me give you the modern paradigm of that that you've probably heard before. It goes like this. Sow an act, reap a habit. Sow a habit, reap a character. Sow a character, reap a life. There is no such thing, young people, as an unimportant choice. Every choice we make prepares us to make the next choice and influences the next choice that we make, which influences the next choice, so that if you sow an act, it will become a habit. And if you sow a habit, it will become your character. And if you sow a character, it will become your life. Paul talks about the old slavery, but now he wants us to understand how that applies to who we are in Christ. Notice verse 19. So now, present your members as slaves of righteousness for holiness. We are to take ourselves, and just as we allowed sin and pleasure and Satan and all of that just to have us, we're to come now to Christ, and in the same way, we're to say to him, Lord God, I am your slave. Take me. Use me for your purposes. Whatever you want, that's what I want. Tell me what to do, Lord. I'm ready to do it. Where are we going today, Lord? I'm your slave. I want to be your servant. And as we follow this pattern in Christ, we will discover that yielding ourselves to righteousness will have the same exponential effect on us as unrighteousness had before. If we go on living this righteous life and practicing it with all of our might and energy and all of our time, here's what we will find. We will find that the process that went on before, in which we went from bad to worse and became viler and viler, is upside down and reversed. You become cleaner and cleaner and purer and holier and more conformed into the image of the Son of God. That's how it works. You make a choice for God, and it makes the next choice for God easier to make. And little by little, you sow these choices of righteousness, and these choices become habits, and these habits become your character, and then your character becomes your life. One of the things this proves, if it doesn't prove anything else, men and women, is this: there's no such thing as staying the same as you are. You're either getting more and more holy or getting more and more sinful. Oh, no, you say, Pastor, I'm in the holding pattern. No, you're not. You may think you are, but you're not. You're either going toward Christ or you're moving away from him. So once again, I want to ask you, whose slave are you? Now, Paul is going to add another important part to this puzzle. He's going to show us the difference between these two slaveries, the contrast of them. And he's going to do this in a very interesting way, and it's real simple to see it because it just bounces right out of the text. In our old slavery, before we came to Christ, there were three things that we had. We had a freedom, and that freedom produced fruit, and that fruit ended up in our future, right? In our new slavery, we have a freedom, and that freedom produces a fruit, and that fruit becomes our future. Now, what was it like in the old life? Did I have freedom? Yes. You know what your freedom was from? You were free from doing anything good. That's it. You were free from good. You say, Pastor, where'd you get that? Well, look down in your Bibles. In verse 20, it says, for when you were slaves of sin, you were free in regard to righteousness. When you are not a Christian, when you don't know Christ, righteousness is no big deal. Whether it's right or wrong becomes less and less important. And if that wasn't true when Paul wrote Romans, boy, is it true today. Nobody stops to even ask, is this right or wrong or moral? They just do it because it's what I want to do. That's sin. Doing what you want to do without regard to what God wants is not righteousness. And what Paul is saying here, before you came to Christ, you had a freedom. You know what your freedom was? Your freedom to ignore anything good or righteous or anything else and just do whatever you wanted to do. You felt free to do that, didn't you? That's where we get the word free love. Free love says I can do whatever I want and there are no rights or wrongs and it doesn't matter. But what is the fruit of that freedom? Notice again in verse 21, what fruit did you have then in the things of which you are now ashamed? And you know what Paul says? When you live that way, you know what it produced? It produced the very things you're ashamed of right now as you look back on your life. Anybody beside your pastor got any things you're ashamed of when you think of your old life? Aren't you glad God took that shame away at the cross? But you still remember it, don't you? And what is the future of this kind of freedom that leads to the fruit of the things you're ashamed of? What is the future of it? Notice verse 21b. For the end of those things is what class? Death. It's death. The Bible says that you can live any way you want to. Do you want to give yourself to sin? Have you ever known people that do that? I mean, not just in a quiet way, but in an overt way. You just think they're trying to do everything they can that's evil as fast as they can do it, piling it on top of one another. You have the choice to do that? Absolutely. You're a free person. You do that, and I'm going to tell you what will happen. You'll create shameful conduct. But that's not the worst. The worst is it'll take you to death. Probably put you in the grave before you should go there, but ultimately it will give you the second death, which is separation from God forever and ever and ever. I know you don't want to go there. You don't want to be separated from God. The second death is separation from God. And the Bible says that when you give yourself to sin, it produces unrighteousness in your life, and the end thereof is death. Do you know what the Bible says? Listen to this. The Bible says there is a way which seems right to a man, but the end of it is death. Seems right to men today to say, I can do whatever I want. Nobody's going to tell me what to do. What do you mean there are rights and wrongs? My right is my right. Don't tell me what's right. I'm not going to tell you what's right, but God is. And you choose to go the other way, You can make that choice, but you don't get to choose what happens after you make that choice. Notice how that works in the new slavery. The new slavery looks like this. But having been set free from sin, we've become slaves to God. Which kind of freedom would you rather have? Freedom from sin or freedom from righteousness? When you become a Christian, does that mean you don't have any temptations, that you never sin? No, it means you don't have to sin anymore. You will, but you're not bound to it. You're not tied to it. It's not inevitable because he sets you free from it. And what's the fruit of that freedom? Fruit to holiness. You start doing things that are good and better and righteous and honorable. And what's the future? Verse 22, and the end is everlasting life. You see those two contrasts? The freedom, the fruit, the future. For the old nature, for the new. Easy to see the difference between the two of them. And now we come to the conclusion, which is what everybody loves when the pastor says that. Now we come to the conclusion. But it's just the conclusion of the text, not the conclusion of the sermon. So, verse 23 summarizes it all up. And do you know this verse? It's the end of this passage, and it's a summary. And here's what it says. For the wages of sin is death, but the gift of God is eternal life through Jesus Christ our Lord. Now, Paul says that, and that's a verse that's been used to bring many people to salvation. But in reality, it is much more than a salvation verse. Hear what he is saying. For those of you who continue to live on in the old slavery of sin, the wages that you're going to be paid is death. But here's the interesting part of this verse. The word for wages that Paul uses here is a special Greek word that most people will never understand unless somebody tells them, and it means everything. The word for wages is the word opsonia. And this refers to, listen to me, ration money. Wages that you're paid daily, your food money. Money that was given to the slaves to put in their pockets every day so that when it was time for them to break, they had some money, they had some rations to eat. Now watch. Paul says the rations of sin is death. Most people think this verse means that if you live the wrong way and you sin, when you die, you're going to get paid in a lump sum. Paul says, no. You're going to get paid every day, all the way to the end, and then the ultimate payment is the lump sum. How many of you know that when you're walking in sin and you're not walking with Christ, every day there's a little bit of payment for that? It's the uneasiness in your heart. It's the dissatisfaction with your life. It's the frustration with your relationships. It's the realization that something's missing. There's a hole in your heart that's not been filled with God. And those rations are paid every day, every day. The wages of sin is death. The rations for sin are death. And you talk to somebody who's just come to Christ and hasn't been a Christian so long that they've forgotten it, and they'll tell you, boy, is that ever true? When you don't know Christ, you get paid every day for living a sinful life. But listen to me, that's only one alternative. But the wages of sin is death, but the gift of God is eternal life through Jesus Christ our Lord. Would you rather have the wages or the gift? Would you rather have death or life? Would you rather have a life every day with the smell of death all over it, or a life every day with the aroma of eternity poured all over it? The wages of sin is death, but the gift of God is eternal life through Jesus Christ our Lord. You got to serve somebody. Whose slave are you? Are you a servant of sin, or are you a servant of Christ? Some of you say, well, Pastor Jeremiah, I'd become a servant of Jesus Christ, but frankly, it sounds boring to me. Did you know Paul made his choice to become a servant? Paul, in three of his letters, begins the letter by saying, Paul, a bondservant of Jesus Christ. Some of you think that if you live an absolute life of obedience and service to Jesus Christ, it's going to be boring, but I assure you it is not. How could it be boring to walk in step with the creator of the universe, Are you looking for a boring life? Well, you may not want to follow Christ if you want to be bored. Did you know God didn't create us to live this little safe in a bubble life? That's not what being a Christian is. As you begin to live more and more with Jesus Christ and follow his direction in your life, you're living life on the edge. It's an adventure. It's an excitement. It gets me up early every morning, keeps me up late at night, sometimes keeps me awake at night, walking with Jesus Christ. It's an exciting life, and God meant it to be that. So becoming a servant to Jesus Christ and turning over your agenda and your life to him, that's not boring, man. You're taking an upward step. You're going to the next level because the most exciting person that ever walked on this earth was the Savior of the world. And he wants to enroll you in servitude to him so that he can give you the life you always wanted. Don't come to me and say being a Christian's boring. Don't tell me that. I know better. Eugene Peterson, who paraphrased the message, wrote this. He said, the word Christian means different things to different people. To one person, it means a stiff, upright, inflexible way of life, colorless and unbending. To another person, it means a risky, surprise-filled venture, live tiptoe at the edge of expectation. If we get our information from the biblical material, there is no doubt that the Christian life is a dancing, leaping, daring life. God is always full of surprises. And the one of the reasons why sometimes when you follow Christ, it's hard to make long-range plans, because he doesn't always tell you ahead of time. You got to sit loose in the saddle when you're a disciple of Christ, because he's got great plans for you. He doesn't always give them to you all the way in the future. He gives them to you one day at a time. Isn't he a surprising God? And you know, I tell people on my staff, I don't like surprises, but I like God's surprises. I came across this, and I think more than anything I've ever read in my life, it describes how the life of service to Jesus Christ rolls out. Let me just tell you, I know that all of us here aren't in the same place. Some of you have been Christians a long time, and you've been just living life as safe as you can, not wanting to get out of the comfort zone. I don't know who wrote this, because I can't find the author, but I'm going to read it to you, and you see if you don't understand what I'm saying. Listen to this. At first, I saw God as my observer and my judge, keeping track of the things I did wrong so as to know whether or not I merited heaven or hell when I die. He was out there sort of like a president. I mean, I recognized his picture when I saw it, but I really didn't know him. But later on, when I met Christ, it seemed as though life were rather like a bike ride. But it was a tandem bike, and I noticed that Christ was in the back helping me pedal. I don't know exactly when it was that he suggested we change places, but life hadn't been the same since. When I had control, I knew the way. I mean, it was rather boring, in fact, but it was predictable. It was the shortest distance between two points. But when he took the lead, when I got out of the front seat and he got in the front seat, he knew all the delightful long cuts. Up mountains, through rocky places, at breakneck speeds. It was all I could do to hang on. And even though it looked like madness, he would just turn around and say to me, keep pedaling. I worried and I was anxious and I asked, where are you taking me, Lord? And he laughed and he didn't answer. And I started to learn to trust him. I forgot my boring life and entered into the adventure. And when I'd say, I'm scared, he leaned back and touched my hand. He took me to people with gifts that I needed, gifts of healing and acceptance and joy. They gave me gifts to take on my journey, my Lord's and mine. And we were off again, and he said, give the gifts away. They're extra baggage, too much weight. So I did, to the people we met, and I found that in giving I received, and still our burden was light. I did not trust him at first in control of my life. If you want to know the truth, I thought he was going to wreck it. But he knows bike secrets. He knows how to make it bend to take sharp corners. He knows how to jump to clear high rocks. He knows how to fly to short and scary passages. And I'm learning to shut up and pedal in the strangest places, and I'm beginning to enjoy the view and the cool breeze on my face. with my delightful, constant companion, Jesus Christ. And when I'm sure I just can't do any more, he just smiles and says, pedal. That's what it means to be a servant of Christ. And my friends, if you're not a Christian, it starts with taking him as your Savior and Lord. But if you're a Christian and you've been holding on to the control of your life because you're afraid that if you give it to Christ, he might wreck it, I want to promise you, I was there once. And I gave it all to him. And he has done more in my life than I could ever have dreamed about. I promise you, his plan for you is better than your plan for you. And when you come to the place when you're willing to accept that and you say, Lord, okay, no conditions, no holds barred, here I am. Take my life. Get ready for the adventure of your life. The greatest sense of freedom you ever know is the freedom you know as a slave of Jesus Christ. Just to get up every day and make it your goal to do whatever he tells you to do. No variation, no alternative. I don't know if we've ever lived a perfect day like that. But when we live that way, as servants of the Lord, slaves to the Master, we find the ultimate joy that is available to us as Christians. Tomorrow, I'm going to talk with you about something that I'm very familiar with because I've taught on this for years and years. You might think it's a stewardship message, but it's not. It's just a principle message. It's called Getting Through Giving. And we're going to learn that we receive if we give, we receive what we receive more than we give, and we receive after we give. All of that tomorrow, laid out in principle. I hope you'll join us for the final message in July as we open our Bibles together tomorrow. I'll see you then. Thanks for listening today.
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1: All Scripture is profitable for doctrine, reproof, correction, instruction in righteousness. The Scripture provides doctrine, all the teaching we need. Reproof, correction. Reproof meaning stop doing that. Correction meaning start doing this. And instruction in righteousness. It can turn people around to the right path.
2: Welcome to Grace to You with the Bible teaching of John MacArthur. I'm your host, Phil Johnson. There are around 8 billion people in the world today, and every one of those people is unique, each with a different set of problems. So it may seem absurd to say there is one resource that anyone and everyone can turn to, no matter what they're struggling with, to find answers and help. But that is exactly the point that John MacArthur is going to make in today's lesson. His current study is titled The Transforming Power of Scripture. So get your copy of God's Word and follow along as John strengthens your confidence in the Bible's power, perhaps like never before.
1: For the Word of God is living and effective or active and sharper than any two-edged sword. You talk about a weapon, I'll tell you the greatest weapon there is the Word of God. It's sharper than any other weapon. That's what the writer is saying. There's no weapon like the Word. No weapon. It pierces as far as the dividing of soul and spirit. In other words, it gets way down into the heart and soul and nature of a person. Is able not only to reach as far as the division of soul and spirit, but of joints and marrow, and able to judge the thoughts and intentions of the heart. People say, oh, boy, that's such a deep problem. You better go into psychotherapy. Boy, that's such a deep problem. You better go over here to this person who has a ministry of binding the devil and get those demons out of you. Whoa, that's a real deep problem. That's too much for us. We better send you off to some clinic somewhere. You better get into a different environment because we can't handle that. Listen, the Word of God is living, it's active, it's powerful, it's sharper than any other weapon, and it will go deeper and cut cleaner and truer than anything that exists to reveal the deepest thoughts and intentions of the human heart. So that verse 13 says, all things are open and laid bare. It'll do what psychoanalysis will never do. The Word of God opens the soul. It penetrates. It breaks up the heart. It reveals. It is sufficient to penetrate the deepest part of a person's soul. And I take exception to those who would deny the Word of God that which God gives it, and that is the power to penetrate

0: deeper than anything else. I believe to say that the Bible, the Word of the living God, cannot deal with a problem is to sin against God. Can there be more sufficiency than the mind of Christ and the Word of the living God? Jesus also said, and this in Luke 11:28, blessed is the one who hears the Word of God and keeps it or obeys it. Luke 11:28. And what did he say by that? What he said was, all spiritual sufficiency is bound up in hearing and obeying the Word of God. Hearing and obeying the Word of God. I've had occasion in the last couple of weeks to speak with a woman twice, once in person with her, once on the phone. She has a terminal disease. She's near death. And she's a very dear and precious lady. She told me, she said, I'm absolutely living in fear. I am so afraid. I said, why are you afraid? She said, I'm afraid that I won't go to heaven. I said, but you believe the gospel, don't you? Yes. And you've committed your life to Christ? Yes. And your deepest desire is to obey him? Yes. And you love him? Yes. Well, what are you afraid of? Well, when I first got this disease, I cursed God. And I'm afraid that he can't forgive me. And he won't forgive me. And I'm going to go to hell for what I did. I did a terrible, terrible thing. I spoke to God and I used profane words. Now, what are you going to say to a person like that? You know what you say to someone like that? First, I said, let me quote you a passage of Scripture. Even if you did that, even if you did that, cursed God. There was someone who cursed God more than you did. His name was the Apostle Paul, who was a blasphemer. And I quoted her 1 Timothy 1:12 and following, how Paul says that the Lord counted me faithful, having put me into the ministry, who before was a blasphemer and injurious. And he says that there's one thing I know for sure. This is a faithful saying and worthy of all acceptance, that Christ Jesus came into the world to save sinners, of whom I am chief. And I pointed out to her that the reason Paul gave that testimony as being the chief sinner was that he might be set forth as an example to the whole world, that if God could save the chief sinner, he can save all the lesser ones too. And I said, God saved the worst blasphemer on the face of the earth, who fought against Jesus Christ himself, who persecuted and killed his beloved saints. And if he can forgive him, he can forgive you. There was great hope in her voice. And then on the earlier occasion, I had gone over the Scripture passages that talk about the complete forgiveness that belongs to believers. You see, the answer for someone in that kind of anxiety is simply to open to them the Word of the living God, which they believe and which, when read and heard, is energized in them by the living Spirit of God. There's no insufficiency there. And even for someone on the edge of death, there can be a blissful life if there is the confidence in the Word of the living God. All that pertains to life and conduct for a believer is bound up in the Word of God. Our spiritual sufficiency comes from God, is ministered from the Word of God by the Spirit to the heart of a believer. Listen to the testimony of Luke in writing the book of Acts. Luke identified the most noble Christians in Greece. They were in a little town called Berea. And this is what he said. The saints in Berea were the most noble of all the saints, quote, Acts 17:11, because they received the word with readiness of mind and searched the Scriptures daily. What a great statement. Spiritual nobility belongs to those who receive the Word of God with readiness of mind. What does that mean? With acceptance, with faith, with eagerness. They receive the Word of God and they search the Scriptures every day. Beloved, the key to adequate living is not the Bible plus a lot of stuff. It is the Word of God pursued with readiness and eagerness and searched out every day of one's life. It's a daily diet, a daily diet. And I don't think we approach spiritual life like that at all. We get ourselves into problems. We assume that problems are beyond the purview and the capability of the Word of God because we're really not into the daily application of the Word of God. Noble spirituality is tied to a daily study of the Word of God. That's where the strength comes to deal with life, and that's where the sufficiency lies. People, sadly, who are finding their chasing their sufficiency, not finding it, but chasing it in psychology and in this sort of science of the mind and mysticism and ecstatic experiences and the supernatural and in entertainment and management techniques for the church, all of that pursuit is running the wrong direction, and instead of bringing what they think they need and what they think they're going to get, it'll bring them the very opposite. Very opposite. Listen to the words of Peter in 1 Peter 2:2. As babes, desire the pure milk of the word that you may grow by it. Spiritual growth, spiritual maturity, spiritual strength, the maturation process, moving toward Christ-likeness is tied to your desire for the Word of God. You will grow by the Word of God. And growing is really developing the strength to deal with difficulty. And you do that by feeding on the Word of God. A baby grows by drinking milk, and that's what Peter is saying. Peter is saying that as a baby desires milk with that same singular devotion, that same strong singular desire, and we all know how much a baby wants milk, that's the way a believer should long for the Word of God. When your heart seeks that and desires that on a daily basis, you'll find spiritual strength. The Word provides all the spiritual resource for strengthening. And then Peter added this in his second epistle, 2 Peter 1:3, one of the great statements on this subject in all of Scripture. He says, according as God's divine power has given unto us, listen to this, all things that pertain unto life and godliness. What a statement. God's divine power has given us not some things, but all things that pertain to life and godliness. Then he says, through the knowledge of him that has called us to glory and virtue. When we come to know him and he is revealed through his word, we are cashing in on the resources that allow us to be able to face anything. We have all things that pertain to life and godliness. Beloved, all we need for life, all we need for godliness, all we need in all of our Christian living is bound up in the Word of God. And you ask yourself, why do you always teach the Bible? Why do we always study the Word of God? Because where else do we go for spiritual sufficiency? Everything else is superfluous for the matter at hand. Through the knowledge of Him, through the knowledge of Him who called us, and He reveals Himself in His Word, comes all we need for life and godliness. And I tell you, it grieves me no end when people come up with this idea that the Bible is not enough and that we've got to study all this other stuff and gain all these other techniques in order to tap necessary resources. The Word of God, energized by the Spirit of God, is sufficient for life and godliness. Now, even more direct and comprehensive is the statement of Paul in the book of Acts in chapter 20. When he was meeting with the Ephesian elders, this is an interesting statement. He said to them, reciting a little bit of the history of his ministry, I kept back nothing that was profitable unto you. I gave you everything profitable. Now, he didn't hold anything back. He gave them everything that was profitable, and they were just like us. They had all the problems we have. They had all the life struggles we have. They had all the spiritual needs we have. He said, I didn't hold anything back that was profitable, but I have shown you and I have taught you. And what he's saying is, comprehensively, I've given you everything that was profitable. That's in verse 20 of chapter 20. Then down in verse 27, he tells us what that was. I have not failed to declare unto you all the counsel of God. Not all the counsel of God and some of the counsel of men. He saw in the revelation of God total sufficiency. And then later on to them in verse 32, he says, so I commend you to God and the word of his grace, which is able to build you up. Is it sufficient? Is the Bible sufficient to build us up? Is it sufficient to meet every vicissitude, struggle, need, and anxiety of human life? Of course it is. And anyone that says it isn't, whether by explicit statement or by implication, sins a sin against God, for he calls God a liar. And that's no small act, but indeed an act of serious treachery. No, he says, I commend you to the word of his grace, which is able to build you up and give you an inheritance among all who are sanctified. The word is all you need. The word is what is profitable. The word will strengthen. To the Colossians, Paul gave a statement that we ought to all remember. Colossians 2:3, in Christ are hidden all the treasures of wisdom and knowledge. I didn't say that. He said that. That's unqualified. Everything you need to know about wisdom and knowledge you find in Christ. So no believer should be looking elsewhere. In verse 4 of Colossians 2, he says, lest any man should beguile you with enticing words. Don't let the world beguile you with their enticing words. All the treasures of wisdom and knowledge are in Christ. And we are, he says in verse 7, rooted and built up in him. We were rooted in him, and we're going to be built up in him. It's almost like Paul's word to the Galatians, having begun in the spirit, are you going to be perfected in the flesh? No. You were rooted in him, and you'll be built up in him and established in the faith as you've been taught it out of the word. All the treasures of wisdom and knowledge are found in the Christ who is revealed in the word. And therefore, he says in that same chapter, verse 8, beware lest any man spoil you through philosophy and empty deceit after the tradition of men, after the rudiments of the world, that is the philosophies and ideas of the world, and not after Christ. For, verse 10 says, you're complete in him. In him are all the treasures of wisdom and knowledge, and you're complete in him. So stay away from human philosophy. It cannot speak to spiritual matters. It can speak to some things, and it can be helpful in the practical aspects of living. But when it comes to the spiritual dimension and the needs of the heart and the soul and the mind of man at their deepest level, for those of us who know God, only God provides our sufficiency through his word. John adds a very strong testimony to the testimony of Peter and Paul and James and Luke and Jesus and others. Listen to what John says in 1 John 2:20. But you have an anointing from the Holy One, listen to this, and you know all things. What a statement. What do you mean all things? Well, not all things that there are to know in the whole universe, and not even all things that there are to know in the whole world, but all things that there are to know in relation to your spiritual life. You know everything. You know all you need to know. How? You have an anointing from the Holy One. The Holy One is God. The anointing is the Holy Spirit. You have the Word of God and the Spirit of God, and you know all things. What a statement. And he affirms that Christians know the truth by revelation in God's Word in verse 21. And then in verse 27, he says, so you need not that any man should teach you. We don't need it. We know all things by the Word of God and the Spirit of God. 1 Thessalonians chapter 2. I want you to turn to this verse. 1 Thessalonians 2:13. This is a powerful statement in behalf of the adequacy of Scripture. If you'll look in verse 11 of 1 Thessalonians 2, he says that we exhorted you and encouraged you and commanded every one of you as a father does his children. In other words, we wanted you to behave yourselves in a way that would be honoring to God. We wanted you, verse 12, to walk worthy of God who called you. And so we encourage you and encourage you. So Paul is saying, look, we really wanted you to get your life together and live the way you ought to live and have all the resources you needed. And then in verse 13, for this cause also, we thank God without ceasing, because when you received the word of God, which you heard from us, you received it not as the word of men. It isn't the word of men. It isn't anything like the word of men. But as it is in truth, the word of God. Stop there for a moment. He says, you received the word of God as the word of God. Then he adds, which effectually works also in you that believe. It works. It performs its work in you who believe. Now listen to me. There is a work, and it is the work of maturing, of strengthening, of building, a work of growth, a work of bringing you into Christ-likeness. That work is a work that only can be done by the Word of God and the Spirit of God, and it will perform its work. You committed yourselves, he commends them, to the Word of God, not as if it were the Word of men, but as it is in truth the Word of God, and it is doing its work in you. and the work it does is indeed sufficient. Job, the testimony of Job, the noble saint, what an inspiring testimony he gives to the Word of God and its sufficiency. Here is a man who lost everything. The devil came, took away everything, took away all of his possessions, his land, his crops, his animals, took away his family in terrible death, took away his own health. A man in absolute deprivation and destitution. In chapter 23, verse 12, he says, "Neither have I gone back from the commandment of his lips." I didn't stop obeying his word. I didn't stop obeying his word. "I have esteemed the words of his mouth more than my necessary food," he says. What a statement. The word of God is a higher priority to me than eating. How about you? People struggle with all kinds of problems in life, and it may be something as basic as what's the priority of your life? Do you, like the noble Berean, search the scripture every day? Like Job, is it more important for you to feed on the word of God than it is on earthly food? And what do you esteem most highly? Do you esteem most highly your own comfort, or do you esteem the word of God most highly? Is it self-esteem you're after, or is it the esteem of the word of God? Oh, if only people could come back to this very basic reality. We get into problems, emotional problems, because we focus on ourselves rather than on the word of the living God. He esteemed the words of the mouth of God more important than anything in his life, and that's why he could endure what he endured and at the end give God the glory. I want you to look to one other Old Testament passage. Turn in your Bible to Deuteronomy chapter 6, and then one passage from our Lord after that, and we'll give a final word from Paul. In Deuteronomy 6, we have the basic doctrinal statement of Israel. Verse 4, "The Lord our God is one Lord, and thou shalt love the Lord thy God with all thine heart, with all thy soul, with all thy might." That was substantially the bottom line truth of all theology in the land of Israel and among God's people. That was what God wanted them to know. Now, that wasn't all there was. That was the summary of the law. That was the summary of it. The Lord our God is one Lord, but there were many other things true about him also. This summed it up. "And you were to love the Lord your God with all your heart, soul, mind, and strength." That was a simple way to express a myriad of commands that God laid down. But all the law was reduced and summarized to this. The word of God then is the key. "And these words," he says in verse 6, "the law of God, the revealed word of God, which I command you this day, shall be in your heart. And you shall teach them unto your children, and talk of them when you sit in your house, and when you walk on the way, and when you lie down, and when you rise up. And you shall bind them for a sign on your hand, and they shall be as frontlets between your eyes. And you shall write them on the posts of your house and on your gates." In other words, you take the word of God and you teach it to your children and you talk about it when you stand up, sit down, lie down, walk in the way. Write it on your hand, write it on your head, write it on your door, write it on your gates. Everywhere you go, you are always aware of the word of the living God. This is the key to living. This is God's design for life given to his people. The scripture was sufficient. It was to occupy all their attention as the source of everything. And then a most fascinating and somewhat familiar passage in Luke 16, where our Lord gives his testimony to the sufficiency of Scripture. In Luke 16, Jesus tells of Lazarus, the beggar, full of sores, and the rich man. You remember Lazarus died and went to Abraham's bosom, the place of blessing. The rich man died and went to the fire. And he was tormented. And the rich man said, "I don't want my brothers to come here. Oh, I don't want my brothers to come here." Verse 28, "I have five brothers," Luke 16. "I need to go and tell them, lest they come to this place of torment." And Abraham said to him, "They have Moses and the prophets. Let them hear them." They have Moses and the prophets. That's the word of God. Let them read the word of God. Oh, he said, "No, Father Abraham. Oh, if one went to them from the dead, they will repent." I mean, that is spectacular evangelism. "I have just come from hell, and I want to tell you, don't go there." That's heavy stuff. If I could just come back from here and preach, they would repent. That is the view of these who seek the supernatural affirmation. The simple gospel is not enough. We've got to have signs and wonders and resurrections, or we'll never be able to convince people. And verse 31, Jesus, who could raise the dead and who did rise from the dead and proved his own point, if they hear not Moses and the prophets, neither will they be persuaded, though one rose from the dead and he was living proof of that. You don't need miracles. Why? Because the word of God is powerful enough. The sufficiency of Scripture. Oh, it is sufficient. It is all sufficient in relation to all matters of the soul of man, in relation to God and in relation to fellow man. The key, of course, is to believe it and obey it, to study it. We've been saying that for years, and say it again, happily, happily. Is the Bible sufficient? One final passage sums it all up. 2 Timothy 3. 2 Timothy 3. Listen to this testimony. I'm not even going to say much about it. Just let it speak. 2 Timothy 3:15 is a great, in fact, the greatest single New Testament testimony to the sufficiency of Scripture. 2 Timothy 3:15, that from a child, Paul says to Timothy, you have known the Holy Scriptures, which are able to make you wise unto salvation through faith which is in Christ Jesus. Listen, are the Scriptures sufficient to save? That's right. They are sufficient to save. Nothing more is needed. You have known the Holy Scriptures, which are able to make you wise unto salvation. Further, all Scripture is given by inspiration of God and is profitable for doctrine, reproof, correction, instruction in righteousness. Listen to that. The Scripture provides doctrine, all the teaching we need, reproof, correction. Reproof meaning stop doing that. Correction meaning start doing this. And instruction in righteousness, taking it a step further. It can turn people around to the right path. But how sufficient is it? Look at the last verse, verse 17. That the man of God may be what? Perfect, complete, thoroughly furnished unto all good works. What a comprehensive statement. Is it sufficient? Yes, the Bible is sufficient to make you wise unto salvation. It is sufficient to give you the doctrine, the reproof, the correction, and the instruction needed for righteousness. It is sufficient to make a man of God perfect, thoroughly furnished unto all good works. Lacks nothing. The Word of God, absolutely sufficient. The Word is to be believed and to be obeyed. And therein is the sufficiency.
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7: I want to say to many of you who are up in years and you have belonged to a church in your hometown and your city since you were a kid, and that's the only church you've ever belonged to, only church you ever want to belong to, my friend, because you belonged to that church since you were 6, 8, 12, 14, 16, because you were poured on sprinkle, or because you were baptized by immersion, or because you were christened there, does not mean that you are fitted for the kingdom of God. And my friend, I do not preach that critically, but lovingly concerned, because I want to ask you, can you look back at some point in your life and say, there, I placed my faith in the Lord Jesus Christ as my personal Savior on the basis of His death at the cross, and at that moment, I received Jesus Christ as my Savior.
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0: Welcome to Through the Bible. I'm your host, Steve Schwetz. When Dr. J. Vernon McGee first began teaching on the radio, his goal was pretty simple, just to reach people in Southern California with the Word of God. And that was it. But God, he had a much greater plan, didn't he? Before long, the Bible bus was crossing state lines and then oceans and then language barriers. Dr. McGee once said, "I'd love to blanket the earth so everyone could hear the Word of God, so I'll just fling it out." And you know, that seed is still being flung today. What started as a local Bible study is now heard in more than 250 languages, reaching into some of the hardest to reach places on earth, geographically remote and culturally isolated regions where access to biblical teaching is really rare. One of these places is Nepal, high in the hills, far from cities and headlines, yet not too far from the reach of God's Word. Here's a letter that we received from Eastern Nepal. "I live with my wife in a small town. We are old now, and life is not easy. We survive by making and selling bamboo baskets. It's simple work, and the income is small, but it is enough for our daily needs. When we came to faith in Christ, our sons forced us out of our home because we believed in Jesus. Now we live alone and provide for ourselves. It was painful to be rejected by our own family. But God is so good to us. Even though people have hated us and spoken harshly to us, we carry no bitterness. The Word of God reminds us that the world hated Christ first. The truth comforts us. His Word gives us courage and strength to keep going. We are faithful listeners and feel very close to you. You teach us to live by faith, not by sight. We have grown in our walk with God. We are not afraid anymore. Instead, we are encouraged to continue in faith as we look forward to heaven. Our days here may not be many, but we treasure this close fellowship with the Lord. God has not left us alone, and for that, we are deeply thankful." Wow, what a testimony. And to those who pray and give to keep the Bible bus moving, thank you, because you have an impact on people like this all over the world, and you're helping send the seed of God's Word into places that many of us will never see. And God is indeed still being faithful and bringing the harvest. Turn now to Matthew 13, as Jesus tells us the story about a man who sowed good seed in his field, and then something unexpected happened. Let's pray. Father, as your word is scattered, let it fall on good soil and bring hope to the lonely, strength to the isolated, faith to those who long to hear truth, and then draw hearts to your Son. In Jesus Christ we pray. Amen. We begin in Matthew 13, verse 24, as we make our way through the Bible with Dr. J. Vernon McGee.
1: Now, friends, here in the 13th chapter of the Gospel of Matthew, we have that second major discourse, as we indicated last time. And here you have the mystery parables of the kingdom. We have here about, seven or eight parables, and they're all drawn from the commonplace. Our Lord took these things that were at the fingertips of those people in that day, something they could see and know, in order to give them great spiritual truth. Someone has put it in a very lovely poem like this. "He talked of grass and wind and rain and fig trees and fair weather, and made it his delight to bring heaven and the earth together. He spoke of lilies, vines and corn, the sparrow and the raven, and words so natural yet so wise were on men's hearts engraven." Now, last time we saw the parable of the sower. And we saw that it would be called a kingdom of heaven condition. This is not the church we're talking about here. It's the kingdom of heaven. And I believe that today, this is the picture of the present hour, and it's bigger than the church, the kingdom of heaven, because it encompasses the earth, and it's the reign of the heavens over the earth, as we've indicated. Now, God's program today is through the church, and the church is a called-out body. And that means he's calling out a people to his name. And you have, therefore, a kingdom of heaven condition today. God's carrying on his program. But notice now in this next parable, which he interprets, by the way, makes it very clear. Verse 24, "And another parable put he forth unto them, saying, The kingdom of heaven is likened unto a man which sowed good seed in his field." Well, you see, he picks up actually where he left off before, because he told then about a sower going forth to sow and what happened to the seed. And we found out that only 1/4 of it ever got into good ground And the other three-fourths are folk that hear the word, but they do not respond to it. They're not saved. And your percentage here is about a fourth. Unfortunately, my percentage is less than that of the people that I preach to. The unsaved, I would say less than a fourth. Frankly, we feel that if 1 out of 10 of those who respond to our invitation is genuine, that our batting average is good. And frankly, I find that other Christian workers and evangelists today, I know a very prominent evangelist and a member of his team said that only 3% of their converts, that is, only 3 out of 100, could be considered genuine. Well, that, may I say, it reveals that our batting average today is not too good, but we thank God that it is that good. That's the picture today. We're in a kingdom of heaven situation, giving out the word of God, and this is what happens to it. But here's another facet, another phase of the kingdom of heaven. It's a picture of a man which sowed good seed, but wait a minute. But while men slept, not the sower, the sower is the Lord Jesus. He neither slumbers nor sleeps. But I do, maybe you do. While men slept, his enemy came and sowed tares among the wheat and went his way. Now, we have an enemy. We know who the enemy is. It's Satan. And he sows tares. That's false doctrine. And there's a great deal of that type of sowing today. But when the blade was sprung up and brought forth fruit, then appeared the tares also. You see, at first you couldn't tell the difference. Very frankly, a lot of the cults and isms, at first they sound very good. It's about that 12th, the 13th, the 14th lesson. That's the one you're going to have to watch, not the first one. Somebody said to me some time ago, Dr. McGee, you ought not to criticize so-and-so because I listened to him and he preaches the gospel. He did that day, and every now and then he does. But may I say, it's the other things that he says later on. You see, the tares have been sown among the wheat. Now, verse 27, so the servants of the householder came and said unto him, Sir, didst not thou sow good seed in thy field? From whence then hath it tares? He said unto them, you see, the sower knew. An enemy hath done this. The servant said unto him, Wilt thou then that we go and gather them up? But he said, Nay, lest while ye gather up the tares, ye root up also the wheat with them. Let both grow together. Notice this, friends, this is important. Let both grow together until the harvest, and in the time of harvest, I will say to the reapers, Gather ye together first the tares, and bind them in bundles to burn them, but gather the wheat into my barn. Now, this is the picture, and it's a very important picture, friends, to see and interpret. He says here, don't try to pull up the tares. Let them both grow together, and they'll finally head up, and you'll then be able to recognize tares. By the fruits ye shall know them, and then by the wheat. You'll know it in time. But don't attempt to pull up tares. Now, someone comes to me and says, Pastor McGee, do you think the world's getting better? And I say, yes, I think it's getting better. Somebody else comes and says, Dr. McGee, don't you think the world's getting worse? And I say, yes, I think the world's getting worse. And somebody that's standing there that's heard me say both says, what are you trying to do, ride the fence? Trying to please everybody, that's very much unlike you, right? May I say, but both are true. The wheat's growing today, and the tares are growing today. The world's getting better. The wheat's growing, heading up. Never has been a time, frankly, when there has been as much Bible teaching as there is right now. I thank God for that. There's a great deal of it, friends. Frankly, I'd love to blanket the earth so nobody would have an excuse. But I guess I can't do that, but I'm satisfied just wherever the Lord wants me to fling out the seed, I'll fling it out. Now, what happens? Well, it grows. And I'll be honest with you. I think there's some wonderful saints of God today who love the Word of God and who will die defending it. Thank God for them. The wheat's growing, friends. But I want to tell you, there's a lot of tares. I've been a pastor a long time. And my thought when I entered the ministry, I entered a denomination, and I entered it with the idea that I was going to clean it up. I was going to straighten them out. You know, a lot of the young preachers feel that way about it. And you know, they just about cleaned me out and straightened me out. I tell you, I found out I couldn't do that. And I was thankful to find out from this passage and related passages that my business today is to preach the Word. My business today is to give out the Word of God, and I'm not around pulling up tares anymore. When I started, I tried to pull them up, and I found out that there's some trying to pull up the wheat, so I had my problems. Therefore, my business is to sow it, and I believe that is the responsibility today. Now, both are growing in the world. Now, this is a kingdom of heaven situation. Actually, it's not his church. You say, well, it's in the organized church, yes, but the organized church is not his church. His church is that invisible number. And when I say invisible, I mean they're not confined to an organization. I actually don't like that term, invisible church, because I find out a lot of the saints understand by that they'd be invisible Sunday night, and they're invisible at the midweek service. In fact, they're invisible a whole lot of times. But the true believers, irrespective of any denomination, those that have trusted Christ and are resting in Him and love His Word, I think that's the real test. Therefore, this is a kingdom of heaven condition, and both are growing together today, aren't they? Don't be disturbed. He's the one that's going to put in the sickle. He's the one that's going to separate tares and wheat. I'm thankful that's not my job, because I wouldn't know, and I'm afraid I would pull up some wheat. Verse 31, another parable put he forth unto them, saying, the kingdom of heaven is like unto a grain of mustard seed. Now we got a different kind of seed here, friends, and this is mustard seed. Now mustard is a condiment. It has no vitamins in it. It's not wheat germ. You put it on hamburgers. You couldn't live on mustard. And mustard is not a tree. It's just a little bitty plant, by the way, which a man took and he sowed in his field, which indeed is the least of all seeds. I was rather amused the other day reading one of these young liberal preachers saying he thought this was profound. He had found out that the mustard seed is not the least of all seeds. Well, now, what did the Lord mean then if it's not the least of all seeds? Well, it was the least of all seeds that those people knew about in that day. And for this brother's benefit, it's a pretty small seed, by the way. We're not splitting hairs, but we seem to be splitting seeds. May I say, in desperation, they try to find errors in the book. Let's just leave it like it is. It's the smallest of seeds, friends, and it's one of the seeds that a man took and sowed in his field. And the important thing is, there may be other seeds smaller, but also it's not to become a tree either. And this one here became a tree. But when it's grown, it's the greatest among herbs. But here it becometh a tree, so that the birds of the air come and lodge in the branches thereof. Now, what you have here is the growth of Christendom, the outward growth of the organized church. The mustard seed. You see, a condiment, it adds spice to it. And a lot of people today say the church must become relevant. We must identify ourselves with the common and contemporary culture of the day. And we must just get right down there with him. Where'd you get that? You don't get that out of the Word of God. May I say to you that this is the picture of that little mustard seed. I like to term this is the parable about the little seed that got to the vigoro. And my, how it grew. It became a tree. Big organizations today. My, how the church boasts of its big organizations, big numbers. And has very little influence, by the way. But it does have just a little mustard. And we're not to be mustard. We're to be salt. And we are not to even be pepper. And if we are, we've sure lost our pep. But here you have, the birds of the air come and lodge in the branches thereof. And I heard the interpretation of that several years ago that made me smile. It was a liberal interpreting it in my denomination at that time and at a church meeting. He told about how the mustard seed was growing. That was the church. and a lot of the birds were coming roosting in it. And he had a Baptist bird and a Presbyterian bird and a Nazarene bird. And I want to tell you that he had a lot of funny birds in the tree. But that's not what it means. The birds, our Lord's already interpreted. He said, the birds come and took away the seed. And who was the birds? He said, the birds were the enemy, was Satan. So I don't like that interpretation at all. And I'm afraid this brother was way out in left field on that one. This is Christendom, and evil has gotten into the organized church. I think we need to recognize that, and that's the reason that God's people ought to be very careful about the church that you belong to, you identify yourself with. It should be true in doctrine, but it also should be true in its actions. It should be honest and truthful. These are things that are very important. Now he gives another parable, a fourth parable. Another parable spake he unto them, the kingdom of heaven is like unto leaven, which a woman took and hid in 3 measures of meal till the whole was leavened. Now, this is the parable that I would say is the key parable of the chapter. Now, let me back up and say something that ought to make this appear very important to you. First of all, the Gospel of Matthew is the key book of the Bible. Second, the 13th chapter is the key chapter of Matthew. And the 33rd verse here is the key verse of the 13th chapter. So may I put it like this? Actually, what we have here is the key verse to the Bible. That's exactly what I'm trying to say. And frankly, it's very important. This is the one that we need to look at, and I wish I had time to go into a great deal more detail, even than we can in a 5-year program. Now, will you notice some things here that are very important? I'll read it. Another parable spake he unto them, the kingdom of heaven is likened unto leaven, which a woman took and hid in 3 measures of meal, till the whole was leavened. Now the mustard seed, that's a different kind of seed we saw. And we saw that the birds got in the Christendom, the organized religion. Now here is one that really reveals the condition today. The kingdom of heaven today is like leaven, which a woman took and hid in 3 measures of meal till the whole was leavened. Now there are those that talk about the leaven of the gospel. They ought to know better. Nowhere is the leaven used as a principle of good. It's always a principle of evil. It occurs 98 times in the Bible, and about 78 times in the Old Testament, and about 23 times in the New Testament, and it's always used in a bad sense. Dr. Lightfoot, a great scholar, made this statement. Rabbinical writers regularly use leaven as a symbol of evil. Now, leaven's not the gospel. The 3 measures of meal just happen to be. Because what is the meal made out of? Why, it's made out of the seed. It's made out of the wheat, the grain. And that is the picture of the Word of God. What happens to it? Well, this woman comes along. And I hope you ladies listening in will forgive me for saying this. But when you find woman in a doctrinal sense in Scripture, you always find she's used as a principle of evil. In the book of Revelation, when we got there, you remember Jezebel, you suffered that woman Jezebel to teach. Well, when she gets in that position, then it's a principle of evil. And here is a woman taking the leaven and hiding it. Now, if this is the gospel, why in the world do you hide it? It's to be shouted from the housetops. It's to be heralded to the very ends of the earth. You don't hide it at all. This is a principle of evil, if you please, and it's put into the meal, which is the Word of God. And today, you find that no cult, no ism, ignores the Bible. I find today that these devil worshipers, demon worshipers, and there's a great deal of it right here in Southern California, they use the Bible, but you see, they put leaven in 3 measures of meal. And What does leaven do? Well, leaven is a principle of corruption. You put leaven in bread, and what happens? Causes it to rise, makes it tasty, too, to the mouth. And that's the reason a great many people find a thrill in some of the cults. Because, you see, unleavened bread, it's just blah as far as the natural taste is concerned. A little leaven really helps it. And I happen to be from the South. My mother used to make biscuits, and she'd put leaven in and put them on the back of the stove, and they'd begin to rise. And you'd come running in the kitchen, and she'd shush you. You don't want the biscuits to fall. Then she'd take those biscuits and put them in the oven when it got to a certain height. And she didn't stop it by putting them in the oven and baking them. Why, it would be corruption. Have you ever seen what happens to it when you keep letting them rise? I tell you, it makes a pan of something you don't want. But when it gets to a certain place, it's very tasty. Leaven is the principle of evil. And this, I think, is one of the key interpretations of the Word of God, my friend. Now, our Lord stopped here for a moment, and he said, all these things spake Jesus unto the multitude in parables, and without a parable spake he not unto them, that it might be fulfilled which was spoken by the prophet, saying, I'll open my mouth in parables, I'll utter things which have been kept secret from the foundation of the world. Now, just nail that down. He's telling us something new here. And this is brand new. It was never revealed like this in the Old Testament at all. Now will you notice? Then Jesus sent the multitude away and went into the house, and his disciples came unto him, saying, declare unto us the parable of the tares and of the field. Now he'll interpret that for us. I've already gone over it, but let's listen to this and see whether I was accurate or not. He answered and said unto them, he that soweth the good seed is the Son of Man. Well, I'm right on that. The field is the world, right on that. The good seed are the children of the kingdom, right on that. But the tares are the children of the wicked one. The enemy that sowed them is the devil. The harvest is the end of the age, and the reapers are the angels. As therefore the tares are gathered together and burned in the fire, so shall it be in the end of this world. Now, that is the picture of today. It's Christendom, not the church. That's exactly as it is today. You know, my Lord, he never missed, not a time. And this is as accurate a picture of today as you possibly could have. Now, he goes on, and he says in verse 41, the Son of Man shall send forth his angels, and they shall gather out of his kingdom all things that offend them which do iniquity. You see, in the kingdom, even the millennium, there's going to be evil, but it's going to be taken out. And he shall cast them into a furnace of fire. There shall be wailing and gnashing of teeth. Then shall the righteous shine forth as the sun in the kingdom of their Father. Who hath ears to hear, let him hear. The harshest words in Scripture our Lord gave them. These words came from the gentle lips of our very wonderful Lord. Now, will you notice, verse 44, we come to the fifth parable. Again, the kingdom of heaven is like unto treasure hid in a field, the which, when a man hath found, he hideth, and for joy thereof goeth and selleth all that he hath, and buyeth that field. Now, these parables, that is, we have three now that are coming up after this one, are two, it's owing to how you look at it, but these parables that you have here have a very particular and peculiar interpretation. Of course, we can't go into detail at all today, but we will next time. Now, we're spending time here because, friends, this is important. But let me just say this now in closing today. The treasure in the field is the nation Israel. May God richly bless you.
0: We'll pick up right there as the Bible bus rolls along. 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And as you go, remember, we're all sowers. Pray for one another. Look for opportunities to scatter that seed of God's word in your conversations, your kindness, your courage. You never know where it's going to take root. I'm Steve Schwetz. Thanks for boarding the Bible bus today. I'll see you next time.

0: Our study today was made possible through your prayer and financial support. We'll meet you back here next time. In fact, we're going to do this together, Lord willing, till Jesus comes again. In which case, we'll meet you in the air.
1: 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You can see its beginning, but not its end. 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
1: Decades ago, most people in the United States had small homes and big families. Now, most have large homes and small families. What does this say about us? Here's Nancy DeMoss-Walgamuth.
2: It shows what we value. We think of a big house as a blessing, till you have one and you have to take care of it. Do we think of a big family as a blessing? Now, both big houses and big families require care, upkeep, maintenance, investment, time, and effort. But one of those is an investment that will last for generations. You cannot compare the two. Raising godly offspring is at the heart of God's purpose for marriage. And it is His plan for passing the baton of faith on to the next generation.
1: This is Revive Our Hearts with Nancy DeMoss-Walgamuth, author of Adorned. For Thursday, July 30th, I'm Dana Gresh. It's time to spend some more time in the True Woman Manifesto together. Nancy's kicking us off in Genesis chapter 11.
2: Look at the first and last paragraphs of that chapter. You see something interesting. Those paragraphs, the beginning of Genesis 11 and the end, show a contrast between man's ways and man's kingdom and God's ways and God's kingdom. In the first paragraph of Genesis 11, you read the account of the Tower of Babel. And you remember the story of how man was intent on building his own kingdom. And it was big, visible, magnificent, splendid. It was for the purpose of human glory. And how did it end? In disaster, right? Then if you go to the last paragraph of Genesis chapter 11, you see an account you may not be as familiar with, but in that passage we find an obscure man named Terah, and God gives this man three sons. The firstborn son is named Abram. And at age 100, Abram has a son named Isaac. Isaac has two sons named Jacob and Esau. Jacob has 12 sons and a daughter, and one of those sons was named Judah. Now, Judah's family, we won't go into it here, but they had some incredible major failures and mess-ups, as did virtually every generation before and after him. But through that family line, thousands of years later, a virgin supernaturally conceives and gives birth to another.

0: son and names him Jesus. And as a result of that progression, blessings are still flowing to the world today. So we see man's kingdom, man's way of doing things, which is fast, it's visible, it's spectacular, it's immediate, but it ends up in disaster. You see the way that God builds his kingdom and that he brings his blessings to flow in this world is through an obscure family line that leads and points to Christ by one generation after another doing what? Having children for the glory of God and the advancement of his kingdom. And that brings me to the next point in the True Woman Manifesto, where it says, we will receive children as a blessing from the Lord, seeking to train them to love and follow Christ and to consecrate their lives for the sake of his gospel and kingdom. Now, if you have your Bibles, I want to ask you to turn to this next passage. I want to look today at portions from a pair of Psalms, Psalm 127 and 128. And these Psalms are familiar, at least 127 is, to perhaps many who are listening. I'm going to jump in. I don't like to do this normally, but in the middle of Psalm 127, starting at verse 3, and just kind of talk our way through the rest of Psalm 127, and then Psalm 128. And you'll find that the word blessed or bless are found 5 times in 6 verses. If you start at 127 verse 5 and continue through the next psalm, there's the word blessed or blessed and bless. We want to see what causes someone to be blessed. Starting in Psalm 127 verse 3, behold, children are a heritage, my translation says. Your translation may say a gift. Children are a gift or a heritage from the Lord. The fruit of the womb, a reward. Like arrows in the hand of a warrior are the children of one's youth. Blessed or blessed is the man who fills his quiver with them. He shall not be put to shame when he speaks with his enemies in the gate. And so in these verses, let me just stop there and we'll move into the next passage in just a moment. But we see the blessings and the benefits of population growth, having children for the glory of God. Just a reminder that when the pregnancy test comes back positive, no matter what the circumstances may have been, no matter how unexpected that may be, it is not an accident. It is an act of God. Children are a gift from the Lord. The fruit of the womb is a reward. They are a blessing. Now, I was reading one commentator on the Psalms, Derek Kidner, and he has a paragraph at this point that I put a smiley face next to. He said, it is not untypical of God's gifts that first they are liabilities, or at least responsibilities, before they become obvious assets. He said, the greater their promise, the more likely that these sons will be a handful before they are a quiverful. And all you mothers said, amen. Amen. But the question is, do you see children, and I'm talking here to married women, and I'm talking to single women, younger and older, women who have a brood of children. Is that okay to say that? I'll probably get a letter on that one. A lot of them. Women who are not able to have children, women who are single, have not married, and are past childbearing age. But do you see children, regardless of your season of life, as a gift, a reward, a blessing, an asset, desirable? That's the feeling you get from this psalm. Children are considered by so many today to be an inconvenience, a bother. And in fact, they do interfere with a selfish lifestyle. They are interruptions in a sense. They infringe on certain kinds of freedom. And that's why we have declining birth rates in the Western world. So much so that in some countries in the West, we are not meeting the replacement rate. We're not having enough babies to even replace ourselves. And so we end up in many Western countries with a diminished pension or retirement fund, with other economic issues and many different geopolitical consequences, because children are not considered by our culture to be a blessing. Now, you can look at children and say, oh, aren't they cute? But me have them? It's okay for you to have them. And then you have some people even think for you to have them is a bother to me. And so a mindset that I saw expressed in an email I got just several days ago from one of our listeners who said, I want to send you a comment I heard on the morning news. There are two local women anchors on in the morning. They are pleasant, but this morning one of them said, more women are choosing not to become mothers. Isn't that wonderful? The other one said, how selfless. And they both smiled broadly like they were proud of these women. And as I read that, I think selfless or selfish. People used to have small houses and big families. Some of you can remember that. Now they have big houses and small families. It shows what we value. We think of a big house as a blessing till you have one and you have to take care of it. Do we think of a big family as a blessing? Now, both big houses and big families require care, upkeep, maintenance, investment, time, and effort. But one of those is an investment that will last for generations. You cannot compare the two. Raising godly offspring is at the heart of God's purpose for marriage. And it is His plan for passing the baton of faith on to the next generation. Jesus said in Mark chapter 10, when the disciples wanted to push the children away, thinking they were less important, Jesus said, let the children come to me. Do not hinder them, for to such belongs the kingdom of God. And He took them in His arms and blessed them, laying His hands on them. Now, let me say, I'm not talking here about what size of family you have. And some people listen to me talk about this subject, or others like me, and they think, she's saying you should have as many children as you possibly can. I'm not telling you how many children you should or should not have. I am saying that a true woman receives children as a blessing from the Lord. She seeks the Lord regarding this matter of children, her own or others. Whether she should have them, when she should have them, and if she cannot have them, as even many married women cannot have children, how is she to demonstrate the heart of Christ toward children? Single women, childless women, we need to remember that we are part of a bigger family. And I know that talking about children makes some of your hearts ache because you think you would love to have children, and it has not been in God's plan, or you'd love to have more children, and God has not enabled that. But let me remind you that we are part of a larger family, and we have all been given an opportunity to invest in children, our own or others. That's been a great joy in my own life to have that kind of investment in the children of others. Now, how are children a blessing? There are a lot of things we could say, but I think we just need to remind ourselves occasionally that they are a blessing and how they are a blessing. First of all, they make you more dependent on the Lord. Am I right? Yes. You know what kind of women know how to pray? It's mothers, because they don't know what else to do so much of the time. Martin Luther, I hadn't recalled this. If I did know it, I saw it recently, that he had six children of his own, as well as several orphaned nieces and nephews. And he was once criticized for bringing another mouth to feed into the world. His response was, "The Lord God who gave them life will also provide them with bread." Mm-hmm. Amen. But not only are you dependent on the Lord for their physical provision, you have to trust God, and sometimes this is even harder, for the grace and the strength and the wisdom to parent those children once you have them. Makes you more dependent on the Lord. That's a blessing. We say often around this ministry, anything that makes us need God is a blessing. Do your children make you need God? And it's not just when they're infants, is it? It's not just when they're toddlers. It's not just when they're school-aged, not just when they're teenagers. Some of you have young adult children, and you find yourself needing God as much as ever for the hearts of those children. Makes you more dependent on the Lord. That's a blessing. It forces you to die to self, to sacrifice, and to become less selfish. And that's a blessing because it helps you become more like Jesus, being around children. Again, let me hearken back to Martin Luther's day. There were cultural pressures in his day against having children that are not unlike the pressures we experience today. But Luther rebuked those who, quote, seemed to detest giving birth, lest the bearing and rearing of children disturb their leisure. He realized that having children does disturb your leisure, but he still believed that they were a gift to be embraced from God, a blessing. Another blessing of children is that they provide an avenue or an opportunity, a means to impact the world, to evangelize. Listen, having children is not about surviving another day of changing diapers, cleaning up messes, refereeing sibling rivalries. It's all about having another day to point your children to Christ, to train them to take their place on the front lines of the battle for God. And that's what we see in Psalm 127. Blessed is the man who has his quiver full of these arrows that he can send forth to accomplish God's purposes in the world. Now let me just read over into Psalm 128 because we consider this theme of being blessed. Blessed is everyone who fears the Lord, who walks in his ways. You shall eat the fruit of the labor of your hands. You shall be blessed and it shall be well with you. Now let me stop there. How will this person be blessed? The emphasis in this passage is not on material wealth or fame or position, but on the blessings of a fruitful, God-fearing family. So he says, you'll be blessed. Verse 3, your wife will be like a fruitful vine within your house. Or as the New English Bible says there, in the heart of your home. Your wife will be like a fruitful vine within the heart of your home. A vine is a symbol of fruitfulness. She will be fruitful, spiritually fruitful. And look at this, your children will be like olive shoots around your table. One commentator says this speaks of the hope and promise of the future. Not only do you give life, but you're raising up children who can give physical life to others and pass on the legacy of faith and godliness to the next generation. So verse 4 says, behold, thus shall the man be blessed who fears the Lord. And then as we come to verses 5 and 6, we see that there's an expanding circle of concern and influence here. That our faith is not just to be about us. It's not just individualistic, me and my family and my children. It's not a self-contained faith. But this blessing of children is ultimately for the whole people of God. Look at verse 5. The Lord bless you from Zion. May you see the prosperity of Jerusalem all the days of your life. May you see your children's children. Peace be upon Israel. You see this widening circle of influence? The Jews were concerned not only about themselves and their own immediate families, but about the blessing that their families could have on the rest of the Jewish nation and ultimately upon the world. That's why God gave families so that the blessing of godliness, of God's covenant, could go from one family to the next and ultimately to the world. There's one other verse in the Psalms that I love as it relates to this matter of children. It's found in Psalm 144, and it's a prayer for our children. Psalm 144, verse 12. It says, let our sons in their youth be as grown-up plants. Grown-up plants. That pictures growth, maturity, faithfulness. And let our daughters be as corner pillars fashioned as for a palace. Those pillars are for beauty. For support, let our sons in their youth be as grown-up plants and our daughters as corner pillars fashioned as for a palace. Now, it's very nice and sweet to have all these beautiful prayers for our children and to say, blessed is the man or the woman who has, you know, have your quiver full of these children. It brings blessing. But some of you are engaged in a battle for your children. I have a very close friend who's just had her fourth child and her oldest is 5. And her hands are very full these days, and there's hardly a moment for herself or her own interests. And she has to remind herself regularly that these children are a blessing. Now, she receives them as a blessing, but there are days when children seem like anything but a blessing. Some of you are dealing with teenage or young adult children who are not following Christ, and your heart is heavy. And you're burdened and concerned because your children are not walking with the Lord. Let me say this, you cannot give your children a heart for the Lord. You cannot make them love Him. You cannot make them Christians. You cannot make them followers of Christ. That is a work of the Spirit and of God's grace in their lives. But you can pray. And you can stay engaged in the battle for the souls of those children. You can claim the hearts of those children for the Lord and for His kingdom. And you can engage others with you to pray for them. I have some friends, 3 young moms. they have, I don't know, several children between them, but they're in that very early season of child rearing. These moms meet once a week for an hour just to pray for their children. And as they are praying for their children, they're praying for themselves, because they want to be the moms those children need. They want to be have the kind of marriage that those children need. They're meeting to pray for their children. You may consider, if you're a younger woman in the childbearing season of life and your hands are full and you're, you know, find that you're not getting a full night's sleep, you may want to find an older woman in your church and say, could we just pray on the phone once a week? Would you pray for me? Would you pray for my children? And realizing that raising children for God is a battle. The enemy does not want your children to follow Christ. But you cannot just throw up your hands and say, oh, they're going to do what they're going to do. You need to stay engaged in the battle and believe God to win their hearts, to conquer their hearts, to bring His grace into their lives. I am so thankful myself to have had a mother and a dad who received children as a blessing from the Lord, seeking to train them to love and follow Christ and to consecrate their lives for the sake of His gospel and kingdom. When my parents got married, my mom was 19, my dad was 32. They decided for a number of reasons that for the first 5 years of their marriage, they would not have any children. Within the first 5 years of their marriage, they had six children. By the time my mother was 24, she had six children ages, I think, five and under, if I'm not mistaken. They had their hands full in those days, but they embraced children as a gift from the Lord. And I'm so thankful, not only that they had children, but that they were committed to train us to love and follow Christ, and that they consecrated our lives for the sake of Christ's gospel and His kingdom. I love hearing from listeners who have this heart, the heart of a true woman, and who honor their mothers who had this heart. Let me read to you a couple of those testimonies. One woman wrote and said, I am one of seven children my mom had in a 9-year period. Two of my siblings had Down syndrome, and I've always wondered through the years, I'm much older now, how on earth my mom did it with so little to work with. She was one of the most self-sacrificing women I think I have ever known. The testimony of her life is that all of her children, the five of us still living, have grown up to love and honor the Lord and are also living out our lives for others to His honor and glory. Much of it is due to her example in our lives. And then this one I found touching. Lady said, my mom is in the hospital dying today. She has a great reward waiting for her in heaven. She raised 12 children, the last six basically on her own as her husband became disabled. Neither my dad or my mom ever made a lot of money. They had some very rough times, but they truly, sincerely kept the faith. I am so grateful for them. She is dying a rich woman. She is so much more than an executive, actress, or model. She is leaving much more as well. Her heritage will outlast any amount of money she could have earned. Souls saved will thank her in eternity for being, quote, just a mom and a woman who chose to trust God with her life. I will be one of them. What's the legacy you're going to leave behind? Your children, others' children. And let me say what a joy it has been for me over the years to embrace other people's children, to bring them into my life in different ways, to invest in their lives. And whether they're your own biological children or other children that God brings into your sphere of influence, will you receive them as a blessing from the Lord? Will you seek to train them to love and follow Christ? And will you ask God that those children's lives will be consecrated to Him for the sake of His kingdom and His gospel? Amen.
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1: 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Are you worried about the upcoming generations of women? Well, the best thing you can do is share your life with them.
0: Older women are to be reverent in behavior, not slanderers or slaves to much wine. That's the modeling, the life message, the example. And they are to teach what is good and so train the young women to love their husbands and children, to be self-controlled, pure, working at home, kind, and submissive to their own husbands, that the word of God may not be reviled. That gives us a mission statement, a vision for every Christian woman's life in every season of your life.
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0: Hi, I'm Dr. John Neufeld, and you're listening to Back to the Bible, Canada's Bible Minute. 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This is my resting place forever. Here I will dwell, for I have desired it. God promised to reside in the Jerusalem temple, the place of offering and sacrifice and worship. No wonder pilgrims set their hearts on Jerusalem. They long simply to be near God. And if you long for His presence today, consider this truth. It can transform everything. God can't be confined to a place. He doesn't dwell in stones. He dwells in people who trust in Jesus Christ. The Spirit makes us His temple. God is with us literally. Our pilgrimage, then, isn't a trip of destination. It's an inward journey of the heart, drawing us to know Christ. It's a pilgrimage to a person, not a place, and God walks with us every step along that journey. 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

I will give thanks to you, O Lord, among the peoples. I will sing praises to you among the nations. Positive, uplifting, inspirational. 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

0: In the ancient world, a city without a wall was issuing an open invitation to its enemies to walk right in. When the Jewish captives returned to Jerusalem from Babylon, the first thing they did was rebuild the city walls. Working night and day, Nehemiah led the workers to complete the wall in an astonishing 52 days. Proverbs 26:28 says there is a spiritual equivalent to a city wall that can protect a person throughout life. And that wall is self-control. 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This is David Jeremiah encouraging you to get on the road to new life. Discover how God's Spirit produces self-control on Route 66.
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Glad to spend some time with you this morning. I'm Mountain Mike. Not sure how you're feeling, but it's wonderful to know that though our feelings come and go, God's love for us doesn't.

0: 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That's what it means to me, and it means that we're not alone. And although we're never alone, because we always have God, your ministry helps us keep it in focus and right back to where we need to be, and that's right with God and right with Jesus.
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I'm Mountain Mike. My friend, be encouraged. 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

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AM 700 The Light. I'm Mountain Mike. 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

0: 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I don't have to tell you that we live in chaotic times. 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

0: You know what? It means the love of God. That's what it means to me. 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And it's just such an amazing experience to be able to listen to the positivity and the love of God.
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0: 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Somebody wake them up and tell them you're in a fight. 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

Hey, I'm Mountain Mike. 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It's a weird feeling that C.S. 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

0: 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I love having music playing in my house. I just feel like it invites God to just be part of my home. I feel like I just know that God loves me more. So thank you. You mean the world to me.
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Hey, thanks for being with us this morning. I'm Mountain Mike. We pray you continue to be rooted and established in love, and with Christians everywhere, that you grasp how wide and long and high and deep is the love of Christ for you. 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
1: 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I stood transfixed near the piano and watched their faces as they described in this tender song the suffering of the Lord. At a later time, I came to know the wonder of God's forgiveness.

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1: Our intimate relationships should be with those who know our Master, who follow the principles of the Word of God, because that's who we are. And to act otherwise or to link up otherwise with someone intimately in some fashion who is not a believer is to do what? Is to bring a whole different philosophy of life into your life and try to mix darkness and light, trying to mix the principles of Satan with the principles of Christ. They won't work.
2: Our world is corrupted by sin, and the believer who isn't careful can quickly become contaminated. Today on In Touch, the teaching ministry of Dr. Charles Stanley, you'll see how 2 Corinthians chapter 6 explains how we can live pure and holy lives, regardless of our surroundings. Stay with us to hear 3 tips for living clean in a dirty world.
1: Now the question is, how do we live clean in a dirty world? And I don't have to tell you, and wouldn't spend time talking about how dirty it is. We all know that. But how do we live godly? How do we live holy? How do we live clean in a dirty world? Well, Paul gives us, I believe, 3 steps here, 3 principles, 3 things that are so very, very important. And I want you to jot them down. I'm going to ask you about them in a few moments. But the first one is this. When we ask the question, how do we live clean in a dirty world? The basic foundation truth is this. And that is that we as believers must recognize that our true nature is different from that of the world. We don't have the same nature that the world has. That is the society in which we live. It's different. When you and I trusted Jesus Christ as our personal Savior, Christ came into our life to live. And the Bible says He gave us a new nature. Therefore, we are expected to act differently, talk differently than we did before we became a Christian. And so therefore, if we have a new nature, we can expect to live differently than the world lives. And so what Paul is saying here is, he says, don't be bound, don't be a part of, don't get intimately involved in these situations and circumstances and things and organizations, because they don't fit who we are. And as the children of God, as the children of God, we are to separate ourselves from them. Now that's number one. Number two, listen to what he says. He says, develop personal relationships wisely. That's what he's implying. Look, if you will, in the 17th verse. He says, therefore, come out from among their midst and be separate, says the Lord, and do not touch what is unclean. And I will welcome you, and I will be a father to you, and you shall be sons and daughters to me, says the Lord Almighty. Now, he's made a very strong statement here when he says, do not be bound together. Don't link yourself up with those things that would cause you to begin to drift and to begin to act like you are no longer a child of God. Now, when he says, and when I say here, develop personal relationships wisely, for the simple reason, all of us have relationships, and we'll have relationships all of our life. But the question is, what kind of relationships do we develop? And what Paul is giving us here is a principle, and that is, our intimate relationships should be with those who know our Master, who follow the principles of the Word of God, because that's who we are. And to act otherwise or to link up otherwise with someone intimately in some fashion who is not a believer is to do what? Is to bring a whole different philosophy of life into your life and try to mix darkness and light, trying to mix the principles of Satan with the principles of Christ, trying to mix things that don't mix and make them mix, and they don't mix and they won't mix, and therefore they won't work. You say, well, I've got friends who are lost, and I just can't walk away from their friends. I haven't finished. But listen to what he says. You see, he knows us so well. This is why he said this. Verse 17, therefore come out from among the midst of them and separate yourself and don't touch unclean things. He said the most powerful thing he could say, the most needed thing God could possibly have said, he said it right then. He said, and I will welcome you, and I will be a father to you, and you shall be sons and daughters to me, says the Lord God. Now here's what he's saying. If you walk faithfully before me and you live a clean life, you may have to walk away from some friends. If you really mean business for God, you have to walk away from some friends. One of my friends told me this week, he said, you know, when the Lord called me to preach, he said, I had lots of friends who were not Christians, and he said, one of the most difficult things I had to do is to say to them, I can't go there anymore. I can't do that anymore. Because God had really gotten, he'd already been saved. But when God really got a hold of his life and he called him to preach, he said, those things don't fit anymore. Not because he'd been called to preach, but because he'd gotten right with God. You may have to walk away from some people who want you to indulge in, who want you to go with them, so and so. And if you don't, what do? They turn away. That's why he said this. This is so precious. Listen, he said, I'll welcome you. So remember this, whoever turns away from you, listen, you're walking one direction and you have to turn away from them. When you turn around, you know what you're going to do? You're going to walk right into the arms of Jesus. He's the best friend you'll ever have. He'll meet every single need you'll ever possibly have. He's that kind of God. So sometimes it means you have to walk away. What he's stating here is this. Here's the general principle. The general principle is this. Because we have a new nature, because we're sons and daughters of God, and because we're walking in one direction, the world's going in another, and because what we believe doesn't match what they believe, because our whole perspective on life is different, we're thinking in terms of eternal values, not temporal values, and because we have an entirely different master to whom we have offered ourselves and yielded ourselves as Lord, he says, we have to be very, very wise. And what he's doing, he's stating this principle. And that is, don't get involved in a situation or a circumstance or relationship with unbelievers in a fashion that causes you to contradict by your behavior and by your attitudes the very things that you stand for and the things that you live by. Now, let me tell you what Paul's not saying. He is not saying don't have any contact with unbelievers. Now, some of you may walk out of here or you may say, well, you know, I heard Stanley the other day, and he said that you're not to have any relationship with unbelievers. I didn't say that. Now, I'm going to show you why I didn't say it in a moment. I didn't say that. Nowhere does the Bible say don't have anything to do with unbelievers. It doesn't say that. How in the world would Jesus say, go into all the world and preach the gospel to all creatures if he didn't mean for us to have relationships with lost people? Because oftentimes it's developing a relationship with the lost person whereby they understand what we believe and who we are and why we act the way we act that brings them to the point of wanting Christ. So we're not talking about cutting off all relationships. We're not talking about cutting out all contact. Now, what is he saying to us? He's not saying that you and I should not have any relationship with people who are lost. I mean wicked and as vile as the devil. Why? Because, listen, you and I may be the only hope that person has for Christ. It is a matter of not being contaminated with them, not having contact. And so that's why we have to work diligently at keeping clean in a dirty world. And these folks who say, well, you got to join them to win them. The Bible nowhere says that. Somebody says, well, but Paul says, I must be all things to all people in order to win some. Being all things to all people does not mean indulging in what they indulge in and acting like I believe what I don't believe. But rather, understanding where they are. Keeping clean in a dirty world says sometimes I have to walk away. And walking away is, listen, not for the purpose of priding myself that I'm better than, but for the purpose of separating myself so that I can be the kind of godly witness that my separation from this does not mean that I don't care about you. It must be done wisely, in love, concerned always about the other person. You see, it'd be a total contradiction to the church, a contradiction to who we are and what we believe to say, well, we're a body of believers and therefore we have nothing to do with the world. The very purpose of coming to church is to do what? It's to worship the living God, to learn His ways, to understand the truths of God, to let Him convict us and persuade us and to encourage our hearts, to remind us that the power of the Holy Spirit is available within us so that we leave this building, we go out in the world like salt and light, making a difference in a world of darkness. And when you walk into a room that is full of people who are lost in sin, when you walk in, that room brightens up. It doesn't make any difference what they think. What they say, when you walk in, it brightens up. We're to be wise about our relationships. When we walk into darkened rooms, darkened business, darkened organizations, whatever it may be, we are to shine. We are to shine for the kingdom of God. But there's some things he will say to us, not that relationship, don't touch that thing, don't be a part of that. And if we're going to live clean in a dirty world, we just have to make some hard decisions. And the problem today is this. There's so many Christians and so many churches teaching things. Listen, just make it easy. There's not one single verse in the Word of God that says living the Christian life is easy. And the dirtier this world becomes, the more evil it becomes, the more difficult it is going to be for us to walk holy before Almighty God. But listen, the more difficult it becomes, the more valuable every single child of God becomes to God Himself. We are His lights. We are the walking witness. Christ is living on the inside of us. And for somebody to try to shut you up in your witness and to keep you quiet, you know what they don't understand? What they don't understand is they're trying to shut up God. If Christ is living on the inside of you and they want you to shut up from your witness, what they're trying to do is to shut God up. They don't want to hear God coming out of you. They don't want to hear God in your life. But my friends, you just keep on talking. Keep on telling the truth. Keep on sharing the faith and keep on living godly before them no matter what. And you know what? Ultimately, you will conquer or they will pay a horrible price for eternity. And that's why it's worth all of our time, all of our effort, all of our energy, all the criticism, everything it takes in order for us to bear witness to the glory of God. So you see, we're not talking about isolation. There's not a single verse in the Scripture that says we are to be isolationist. He says, go into all the world and preach the gospel of every creature. That means the missionaries we're sending out to other countries who have all kinds of idols. Suppose they said, they walked into some person and said, I am a Christian. I hate all idolatry. I hate all other religions. All other religions are anathema. We want you to receive Jesus. What a joke. They meet him across their backyards. And they begin to talk. And that person sees something in this person they've never seen before. They hear something they've never heard before. And what happens? Before long, that saint of God begins to draw that person who is lost into the light. And when they get them into the light and the Spirit of God works in their heart and brings about conviction of sin and the reality, the truth of who the one true God is, they've won them to Christ, not because they became like them, but because they shined before them, clean in the eyes of God and clean before that person. We all get dirty, and therefore that's why he said, in order to live clean in a dirty world, this is what's necessary. You have to remember who you are, that you have a different nature, and secondly, that you develop wise relationships. The third thing, look at this. And the third thing is all wrapped up in the first verse of the seventh chapter. He says, therefore, having these promises, beloved, let us cleanse ourselves from all defilement of flesh and spirit, perfecting holiness in the fear of God. Now, what in the world is he saying? Don't be bound. Look at all the contrast he mentions here. God says, I'm going to be with you. I'm going to be waiting when your friends turn you away. He says, I'm going to be your father. He said, on the basis of all this. Now, notice what he says. He didn't say, you all. He said, let us cleanse ourselves. Paul never puts himself above other people as being sinless. There's no such thing as a sinless person. We're talking about all of us living in a dirty world and attempting to keep clean. Now, he says, this is the third way, not only to develop and realize who I am with a new nature, but second, developing wise relationships. But thirdly, he says, here's something that's very important, and that is assuming personal responsibility for dealing with sin in our life. That's the third step. If I don't assume personal responsibility for sin in my life, I'm going to blame it on somebody else or blame it on God. Now, how does this happen? Well, notice what he says. He says, let us cleanse ourselves. Somebody says, well, wait a minute. Doesn't 1 John 1:7 say, we're to walk in the light as He is in the light, and the blood of Jesus Christ, His Son, cleanses us from all sin? Correct. That is, all cleansing and forgiveness is from God. That is, that's the cleansing that has made us holy. But I also, and you also have a responsibility on a daily basis for dealing with those actions and those attitudes that are ungodly. Now, let's explain something. We're talking about sanctification. Sanctification is not just some biblical theological word that we should ignore. Sanctification means this, a very important word in the Bible. Sanctification means this, that God, when He sanctifies something or someone, sets that person apart unto Himself for Himself. Every single one of us who was saved by the grace of God, we were sanctified in that moment. God did what? He set us apart as His own. We are bought with a price. We've become the children of God. He's our Heavenly Father, so we're sanctified. Sanctification is a position. It is the position of being owned by God. It is the position of being made holy by God. That is our position. We are saints in the eyes of God. Now, on a day-to-day basis, I have a responsibility. What is that responsibility? He says, cleanse yourselves. Now, what does he mean by that? Well, what's involved in cleansing? Two things, confession and repentance. Confession simply means that I agree with God about what he says, about what I did or what I thought or what I felt. Repentance is not only confessing and understanding that, but repentance says on the basis that I understand what he believes about this, I'm going to have a change of mind. I don't want that in my life because it doesn't fit me. Therefore, repentance is a change of mind, a change of heart, and a change of conduct on the basis of the fact that we agree with God that this does not fit who we are. So now listen carefully. Confession is what we usually put the emphasis on. But the truth is, just telling God about it's not enough. Because you see, if you keep on doing the same old thing over and over and over again, you're just telling God, telling God, telling God, telling God. I'm sure he must get tired of having us tell him the same thing over and over again. Repentance means that not only do I tell him about it, but repentance says, that doesn't fit, and because it doesn't fit, I'm going to do something about it. That is my responsibility to walk away from what is not of God. It isn't enough just to tell him. If I'm going to keep clean in a dirty world, I have my responsibility. His responsibility, forgiveness and cleansing. My responsibility, dealing with sin by confession and genuine repentance before God. Now, let me ask you a question. How often should you cleanse yourselves spiritually? When you sin against God, the Spirit of God, if you're a believer, that quickly, you know that wasn't right. What you said, what you thought wasn't right. So the conviction comes instantly. So think about this. If you say, well, I deal with sin every night before I go to bed. Let me ask you a question. Does the Holy Spirit only convict you of sin before you go to bed? Does he wait till the nighttime to say, okay, let's look at your account for today. This morning at 7 o'clock, you blew your lid bad. Or at your business today, here's what happened. No, he convicts us immediately. When should repentance and confession be exercised? Immediately. Listen, when I'm dirty, I need to deal with the dirt. Not wait at nighttime and because you know what? Isn't it amazing how we can forget some things? It's real convenient to forget the dirt. Or brushing under the rug. And I can remember when I was a kid growing up, my mom on one occasion had me cleaning up and I was pretty small and she said, you know, the dustpan is over here, so when you finish, you just take it and take it outside. So my mom was gone. So had linoleum rugs and I thought, well, I just lifted up that rug, shoved that stuff right under there and I thought that takes care of that. Well, it was over there next to the refrigerator and so when my mom came back of all the places, she walked right across that spot. She said, what's that? She raised it up, and there was my dirt. You know I never did that again? Because somehow I thought my mom had this real evil eye that she could look right through that rug and see all the places I dirtied up. What does God want us to do? He wants us to deal with it. He says, cleanse yourself. Don't try to forget it. Don't try to act like it's not there. He says, cleanse yourselves of these things. Now watch this. He says, of the flesh and of the spirit. Now watch this. Usually, on almost every occasion, Paul uses the term flesh to speak about our naturalness. That is, all of us who are saved, we still have the capacity to sin. And we can still be tempted. And so, when we yield to temptation, what are we doing? We are yielding to that naturalness about us. We still have those five senses. And so that's what he's referring to. But on this occasion, what he's referring to are sins of the body, shall we say, physically, outwardly, and inwardly. He's talking about the total personality. Cleanse yourselves of flesh and spirit. So when you think in terms of, say, flesh, like drunkenness or murder or fornication or whatever it might be, or in spirit, pride and arrogance and rebellion and jealousy, whatever it might be, he says, cleanse yourselves of those things. And so while God is in the process of always cleansing us through his blood, we have a responsibility in this dirty world in which we live to deal with those things that don't fit who we are. We're not talking about good conduct and doing the right thing in order to become holy, but because that is our position, that's because of who we are. What he's saying here is, cleanse yourselves of these things so that he who is within you, Christ, he will be more evident. He will be more exhibited. He will be more clear to those who are watching and looking at your life. So we're not cleansing ourselves in order to get forgiven. We're not cleansing ourselves in order to get holy. We are cleansing ourselves and we are taking a spiritual bath continually in order to so remain so clean in the eyes of God that the very person of Jesus Christ who indwells us will be evident and seen by those people around us. That's why he's not saying don't have any contact with unbelievers, but so live that your contact with unbelievers will not result in our being contaminated by their sin, but that they will get inoculated with our Jesus. And so that's our choice. How do we live clean in a dirty world? Here's how we live it. We recognize and acknowledge we have a whole different nature than the world in which we live. Our environment's different. Secondly, we choose godly relationships. We are wise in our relationships, the persons, businesses, things, whatever. And thirdly, we assume personal responsibility for our sins. And we deal with them on a daily basis. And we deal with them when they happen in order that not to be saved, but because we are. Not to become children of God, but because we are. Not to become a saint, but because we are one. We deal with those things that would hinder our relationship, our enjoyment of God, and our relationship and our influence upon people who do not know Jesus Christ as their Savior. How do you keep clean in a dirty world? The Spirit of God convicting, revealing, enabling us. Always there to forgive, always there to make it a reality.
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7: Today's scripture reading is Matthew chapter 4, verses 18 through 20. Now as Jesus was walking by the Sea of Galilee, he saw two brothers, Simon, who was called Peter, and Andrew, his brother, casting a net into the sea, for they were fishermen. And he said to them, "Follow me, and I will make you fishers of men." Immediately they left their nets and followed him.
2: Peter was an ordinary man who lived in an extraordinary time. His was the generation that saw Jesus live, die, and rise again. It was through his brother Andrew that Peter met the Lord. When Jesus invited them to become disciples, both brothers left their fishing trade to follow him. Peter demonstrated an eagerness to be near Jesus. Whether encountering Christ in the water during a storm or speaking to him during his transfiguration, Peter was devoted to his master's service. In the beginning, Peter was quick to speak and act, and this impulsiveness created problems for him. For example, when Jesus was talking about his own imminent suffering and death, Peter objected, as if he knew better than the Lord. Christ's rebuke was swift and direct. The apostle learned from his mistakes and was later given great responsibility. He is a good example of growth, learning to listen before reacting, trusting Christ's wisdom over his own instincts, and maturing through his mistakes. The Lord chooses ordinary people like Peter to build his kingdom. When we love and obey Jesus, he accomplishes more through us than we could ever imagine.
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2: The worst thing we can do in a crisis is panic. Thankfully, believers have the means to keep calm in stressful situations. Here's A Moment with Charles Stanley.
8: I think the primary way we can do that is simply this, to keep our focus on God. Sometimes that's very, very difficult when you're hurting, mm-hmm. if there's emotional pain or physical pain. But there's something about keeping your focus on Him. And what happens is, it's like God keeps reminding us of His promises. I'm with you in this. Mm-hmm. I'm going to take you through this. For me, that's how I make it through. I just have to keep my focus on Him, saying, God, here's what you said. Here's what you've done in the past. Here's what you've done for your servants in the past. I'm trusting you. I don't feel like it. I don't like it. I like to walk away. I like to escape. I'm going to trust you. And wherever you are and whoever you are, and whatever's going on in your life, let me just remind you of this. He is there. Sometime He's only there. And that is, there's not anyone else. But God knows how to make Himself so real and so intimate and so absolutely present that sometimes we don't need anybody else. We just need to be aware of His presence. And that's why it's so important that you and I live a godly life. Learn to walk in His presence every day, so when these times come, when it looks like the world has lost us totally, we still know that He's there, and that He's there to bring us through the difficulty and hardship and trial, no matter what it is. And that's my prayer for you.
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0: 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The Light. 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
1: Good morning. It's 13 degrees at 6 o'clock. I'm Les Moore, and here's what's making our news today. This Friday, the 31st of July, it's brought to you by our friends at My Professionals Law Office. The Canadian Armed Forces has introduced new rules limiting faith-specific language during official military ceremonies, requiring chaplains and others to offer non-denominational spiritual reflections instead of traditional prayers. The directive applies to mandatory military events such as graduations, change of command ceremonies, and Remembrance Day observances, while private religious services and military funerals remain exempt. The military says the policy is meant to uphold religious neutrality and protect charter rights. Critics, though, say that, including some chaplains and conservative MPs, they argue that the changes unfairly restrict religious freedom. One of Canada's largest lumber companies is moving most of its executive and corporate support operations from Burnaby, BC to Peachtree City, Georgia, citing the need to be closer to its U.S.-based business. Interfor says no layoffs are planned and its legal headquarters will remain in Burnaby for now. More than 80% of the company's lumber is sold in the U.S., where it continues to face steep softwood lumber tariffs. The move comes as Canada's forestry sector struggles with trade disputes, weak markets, and mill closures. The union that represents nearly 4,400 flight attendants at WestJet has announced a 72-hour strike notice to the airline, prompting WestJet to issue a lockout notice in response. Both WestJet and QP Local 8125 have issued statements confirming job action could begin if an agreement is not reached by this Sunday at midnight. Without a deal, the strike could start halfway through the civic holiday long weekend, disrupting travel during a peak summer travel period. On the 15th of July, WestJet cabin crew voted 99.4% in favor of a strike mandate, providing the union officials with the power to call for a strike after a designated cooling off period. And Canada is expanding its energy reach with the first shipment of Canadian crude oil to Japan since early 2025. The tanker left Vancouver, is carrying oil from the expanded Trans Mountain pipeline, and is expected to arrive in Japan next week. The pipeline expansion has nearly tripled export capacity, helping more Canadian oil reach growing Asian markets. Industry observers say that the shipment highlights Canada's increasing role as a reliable energy supplier beyond North America. And that is our news. Got some sports with Mountain Mike in just a moment, but going to take our first look at traffic for 6:03, see how things are moving out there. It's early, and usually this time of the morning, things are fine, and that's exactly what we're experiencing now. Looks like we're free and clear of any problems within the city. North of the city, we are seeing at Simons Valley Place and 37th Street Northwest, a collision there. It happened about an hour ago, but our major routes are flowing and are okay. If you want to report a problem you see, feel free to give me a call or text, 403-249-7000. What's going on, Mike?
2: Let's start off with CFL action, Les. The BC Lions rushed their way to a 35-19 win over the Winnipeg Blue Bombers last night. Rookie quarterback Caden Salter won his first CFL start, running for a franchise record 160 yards by a quarterback while throwing for a touchdown. Running back Xander Horvath added 191 rushing yards himself. Three touchdowns as BC set a franchise record with 377 rushing yards. Loss drops Winnipeg to 4-4 on the season, moves the Lions up 2-5. This evening, Montreal at the Ottawa Redblacks at 5:30. Tomorrow, the 3-4 Stamps at the 3-4 Hamilton Ticats. 1 o'clock start for that one, followed by Saskatchewan and Edmonton for a 5 o'clock kickoff. International Ice Hockey Federation has announced that Russia will continue to be barred from international tournaments in 2027. Teams from Russia have been banned from competition since launching its war in Ukraine in February 2022. And lastly, FIFA facing intense backlash over a proposal to sell a minority stake in the commercial rights to the World Cup and other tournaments to private investors.

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Brian Dirksen, and we will miss him, and so glad that he's recorded so many songs as he's now up in heaven and in the glory and the presence of the Lord, and we will continue to honor him through his music on The Light. Hope you enjoy his ministry, of course. Time for our 60-second Devo to Go. I'm Les Moore. Ephesians chapter 3, verses 20 and 21 says, "Now to him who is able to do exceedingly abundantly above all that we ask or think, according to the power that works in us, to him be glory in the church by Christ Jesus to all generations forever and ever. Amen." You know, no matter what my needs are in this life, God, who raised Jesus from the dead by his infinite power and to his glory, not only can meet my needs easily, but he can actually exceed them in ways that I could never even fully imagine. The God who created the universe that we live in is certainly able to meet the needs of his creation, right? And above all that we see on our beautiful planet, nothing exceeds the beauty of human beings, of God's people, people like you. You're his masterpiece. And if God has care even for the things within nature, well, how much more will he meet the needs of his precious children for you and for me? And so when all is said and done, the greatest unimaginable provision will take place for those who have called upon the name of his son, Jesus Christ, for forgiveness and salvation. And that's a glorious entrance into his heavenly kingdom, to live with him in his eternal kingdom forever and forever and ever.

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1: I've had people say that I'm a self-made man. I'd like to set the record straight.

0: Bob Brandt here on AM 700 The Light. I'm Les Moore. Friday, July 31st. And you know what? For Canadians, today kind of feels a little bittersweet, I would say. It's still July, but it's the last day of July, you know? The month that usually gives us our warmest days, our longest evenings. And, well, actually, I guess late June would be that, wouldn't it? Well, July gives us every excuse to eat supper outside and enjoy the outdoors for sure. I mean, August definitely still has lots of summer left in it. But once we flip this calendar tomorrow, there's that little voice right in the back of every Canadian's mind that's whispering, you know what, winter's out there somewhere. I want to encourage us. Let's just make the most of not only the day today, but the weekend as well, this long weekend. Soak up the sunshine as best as we can. Enjoy as clear a sky as we get. I'm not sure what they'll be like, but a little hazy outside these days nonetheless. But anyway, a great time to be thankful for one more beautiful July day today.
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0: All right, 627, 13 degrees outside. Sky looks a little ominous, a little gray, but they are calling for clear skies today. The thing of it is with the haze and so on and so forth, we don't really see it as clearly as we would like to. We are sitting at a 3 on the air quality index, so it's still low risk, but a little bit more hazy than we've seen the last couple days. Going to be a hot one today. Look for 30 degrees under a sunny sky once again. I got the details of your 5-day forecast coming up at the top of the hour. In our news headlines, the Canadian Armed Forces have introduced new rules limiting faith-specific language during official military ceremonies. One of Canada's largest lumber companies is going to move their executive and corporate headquarters down to the United States, down to Georgia. And Southern Alberta first responders are once again teaming up for a friendly competition to save lives through the 5th annual Sirens for Life plasma donation. I'll tell you about that as well coming up. In sports, it was a win yesterday for the BC Lions, 35-19 over the Winnipeg Blue Bombers. Mountain Mike has the rest of your sports news, including the rest of the CFL lineup for the weekend and some FIFA news, some soccer news that is, even some international hockey news in the middle of summer. All coming up at the top of the hour as we go back to traffic, take a quick look there. Looks like we are still free and clear of any issues, accidents, and stalls on our major arteries. Not seeing anything reported at the moment. If you see something you want to let me know about, I'd appreciate that. It's the same number to call or to text, 403-249-7000.
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0: That's Amy Grant here on AM 700 The Lake. Good morning, 6:39. And a decent, nice. It's a nice morning, I think. 13 degrees. It's just a lovely time to go outside. You go from the warmth of the house, if you don't have any air conditioning, into that cool. And it reminds me of what the Bible always talks about. You know, they would always talk about the cool of the morning. If you could imagine living in the Middle East or in Israel during the hot seasons and things and the hot deserts. And the one time you could find relief would be the cool of the morning, which is always so lovely. So I hope you're enjoying it as well. Friday, and Friday, time for a little bit of some comedy, our Friday funnies. Who doesn't like to put a smile on their face at the end of the work week ahead of a long weekend? Do you know Angela Johnson? She is a funny, funny, clean comedian, and she got herself famous through a little bit that she did about getting her nails done. And it's kind of a funny bit. You can find her. That's what made her famous. If you just type in Angela with a J, Angela Johnson. Very, very funny bit. But this is also pretty funny. She is a Christian and she's a churchgoer. Here's your Friday funnies for this July 31st.
1: I go to church. Anybody else here go to church? Anybody go to church here? Mostly the front. The back don't want to go to heaven. That's okay. One thing they talk about at church is gossiping. How gossiping is bad. Don't do it. Nothing good comes from it. But I like how some people in the church like to disguise their gossiping as a prayer request. There's always that one girl that's like, come on, you guys, circle up. We need to pray. We need to pray. Lord, we just pray for Tanya right now. Because I don't know if anybody here knows this, but she is pregnant. And Lord, we know that you are a mighty, powerful God, and you can show her who the Father is. And I trust that what happens in the prayer circle stays in the prayer circle. Nobody goes blabbing their mouth. Cindy, you want to come pray with us? We're praying for Tanya because you're pregnant. You don't want to pray? Okay, that's fine. We pray for Cindy because she's probably pregnant too. I'm Angela Johnson. Thank you so much.
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0: 6:43 and 13 degrees outside. All is well in traffic. We just took a look. Things are flowing nicely. We'll check again after the news. 17 more minutes. In the meantime, some great songs, including some Alan Jackson, Jason Crabb, and here's Paul Balazs, Glorious on the Light.

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It's up to us to give ourselves the gift of living well. 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
1: 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The Red Sea parting, Lazarus being raised from the dead. 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
4: Morning's 14 degrees at 7 o'clock. I'm Les Moore, and here's what's making our news today. This Friday, the 31st of July, brought to you by our friends at My Professionals Law Office. The Canadian Armed Forces has introduced new rules limiting faith-specific language during official military ceremonies, requiring chaplains and others to offer non-denominational spiritual reflections instead of traditional prayers. The directive applies to mandatory military events such as graduations, change of command ceremonies, and Remembrance Day observances, while private religious services and military funerals remain exempt. The military says that the policy is meant to uphold religious neutrality and protect charter rights. Critics, including some chaplains and conservative MPs, argue that the changes unfairly restrict religious freedom. One of Canada's largest lumber companies is moving most of its executive and corporate support operations from Burnaby, BC to Peachtree City, Georgia, citing the need to be closer to its U.S.-based business. Interfor says no layoffs are planned in Canada and its legal headquarters will remain in Burnaby for now. More than 80% of the company's lumber is sold in the U.S., where it continues to face steep softwood lumber tariffs. The move comes as Canada's forestry sector struggles with trade disputes, weak markets, and mill closures. And Southern Alberta first responders are once again teaming up for a friendly competition to save lives through the 5th annual Sirens for Life plasma donation campaign. Police, RCMP, and Alberta sheriffs are encouraging the public to donate as Canadian Blood Services works to meet growing demand. Every plasma donation can make a life-changing difference for patients across Canada. Organizers say in this challenge, everybody is a winner. And that's true. That's our news. Some sports with Mountain Mike in a moment. We'll go back to traffic, see how things are flowing. Earlier, we are completely problem-free, that is, especially where we most need it to be, and that's on our major arteries where building volume is seen. But other than that, we're fine. Maybe some people are already on their long weekend because road volume is lighter and things are flowing quite nicely for this Friday morning. So feel free to give me a call or text, though, if you want to report a problem you're aware of. 403-249-7000. What's going on there, Mike?
5: Let's start off with CFL action, Les. The BC Lions rushed their way to a 35-19 win over the Winnipeg Blue Bombers last night. Rookie quarterback Caden Salter won his first CFL start, running for a franchise record 160 yards by a quarterback while throwing for a touchdown. Running back Xander Horvath added 191 rushing yards himself. Three touchdowns as BC set a franchise record with 377 rushing yards. Loss drops Winnipeg to 4-4 on the season, moves the Lions up 2-5. This evening, Montreal at the Ottawa Redblacks at 5:30. Tomorrow, the 3-4 Stamps at the 3-4 Hamilton Ticats. 1 o'clock start for that one, followed by Saskatchewan in Edmonton for a 5 o'clock kickoff. International Ice Hockey Federation has announced that Russia will continue to be barred from international tournaments in 2027. Teams from Russia have been banned from competition since launching its war in Ukraine in February 2022. And lastly, FIFA is facing intense backlash over a proposal to sell a minority stake in the commercial rights to the World Cup and other tournaments to private investors, with critics arguing it would put shareholder profits ahead of the sport's long-term interest. UEFA has unanimously warned it'll boycott FIFA competitions, including the World Cup, if the plan goes ahead, creating one of the biggest governance disputes in international soccer in years. And that's your Light Sports.
4: Okay, thanks, Mike. We do have another hot day in store for us today. Sunshine, 30 degrees for our high. Tomorrow, hotter at 33. Then we will get some relief come Sunday, Monday into Tuesday as well. Sunday, they're forecasting sunshine 21, sunny 19 on Monday for our long weekend. And Tuesday, back to work, sunshine a high of 24. Of course, we'll keep our eyes on the skies for air quality and smoky conditions. Right now, we're sitting at a 3, which is still in the moderate range, but a little bit smokier than yesterday. Currently, we're sitting at 14 degrees.
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7: Here was a man. A man who was born in a small village, the son of a peasant woman. He grew up in another small village. Until he reached the age of 30, he worked as a carpenter. Then for 3 years, he was a traveling minister. But he never traveled more than 200 miles from where he was born. And where he did go, he usually walked. He never held political office. He never wrote a book. He never bought a home. He never had a family. He never went to college. And he never set foot inside a big city. But yes, here was a man. Though he never did the things that you'd usually associate with greatness, here was a man. He had no credentials but himself. He had nothing to do with this world except through the divine purpose that brought him to this world. And while he was still a young man, the tide of popular opinion turned against him.

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1: 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Here was a man.
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Come on, let's lift up the name of Jesus right now. Let's just begin to praise Him with our heart, with our soul, with our mind, with our strength. Lift your voice to heaven.

Let's get to our 60-second Devo to go again for today, hour number two, looking at Ephesians chapter 3, verses 20 and 21, that says, "Now to him who is able to do exceedingly abundantly above all that we ask or think, according to the power that works in us, to him be glory in the church by Christ Jesus to all generations, forever and ever. Amen." So no matter what my needs are in this life, you know, God who raised Jesus from the dead by his infinite power and to his glory, not only can meet my needs easily, he can exceed them in ways that I could never even fully imagine. The God who created the universe that we live in is certainly able to meet the needs of his creation, right? And above all that we see on this beautiful planet, nothing exceeds the beauty of his people, like you. You're so beautiful. You're human. You've been created in God's image and you matter. And it's a real delight. We are the apple of his eye. And if God has care even for the things within nature, like the birds and the grass of the fields, etc., well, how much more will he meet the needs of his precious children like for you and for me? And when all is said and done, the greatest unimaginable provision is going to take place for those who have called upon the name of his son, Jesus Christ, for forgiveness and salvation. And you know what that is, right? That's going to be a glorious entrance into his heavenly kingdom to live with him in his eternal kingdom forever and forever and forever. It's incredible. No one can imagine. It exceeds our imagination what God has in store for us. And so we praise him for it. And we thank you for spending your morning with us here on The Light.

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Or cowboy boots and denim jackets. 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

0: It's a beautiful message. Gary Chapman, If God Had a Front Porch. Here on AM 700, The Light, I'm Les Moore. We get to our teaching programs coming at 8:05 with Back to the Bible Canada. And Through the Bible with Dr. J. Vernon McGee will round out the 8 o'clock hour. Coming up in the noon hour, we have Leading the Way with Dr. Michael Youssef, followed by Truth for Life with Alistair Begg. I love Alistair and his ministry. He is going through the book of Daniel right now. And so today, if you tune in, he'll be talking about when difficult passages of Scripture actually have different interpretations from credible theologians. And so how can you determine who is correct? And that can happen with certain passages of Scripture. And I think that's okay. I love the fact that when something is a little bit difficult and it may not be clear, like we're seeing through a glass darkly, it's okay that one guy or one girl interprets it this way and says, this is what I see. And another says, well, you know, this or that. When it falls into orthodoxy, and I think that's okay. And he's going to address that very thing today, looking at Gabriel and the 70 weeks, because people will have differing opinions about that, right? So listen for Alistair Begg today on Truth for Life coming up at 12:30 here on AM 700 The Light, and you can always listen on demand as well when you go to amthelight.com.
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2: I'm Mary Lohman of the Christian Working Woman, and I'd like to briefly recap the story I told on Monday about the young boy who was attacked by an alligator. He had jumped into the swimming hole, and as he swam out, an alligator swam toward him, and his father was nearby, ran to rescue him, but as he reached from the dock for his son's hands, the alligator grabbed his legs and a tug of war ensued. But this father was not letting go, and he dug his fingers into the boy's arms to hold him. Thankfully, a farmer driving by heard the screams, ran to the lake, shot the alligator, but of course the boy's legs were greatly scarred, and he spent days in the hospital recovering. When asked to show the scars on his legs, the boy did so, but then with obvious pride he said, "But look at my arms. I have great scars on my arms, too. They're there because my dad wouldn't let go." In Romans 8, Paul tells us that those who are led by the Spirit of God are sons of God, and because of that, we can cry, Abba, Father. We are permitted to call the God of creation by an intimate term, a family name, if you please. Abba, Father, Papa. He's our Heavenly Father. He will never let go of us. I think of a friend of mine who never knew her father. He abandoned her before she was born. Others have fathers who simply neglected them, and still others have fathers who abuse them. If that is true for you, your concept of a father is likely warped. But let me assure you that God is your Heavenly Father, and He's perfect. Don't transfer your negative experience with your earthly father to God, because you'll then miss the joy of fellowshipping with Him as Father, Abba Father. I had a wonderful earthly father who never neglected me or mistreated me, but even he could not promise to never leave me. My heavenly father can say, I will never leave you or forsake you. And I have full assurance that he will always be with me. He will not let me go. And the same is true for you if you are his child. Let me close with these wonderful verses from Romans 8. For I am convinced that neither death nor life, neither angels nor demons, neither the present nor the future, nor any powers, neither height nor depth, nor anything else in all creation will be able to separate us from the love of God that is in Christ Jesus our Lord. That is the truth, and you can claim it today for yourself. Thank you for joining me today. I hope you were encouraged and inspired in your faith, and you'll tune in next week for more from The Christian Working Woman.
3: The Roman Colosseum, the Aqueduct of Segovia, the Pantheon. Tourists around the world travel to see these awe-inspiring structures still standing nearly two millennia after the height of the Roman Empire. How is this possible? The strength of Roman architecture has long confounded researchers, but now they're unraveling the mystery. The answer is self-healing concrete. The Romans used quicklime as a mortar, which reacts with the limestone in their concrete. When it rains, the quicklime reacts and recrystallizes as calcium carbonate fills the cracks and strengthens the structure over time. In Colossians, Paul gives the answer to standing strong in our faith over a lifetime. He says, "So then, just as you received Christ Jesus as Lord, continue to live your lives in Him, rooted and built up in Him, strengthened in the faith as you were taught, and overflowing with thankfulness." I'm David Wolin at haventoday.org.
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0: Okay, 7:26. We are at 14 degrees and going to hit about 30 again today. Going to be another hot day. Hotter even tomorrow, 33. And then we're going to get some relief come Sunday. I got the details of your five-day forecast coming up at the top of the hour. Here are our news headlines. We'll give you the details of these stories as well coming up at 8 o'clock. And so I find it interesting about the Canadian Armed Forces. They're moving even further away from actual specific Christian faith language. They want things to be spiritual reflections only instead of Christian prayer. One of the largest lumber companies in Canada is moving. They're going to do manufacturing here, but their executives are going to move down to Atlanta, Georgia area. Tell you more about that story coming up. And the union that represents nearly 4,400 flight attendants at WestJet has announced a 72-hour strike notice to the airline, prompting WestJet then to issue a lockout notice in response. Details of these stories and more coming up at 8 o'clock in sports. It was a win yesterday for the Lions, the BC Lions. 35-19 over the Winnipeg Blue Bombers, who have lost back-to-back games and sit at 500 right now. Mountain Mike has the rest of your sports news, including some International Ice Hockey Federation announcements about Russia, and FIFA is in some hot water with UEFA, and UEFA doesn't like the way that FIFA is managing it, you know, the soccer world right now. So details with Mike coming up at 8:03 as we take a quick look at traffic again. It looks like we're free and clear of any issues or problems out there. Have a good, safe commute. And if you want to report a problem that you're aware of, I'd appreciate a call or a text. It's the same number, 403-249-7000.
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You know, throughout the Bible, praise is a reminder that God is worthy of our worship in every single season, no matter what we're going through. So when we praise Him, we shift our focus from our circumstances to His goodness, right? His faithfulness and power. And we remember that He is always in control. Here I am to worship on the light.

Jonathan Noel here on AM 700 The Light. I want to tell you a story about a lady named Lucinda Thackeray who did a good thing. I love it when I hear about these kinds of things. Every single time they seem to really need to help somebody in need, and it works out well, like it becomes a good news story, and I'm always glad that it does. Maybe there's dozens of these stories where people try and it doesn't work out. I don't know, but I always, of course, hear about the good ones that do work out, and that's what Lucinda, her story is. So she's sitting on a plane at LAX. It was the John Wayne Airport, and she's waiting to take off and all that. She notices this guy, this man on the tarmac below, and he's working. He's got his, you know, safety vest on and all of that, but he's moving very slowly, and she could tell that he was having trouble walking. He was a fuel mechanic and struggling. She didn't know his name, didn't know anything about him, but it really just kind of caught her attention, and she had sympathy for him, and so she takes a video. And she posts it to her TikTok, and I guess she's got hundreds of thousands of people who follow her. And she just simply puts it there and says, "Does anybody know this man?" She says, "I'm watching him work so hard. He can barely move, barely walk. Truly breaks my heart. I know there's got to be a way that we can help him retire." And so somebody recognized him, and that's the nature of social media. It turns out his name is James Blair. He's a 64-year-old Navy veteran who served from 1980 to 1990, working there at that John Wayne Airport in Orange County since 2006. His knees have deteriorated to the point where he's in very much, a lot of pain walking, but he can't quit. He can't retire because he's helping support his elderly mom and her hospice care. He's got no smartphone, has no social media. He's got no idea people are talking about him. But somebody did recognize him and let his boss know that they wanted to start a GoFundMe for him. Well, of course, the boss is going to be like, "Of course, yeah, James is a good worker. Let's help him out." So he drives over to his employee's house and helps him to set up this GoFundMe. It's then sent to Lucinda Thackeray's account, where she then shares it with these hundreds of thousands of people, and they had about 6,000 donations. They came to a total of $180,000, and then GoFundMe takes their portion, gives him a check for $174,000 that he now can use to help his mom a little bit easier. He has not quit. He has not retired. It's not quite enough money to do that, but it has significantly helped him. And so what does he do? And as a sign of and a gesture of thanks, he gets a bouquet of flowers and sends them to Lucinda, calls her an angel. He says, "I didn't believe in God, but I now do, believing that an angel motivated her to do this good work." All he's done for himself with that money: buy a bed.

0: Amen. What a great truth to always remember. God loves us. How beautiful to know that. He loves us. Here we are. What is it? Today's Friday. It's the 31st of July. And that's it. July is basically over. I hope you enjoy the day today because, you know, for us Canadians, today just kind of feels a little bit like a little bit bittersweet, doesn't it? It's the last day of July. This is the month that usually gives us our warmest days, and it has been a hot July here. We've had so little rain in July. I looked it up. We had two evenings where we had like 3 millimeters of rain, total of like 5 millimeters for the month of July in Calgary, and that is terrible. We need a little bit more than that. I don't even see it in the forecast. We'll see. But anyway, as we flip the calendar to more to August, ooh, now there's a bit of a psychological effect to that, if you ask me. August still has lots of good weather, so I don't want to like alarm anybody, of course. But when we flip that calendar, there is that little voice in the back of every Canadian's mind that whispers, you know, winter's out there somewhere. So I want to encourage you, let's make the most out of today. Soak up this July sunshine, hazy July sunshine. Enjoy the blue skies. It's going to be a hot one, 30 degrees. And hotter tomorrow, even still, 33 for our first day of August. And we can be thankful for one more beautiful July day today. And as we get into the new month, we know then September, October, November, and then we will sock in some winter. But anyway, enjoy the day today in the season we're still in. I love the summer.
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2: Jesus spoke to the Church of Philadelphia in Revelation chapter 3, and he says, I have set before you an open door, and no man can shut it. 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That's called an open door. 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That too is an open door. Open doors of opportunity are everywhere. Just look for them. So I encourage you, say, Lord, open a door somewhere where I can tell someone about you. You'll be blessed if you do it. And the person you speak with, they'll even be more blessed.
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0: 7:50, quick look at traffic. Looks like things are still calm out there. Low volume. I guess people are already on their vacation or staying home. Extra long weekend. I don't know. But all's well in traffic. We'll check again in 10 minutes after the news. Here's Michael W. Smith. I love this one. Agnes Day.

0: 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Serving Calgary, Edmonton, and Red Deer. CJLI Calgary is AM 700. The Light. Now, here's what you need to know this morning. News, traffic, and weather on AM 700, The Light.
1: Good morning. It's 14 degrees at 8 o'clock. I'm Les Moore, and here's what's making our news today. This Friday, the 31st of July, it's brought to you by our friends at My Professionals Law Office. The Canadian Armed Forces has introduced new rules limiting faith-specific language during official military ceremonies, requiring chaplains and others to offer non-denominational spiritual reflections instead of traditional prayers. The directive applies to mandatory military events such as graduations, change of command ceremonies, and Remembrance Day observances, while private religious services and military funerals remain exempt. One of Canada's largest lumber companies is moving most of its executive and corporate support operations from Burnaby, BC, to Peachtree City, Georgia, citing the need to be closer to its U.S.-based business. Interfor says that no layoffs are planned and its legal headquarters will remain in Burnaby for now. More than 80% of the company's lumber is sold in the U.S., where it continues to face steep softwood lumber tariffs. The union that represents nearly 4,400 flight attendants at WestJet has announced a 72-hour strike notice to the airline, prompting WestJet to issue a lockdown notice. In response, both WestJet and QP Local 8125 have issued statements confirming job action could begin if an agreement is not reached by Sunday at midnight. Without a deal, the strike could start halfway through the civic holiday long weekend, disrupting travel during a very peak summer travel period. Canada's expanding its energy reach with the first shipment of Canadian crude oil to Japan since early 2025. The tanker that left Vancouver is carrying oil from the expanded Trans Mountain Pipeline and is expected to arrive in Japan next week. The pipeline expansion has nearly tripled export capacity, helping more Canadian oil reach growing Asian markets. And Southern Alberta first responders are once again teaming up for a friendly competition to save lives through the fifth annual Sirens for Life plasma donation, that is. Police, RCMP, and Alberta sheriffs are encouraging the public to donate as Canadian Blood Services works to meet growing demand. Every plasma donation can help save a life and make a difference for patients across Canada. Organizers say that this challenge is a win for everybody. And you can set up your own appointment when you go to blood.ca. And that's our news. Some sports with Mountain Mike in a moment. Just go back to traffic, see how things are. It looks like we're still free and clear of any incidents, accidents, and stalls. Feel free to give me a call or text if you want to report a problem you see out there. 403-249-7000. All right, Mike, what's going on in sports?
2: Let's start off with CFL action. Last, the BC Lions rushed their way to a 35-19 win over the Winnipeg Blue Bombers last night. Rookie quarterback Caden Salter won his first CFL start, running for a franchise record 160 yards by quarterback while throwing for a touchdown. Running back Xander Horvath added 191 rushing yards himself, three touchdowns as BC set a franchise record with 377 rushing yards. Loss drops Winnipeg to 4-4 on the season, moves the Lions up 2-5. This evening, Montreal at the Ottawa Redblacks at 5:30. Tomorrow, the 3-4 Stamps at the 3-4 Hamilton Ticats. 1 o'clock start for that one, followed by Saskatchewan in Edmonton for a 5 o'clock kickoff. International Ice Hockey Federation has announced that Russia will continue to be barred from international tournaments in 2027. Teams from Russia have been banned from competition since launching its war in Ukraine in February 2022. And lastly, FIFA is facing intense backlash over a proposal to sell a minority stake in the commercial rights to the World Cup and other tournaments to private investors, with critics arguing it would put shareholder profits ahead of the sport's long-term interest. UEFA has unanimously warned it'll boycott FIFA competitions, including the World Cup, if the plan goes ahead, creating one of the biggest governance disputes in international soccer in years. And that's your Light Sports.
1: Excellent. Thanks, Mike. Another sunny day today. We won't have the clearest skies. Of course, wildfire smoke in the air. We are sitting at a 3 on the air quality index right now. So a little hazy as we go through the weekend. 30 today, 33 degrees tomorrow. It's going to be a hot one. Much better Sunday with clear skies. Well, sunny skies, at least 21 degrees, the forecasted high. And we round out the 5-day forecast with 19 on Monday and 24 come Tuesday. Mainly clear in 16 at 8:05, and well, that's it for me. Have a great rest of your Friday. God bless you. I hope your weekend is good. Lord willing, we'll come back, talk to you on Tuesday, and hope you just have a great, great weekend. Here's Back to the Bible, Canada.
3: Hi. Hi, this is Ben Lowell, and this is Back to the Bible Canada with Dr. John Neufeld. Well, we conclude our series today, The Kind Attributes of God, with a message titled, The Wisdom of God. So turning your Bibles to Psalm 104, verses 19 to 24, as we join Dr. Neufeld now.
4: First, when I began this series, I thought I would do one message on the mercy of God. You know, I've been doing a short one-week series on the kind attributes of God, attributes, you know, that have God's face, His kind face set in our direction. And so I've spoken about God.

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1: How is it, I tell God, that all these years of reading your word and studying your word and being in fellowship with others, that I still lack so much wisdom? But I take comfort in the words of James 1 verse 5 that says, "If any of you lacks wisdom, let him ask God, who gives generously to all without reproach, and it will be given him." And so I in my devotional life regularly ask, but what am I and you when you pray the same prayers? What are you asking for? You know, I once had a class on Proverbs with the great Old Testament scholar Bruce Waltke, and he gave a definition of wisdom that's easy to remember. It's a great definition. Waltke said, "Wisdom is skillful living." That is, wisdom is making choices that lead to the best possible outcome. Fools, on the other hand, make choices that frequently lead to ruin or to broken relationships or often to regret. Now, let's take that thought, that wisdom is skill in living, leading to every best possible outcome, and apply it to God, the God who is wise and who is the source of all wisdom. So let's think of what it means for us to speak about the altogether wise God. It means that when God acts, either in his choice to make the physical universe, the earth, and the creatures that inhabit it, human beings that are the crown of his creation, the eternal plan to create a world that would require a cross to occupy the center place in the creation, all the actions of God and the decisions God makes to act in the way he does, each action brings about the best possible result with skill. God's decisions always lead to the best possible ends, and that's true. So God makes all decisions out of his infinite skill, his infinite care in every single detail. Now, I've already spoken about God's wisdom in creation, so let's go to Psalm 104, verses 19 to 24. "He made the moon to mark the seasons. The sun knows its time for setting. You make darkness, and it is night, and all the beasts of the forest creep about. The young lions roar for their prey, seeking their food from God. When the sun rises, they steal away and lie down in their dens. Man goes out to his work and his labor until the evening. O Lord, how manifold are your works! In wisdom have you made them all. The earth is full of your creatures." Now, if you think about it, God never acts spontaneously. And what I mean here is that a random idea never enters God's mind and he simply says, "Oh, I'm going to go with that." We know that all God's actions display his glory, and so when God created the world precisely as he did, he made it so that it would best display his glory. As I've already indicated, when God created, he said, it is good, not it's good enough. But when we speak of the wisdom of God, we can divide this matter into two major categories. The first, as we've said, is in creation, and the second is in redemption. That is, the wisdom of God in calling a people unto himself. And it is in regard to this, the wisdom of God in our redemption, that we need to begin with the book of 1 Corinthians. The Apostle Paul spent 2 years in that city, and up to that point in time, this is the greatest missionary success story that he had yet encountered. Unlike our day, it was not Athens that was the center of Greece, it was Corinth. Corinth was the largest city of Greece, and it was the center of trade and commerce. It drew people from all over the world. The city was remarkably influential. And so Paul writes about what he was thinking when he got there. 1 Corinthians 2, 1-2. "And I, when I came to you, brothers, did not come proclaiming to you the testimony of God with lofty speech or wisdom. For I decided to know nothing among you except Jesus Christ and him crucified." Now, since we're talking about wisdom and redemption, Paul's words should strike us. He says, "I didn't come as a gifted orator or a man of wisdom." But Paul did present the wisdom of God. And what he means here is that he didn't use the standard of wisdom that was so popular in Corinth in that day. In order to understand that, we have to imagine the culture of that ancient city and how different it was than ours. Imagine it in this way. See, in our culture, where do the large crowds gather? And the answer is, well, they gather for sporting events. Well, they gather for musical events. A concert by a popular musician will gather a large crowd. So will a football match at the World

0: World Cup. Now, ancient Corinth did have sporting events, and one of them was, you know, the very popular Isthmian Games, one of the largest sporting events in the ancient world. But another thing that would gather crowds were the speakers, the orators. I mean, these were people well known who combined popular philosophies of that day with dramatic stories that would sway a crowd. I mean, they would have a crowd laughing uproariously at one moment and then skillfully move them to tears in the very next moment. All of this was an application of popular philosophies like Stoicism, which taught people to accept life circumstances with self-control and courage. And then, of course, there was Epicureanism, which taught pleasure is the highest good and how to face death without fear. And then there was Platonism, which taught the immortality of the soul and that spirit is to be preferred over the natural world. And then there were the philosophies that taught ethics and virtue and that everything had a purpose. My goodness, in the first century, there were great philosophies which made a lasting impact even to this very day. And so the speakers, the orators, the famous people of that day, they could weave these philosophies together along with amazingly personal stories that when these people showed up to speak, I mean, they'd pack out a stadium. And Paul says, when he came to the city of Corinth, he made a conscious decision. That's not how we would approach the task. He says, I rejected that approach. I decided to address only one thing, and that was Jesus and him crucified. So listen very carefully to Paul's reasoning, 1 Corinthians 1:18 to 19. For the word of the cross is folly to those who are perishing, but to us who are being saved, it is the power of God. For it is written, I will destroy the wisdom of the wise, and the discernment of the discerning I will thwart. See, at the outset, says Paul, I knew I was up against something. Do I learn the techniques of these people that come to Corinth and help them to see, using that technique, how God is wise, and should I do it on their terms, or should I do it differently? And then as he thinks it through, he reflects on the nature of the cross. God incarnate, condemned by sinful men, nailed to an instrument of Roman torture and humiliation. See, the reality is in Corinth, that was foolishness. That was crazy. Anyone who said that must have been mad. So Paul keeps explaining his approach. Listen now to 1 Corinthians 1:22 to 25. For Jews demand signs and Greeks seek wisdom, but we preach Christ crucified, a stumbling block to Jews and folly to Gentiles. But to those who are called both Jews and Greeks, Christ, the power of God and the wisdom of God. For the foolishness of God is wiser than men, and the weakness of God is stronger than men. See, Paul says, I know that if I rejected the approach of the Greek orators, I'd be a disappointment to a lot of people. There was a Jewish community in Corinth. Indeed, they must have comprised a sizable part of that community. And the crucified Messiah, notwithstanding the fact that Isaiah prophesied that, even so, the hope of David's son being crushed by the opposition. That was a difficult pill to swallow. And it wouldn't go better with the Greeks. Greeks were looking for the wisdom of their philosophers and not the wisdom of the Son of God nailed to a tree. See, we in our day might say, that's just a non-starter. Paul should have been able to shape his message, you know, to fit into the cultural realities of that day, but he refuses. It will be Christ crucified for the sins of the world. It sounds not like wisdom, but like folly. Well, whether Jew or Gentile, who would worship a God who was arrested, tried in a kangaroo court, beaten so badly that he was publicly humiliated, then nailed to the cross, while he was surrounded by the chief priests and the religious leaders who mocked him and said, if you're the Son of God, come down from that cross. But he doesn't. He just hangs there and dies. Sounds like weakness, ignominy, suffering, death, folly.
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0: Paul's clear. That which is folly to the world is the wisdom of God. For who could have seen that the crucified Jesus would continue to reign long after Jerusalem was destroyed and the Jewish priesthood was laid in ruins, and long after the last Caesar had reigned in Rome and the Roman Empire would exist only in the history books, there would still be Jesus. Every single Sunday, thousands of new followers of Jesus are baptized into his death and resurrection to this very day, loudly proclaiming that Christ alone is Savior and Lord. And even when men lose their trust in their countries, millions would still gladly lay down their lives to identify with Jesus. Jesus has triumphed from his cross, and through the cross, he has built the greatest community on earth, the followers of the crucified one. God the Father had planned for the crucifixion of his Son as a demonstration of his glorious and eternal purpose. Now, let's move from the wisdom of God in planning for his glory and our eternal salvation to how believers experience the wisdom of God on an everyday basis. Consider the practical example that's found in 2 Corinthians, an example that a great many of us know, but let's hear it again. 2 Corinthians 12, 7-10. So to keep me from becoming conceited because of the surpassing greatness of the revelations, a thorn was given me in the flesh, a messenger of Satan to harass me, to keep me from becoming conceited. 3 times I pleaded with the Lord about this, that it should leave me, but he said, "My grace is sufficient for you. For my power is made perfect in weakness. Therefore, I will boast all the more gladly of my weakness, so that the power of Christ may rest upon me. For the sake of Christ, then, I am content with weakness, insults, hardships, persecutions, and calamities. For when I am weak, then I am strong." Now, those who have embraced what I sometimes call contemporary vanilla evangelicalism, to you, this sounds so much like a testimony of a man who's just not getting his prayers answered. "Lord, I'm suffering. Deliver me from this painful situation." But he doesn't. For a great many of you, that should be the wisdom of God. God is on our side, so why wouldn't he deliver us from suffering? Yeah, he does. You know, he's on our battlefield. You know, just as David defeated Goliath, yeah, we're going to defeat all the problems we have through Christ. But on 3 occasions, Paul prayed earnestly to be delivered from his egregious suffering, and on each of those occasions, he heard God saying, "No." And while that subject matter is in itself interesting, that sometimes God does say no to our prayers, that's not really what I want to examine. Those whom the Lord would use greatly, this is what I want to examine. Those whom the Lord would use greatly, so much so, that they have an enduring impact both for the glory of God and also for the wider good of the people of God, almost without exception, they all wind up suffering greatly. I know some of you hearing this might say, "Well, if that's how it's going to be, I prefer not to be used greatly. Thank you very much." It's kind of like the cartoon I once saw. Sunday school teacher is telling his classroom, "First will be last and the last will be first." And one of the students raises his hands and says, "I don't want to be first or last. I just want to wallow around somewhere in the middle." And truth be told, that is how some of us think. "Lord, don't cast me aside, but don't use me greatly either. I don't want the heat. I don't want what it takes." But we'll get back to that, and let's go back to Paul. In Galatians, Paul indicates that immediately after his conversion, he spent 3 years in the wilderness by himself in Arabia, and there the resurrected Jesus was to reveal the gospel that Paul would preach. Paul would always testify that this was not man's gospel. He got it directly from the revelation or the mouth of Jesus. And in the end, Paul had been led to see something that all the previous prophets had not seen. Paul saw that in Jesus, God was making one new man, a new race of humanity made up of Jews and Gentiles, a people that superseded all racial distinctions. Circumcision and non-circumcision was now irrelevant. Galatians 6:15, for neither circumcision counts for anything, nor uncircumcision, but a new creation. It was this revelation that allowed the gospel to become a global phenomenon. Paul saw what no one else saw, a revelation that would transform the entire world. Now, added to the greatness of the revelation that he was given, he speaks about once being taken to the throne room of God and shown things that are not permitted to express. But all of this came at a great risk. See, I know of pastors of large congregations that develop a superior attitude. See, I once met a man whose medical research team led him to create medical treatment that literally saved thousands of lives. No one was like this guy. Wow. I mean, that's a shot to the ego. I know of people whose business prowess gives them a place of power that's afforded to none other. And with each person that stands in the rarefied air of greatness, the temptation is always there. Become arrogant, become insufferable, become self-centered, a tyrant. That temptation almost consumes everyone. But God hates pride. Consider James 4, verse 6. It says, God opposes the proud, but gives grace to the humble. Indeed, if you think about it, what is it that led our first parents to sin? Was it not that the tempter said, you shall become like God? Oh, how that fed the ego. Imagine that, a God. Arrogance led to death. Pride leads to God being our enemy. Nothing more quickly alienates us from God than pride. And so in his eternal wisdom, God chose Paul to be the prophet and apostle who would make the gospel into a global phenomenon. But in his wisdom, God determined to kill Paul's pride. And so God introduced a thorn into his flesh, a thorn that brought such suffering that he saw it for what it was. This was a messenger of Satan, and so in horror, he pleads with God, please lift this burden from me. I can't bear it. And God says, I will provide grace to you so that you can bear up under this thorn. But this thorn is my design to keep you from becoming proud, for I design to keep you close to me. And so we come back to this matter of the wisdom of God. Let's read Romans 8:28. And we know that for those who love God, all things work together for good, for those who are called according to his purpose. And regarding this verse and the words, all things, some of you might know that some time ago I wrote a book entitled, In All Things. I wanted to make the case for God's providential loving care in all things, whether it was in prosperity or in want. You know, some time ago, many of you know, my beloved Kathy died, and I was approached by someone, you know, who had read the book, and this person asked me, almost in an accusatory tone, whether I would have been so free to say the things I said in the book now that my wife had died. He suggested that I probably would have tempered my bold statements. You know, I still think about that comment and how strange it seems to me. That man must have thought that my personal sufferings would result in me imagining that God is not present in all things. For if he was, terrible things shouldn't happen to me. At least that's how he thought. But into this I respond now. Should we as human beings, and even as those who have been lovingly redeemed by the blood of Christ, should we think that we can imagine or understand or fully examine the wise purposes of God in all things? Listen to what Paul says in Romans 11:33. Oh, the depth of the riches and the wisdom and the knowledge of God, how unsearchable are his judgments. And how inscrutable his ways. That is, when God plans things, he does so out of the boundless treasure of his eternal wisdom. Like the cross of Christ, when it happened, it seemed like the devil and the forces of hell and the wicked men of the Sanhedrin, along with that wicked Herod and Pilate, that all of them had triumphed and that this was an utter disaster, but it wasn't. That which, when it happened, seemed like folly was actually the fathomless depth of the wisdom of God. And so for us, is it not enough to reflect not only on the wisdom of God, but on all those attributes of God that help us to see his kind face, that God is faithful, that he is love, that he is good and never just good enough, but ultimate goodness. God is grace in which he extends to us what we have not earned or deserved. And all these virtues function out of his boundless wisdom, in which he designs not some things, but all things according to his glory, meaning so that his excellencies shine forth in the best possible way, and also he does all things for our long-term benefit. And so when you prosper, I want you to know that God has brought this into being for his glory and for your eternal good, and this is his wise dealings. But the very same principle is also at work when you suffer. Your God is treating you as his adopted sons and daughters, working all things for your good. Indeed, we should say with Paul, oh, the riches of the wisdom of God.
1: Thanks so much for a great series, John. I'm just wondering, in summary, what's the actual goal of our faith when it comes to our relationship with God?
0: Yeah, I mean, we say it often. We say, you know, the goal of all things is to glorify God in everything. And part of that is to understand the greatness of God and to find the highest joy that we have in God. Now, that, I think, is the goal of this. And when we come to terms with what, I don't know, I called it the kind attributes of God. But when we come to terms with that, then we come to realize, oh, yes, this is God using his own glory and the magnificence of who he is for my benefit. So glory in that.
1: Thanks, John. And remember to join us again next week right here on Back to the Bible Canada, where we teach the Bible. One listener used to believe that church attendance and doing good things was enough to please God, until she heard a Back to the Bible broadcast years ago that we are saved only through faith in Jesus Christ. She opened her New Testament and everything changed. She said, Back to the Bible Canada is a staple in my life because how it has helped me grow in my faith and has given me a sound understanding of Scripture. Well, stories like this are why we do what we do. Unlike a local church, we don't see you after the service. 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And when you do, those stories become a window into what God is accomplishing through the generous support of listeners like you. Has this ministry impacted your faith? Well, visit backtothebible.ca and share your story today.
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3: Strange and wonderful things are happening in our world, and I'm not talking about your pizza delivery guy arriving on time. Take our first story. Megan Lewis was in grade 2 when she started writing letters to a pen pal, another girl, 9 grades older, living far away. They wrote about important things in life. Favorite foods, hobbies, dreams, but neither dreamed of what would happen 3 decades after their pen pal friendship faded into memory. This past Thanksgiving, letters that Megan Lewis had completely forgotten about were returned to her by her mother. Megan got curious and looked up her long-lost pen pal, and nearly fell off her chair. That pen pal, now Dr. Suzanne Pugh, had delivered Megan's 2 babies. During her first pregnancy, Megan grew close to her gynecologist, Suzanne, with no idea they were former pen pals. As the old song goes, it's a small world after all. Pen pals for life, I say right on. Our next story hits a little closer to home. Many of you know Huntington's disease has deeply affected my wife's family, claiming multiple loved ones. It's one of those diagnoses that has long carried more fear than hope. But now, for the first time, hope is shining through the cracks. Researchers have developed a therapy that slowed the progression of Huntington's by 75% in a clinical trial. That's not a small step. It's a giant leap. And while the study is still early, the outcome is astonishing. One researcher said they never would have dreamed of results this strong. We give thanks to God for the brilliant minds of researchers, for their ongoing persistence, and for caregivers, many who listen to this program, who keep loving their family through the darkest days. Finally, a story from the coast of Western Australia, where a day at the beach became a terrifying 10-hour ordeal. Joanne Appleby and her three sons were paddleboarding and kayaking when strong winds pushed them out to sea. Joanne asked her 13-year-old son, Austin, to go for help. He climbed into an inflatable kayak and started paddling for shore, which was now 4 kilometers away. The kayak filled with water and flipped, so Austin started swimming, all alone, in rough waves. His life jacket slowed him down, so he ditched it. Hour after hour, exhausted and afraid, he kept repeating, "Not today. I have to keep going." After nearly 4 hours, Austin reached shore. Barely able to stand, he found his mother's bag and made an emergency call. "I need helicopters, planes, boats. My family's out at sea." And then he collapsed. His call launched a massive rescue operation. Hours later, a helicopter spotted his mom and siblings, 14 kilometers offshore. After 10 hours in the water, they were saved. Incredible. Imagine Austin cutting loose that life jacket. Reminds me of Hebrews 12:1-2. "Let us strip off every weight that slows us down, and let us run with endurance the race marked out for us." He later said that prayer, singing Christian songs, and entrusting himself to God sustained him. He even promised God that if he survived, he'd be baptized. There's something about rescue stories that grabs us, maybe because deep down we all know we need one. In Luke 19:10, Jesus said his mission was to seek and to save that which was lost. So whether you're swimming hard toward shore, delivering babies, caring for someone you love, or you're a pastor heating up the baptismal tank somewhere in Western Australia, God is with you. You're not alone.
2: 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What does Laugh Again mean to you? 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
12: When church leaders do not follow biblical financial principles, here's some of the common results. In due course, the church will encounter financial difficulties and make decisions that will likely hurt the ministry long term. Examples would include laying off staff, putting members under pressure to give, slashing the church's ministry budget, and reducing the church's contribution to missions. The guideline provided in Scripture is to give 10% of the church's tithe to the Lord, and I think it's to give 10% of its income to missions. Further, if the church leaders do not follow biblical principles, they will likely accumulate significant debt and be unable to pay their creditors and their mortgage payments on time, thus resulting in a bad testimony. And what kind of a light in the world of darkness is a church that doesn't pay their debts on time? Jesus said, "In the same way, let your light shine before men that they may see your good deeds and praise your Father in heaven."

0: Who doesn't love a great story? Well, on Through the Bible, we're about to sit at the feet of Jesus and listen as he tells some of his most powerful parables. Simple stories packed with eternal truth. We're in Matthew 13, a chapter that unlocks so much of what Jesus is teaching about the kingdom of heaven. Dr. J. Vernon McGee often said this chapter is essential if we want to understand the big picture, and we're going to jump right in where the stories get short, sharp, and unforgettable. So while you open your copy of God's Word, Greg and I have a couple of great letters to share with you.
1: We do, and they come from, I call it the home team, the folks here in the U.S. where the ministry started.
0: Yep.
1: Let's start with Joanne, who writes this. I love the daily letters that bring the world right to our doorstep and the privilege of interceding for others through the World Prayer Team. And while we cannot physically travel to far-off places, we sure can support the mission of taking the whole word to the whole world through our giving. It is absolutely astounding to think of how God has grown this ministry to reach over 250 languages and untold souls brought into the kingdom of our Lord. And home groups, I'm sure there are countless groups that we are not even aware of. The other morning, I tuned in at my usual time, and try as I might, the app would not connect. It struck me even more how critical you are to me. I prayed that whatever glitch happened would clear, and indeed, later that day, it did. Nothing will ever stop God's word. Bless you, bless you, bless you.
0: Wow, Joanne, thank you so much for that encouragement and for referencing the number of languages that we're in and the impact of the small groups. And knowing that you're praying encourages us. And I would encourage anyone who's interested in missions and interested in reaching the world with the gospel to join our World Prayer Team as well. Super easy. Just go to ttb.org, sign up there. Now, here's another great letter. This one's from Maria, who found strength in God's word during some pretty challenging times. Greg, why don't you read that one too?
1: She says, I have been listening to Dr. J. Vernon McGee off and on since 2010. This will be my first time finishing the 5-year program. I'm so thankful to be able to go through the Bible with y'all. I have been sharing about the program with everyone I talk to. We have recently lost a dear friend to cancer. Then I broke my left arm, and my friend had surgery on her right arm. It's been a little overwhelming, to say the least, but I'm thankful that I'm not alone. My friend who passed used to hold Bible study at her home. In my heart, I think that she would like us to carry on with our meeting. I want to see if it's possible to start a home group and get some Bible bus passes to hand out. Honestly, I don't think I would be handling stuff as well as I have been if I wasn't going through the Bible and listening to you. Now, Steve, when someone asks if they can start a TTB home group, I could just see you powering up.
0: I would love to see you do that. And our Bible Companions are a great resource for you to do that. They're available for free online at our website, and they're super easy. And you don't have to be all cleaned up either. We had a recent testimony of a guy in Tripura, I think it was India. And I mean, by his own admission, alcohol and other addictions. And his pastor said, why don't you go start a small group? Here's a kit. And you can do the same thing. You don't have to be cleared. Let the Word of God impact your life and let it impact those around you. Greg, why don't you pray for us?
1: Father, we see every day the impact of your word. And now, as we open the Bible and listen to Dr. McGee, we pray that you would touch our lives. In Jesus' name, amen.
0: Let's open to Matthew 13 as we go through the Bible with Dr. J. Vernon McGee.
2: Now today, friends, our study brings us back to the 44th verse of the 13th chapter of Matthew. Now we have put down a certain pattern and principle. Our Lord interpreted two of these parables for us, and I don't think we'd have any right to depart from his interpretation. And we need to note that as we go through this section here, because we have coming up now three unusual parables that deal with certain aspects of the kingdom of heaven, that is, as it is today. Now, the first one is verse 44, and we merely mentioned it and read the verse last time. Again, the kingdom of heaven is like unto treasure hid in a field, the which when a man hath found, he hideth, and for joy thereof goeth and selleth all that he hath, and buyeth that field. Now, let's stop there for just a moment. The field, we already know, is the world. And this is not a sinner buying the gospel, because the gospel, for instance, is not hid in a field. What is it that's hid in a field. Well, it's the nation Israel. The field is the world, and that nation is buried, actually, in the world today. Somebody says, well, they're a nation right now. They are, but they're sure having a struggle, aren't they? And they'll not be able to really enjoy that land until they get it from the Lord Jesus Christ. I was very much interested in reading a paper that I received from that land, and it was of a convention that they had had there of certain scientists. And I noticed in the picture that there was a great sign in both English and Hebrew above the platform. And it read, science will give us peace in this land. Well, may I say that science will not give them peace in that land. Only the Prince of Peace can do that. And they are buried as a nation throughout the world. The largest number of the nation Israel are not in that land, but are in New York City, for instance. And they are still scattered throughout the world. But God is not through with them. He says very definitely in the 11th chapter of Romans, Paul wrote, I say then, hath God cast away his people? God forbid, for I also am an Israelite, of the seed of Abraham, of the tribe of Benjamin. God hath not cast away his people, which he foreknew. Now, friends, apparently Paul believed that the Lord is not through with him. And Zechariah, one of the last writers in the Old Testament, makes it clear there's coming a day when he wrote in the 12th chapter, verse 10, I will pour upon the house of David, upon the inhabitants of Jerusalem, the spirit of grace and of supplications, and they shall look upon me, whom they have pierced, and they shall mourn for me as one mourneth for his only son, and shall be in bitterness for him as one that is in bitterness for his firstborn. That's a day that's yet to come. And you'll find Jeremiah speaks of the fact that he'll gather them from the east and the north and the south, the west. Now, that time has not come yet. When he gathers them back there, they'll even forget the Passover, that which has been remembered longer than any other religious holiday. God is not through with the nation Israel. And this parable, I think, makes that very clear. How did he do it? Well, he's redeemed them. He bought them with his blood, if you please, just as he bought your salvation and my salvation. And there will be, as Zechariah says, that fountain opened in the house of David. Now, we come to the sixth parable, and that's verse 45, and he says, again, the kingdom of heaven is like unto a merchant man seeking goodly pearls, who, when he had found one pearl of great price, went and sold all that he had and bought it. Now, let me give you the popular interpretation of this. The popular interpretation is the sinner is the merchant man, and that the pearl of great price is Christ, and that the sinner goes and sells all that he has that he might buy Christ. Well, that's all very good. It's simple enough. But the merchant man is not the sinner. And the pearl is Christ and salvation, you see, according to these. And there's a hymn that has it like this. I have found the pearl of greatest price. My heart doth sing for joy. And sing I must, for Christ is mine, Christ shall my song employ. Well, I can't accept that. I dismiss it as unworthy of thoughtful consideration. Now, to begin with, who is it that's looking for goodly pearls? The sinner's looking for salvation? Not the way I read my Bible, nor have I found it that way as a minister. They're not looking for salvation. The merchant man couldn't be the sinner because he doesn't have anything to pay. To begin with, he's not seeking Christ, and even if he found Christ, what would he pay? He has nothing. He says, those that are without money and without price, come and buy. Ho, everyone that thirsteth, come ye to the waters, and he that hath no money. And this time he sells all that he has. Well, how can a sinner sell that when he's dead in trespasses and sins? Well, granted that even all that's true, which it's not, but granted that's true, that this interpretation is accurate. What about this? Christ or salvation's not for sale. It's a gift. God so loved that he gave his only begotten Son, the gift of God's eternal life in Christ. Well, somebody says, then what in the world does it mean? Well, a merchant man is Christ. He left home. He came to this earth from heaven. And he came down to find a pearl of great price. And what did he find? Lost sinners. He died for them. He shed his blood. He sold all that he had. Though he was rich, yet for our sakes he became poor, that we through his poverty might be rich. And he redeemed us to God. He bought us. Now, let's look at that pearl for just a moment. What is the pearl? Well, the pearl's not a stone like a diamond. It's formed by a living organism, a little sea creature. It has a piece of foreign matter, a little particle of sand intrudes itself into the shell of this little creature, and it hurts and harms it. And the organism responds by sending out an accretion and covers over that stone. It gives off that fluid until a ruby-like and emerald-like thing is formed. Oh, no. A beautiful white pearl, not a ruby or emerald. And you don't cut a pearl. A pearl is intact. The minute you cut it, you ruin it. But you can cut a ruby or an emerald. And actually, the pearl was never considered very valuable by the Israelite. You will find that in several passages why you get that impression. Probably I ought to turn to one of those, and it would be over in the 28th chapter of the book of Job. Let me turn there, read verse 12. But where shall wisdom be found, and where is the place of understanding? And then verse 16 says, it cannot be valued with the gold of Ophir, with the precious onyx, or the sapphire. The gold and the crystal cannot equal it, and the exchange of it shall not be for jewels of fine gold. And then he says, listen to this, no mention shall be made of coral or of pearls, for the price of wisdom is above rubies. In other words, pearls and coral are put together. It wasn't considered valuable among the Hebrews, but it was very valuable to the Gentiles. And so when Christ mentioned goodly pearls, why, his apostles wondered. People gave to the pearl a symbolic meaning of innocence and purity, that it was fit only for kings and potentates. And now with this information in our thinking, what about a pearl? Look at the parable. Christ came to this earth. He was the merchant man. He saw man in sin, and he took man's sin and bore it. Sin intruded upon him. It was that foreign matter. And he was made sin for us. And someone has put it like this, I got into the heart of Christ by a spear wound. He was wounded for our transgressions. He was bruised for our iniquities. And what was his response? Well, he put around the sinner that trusts him his white robe of righteousness, and he formed the church. And the pearl is the response of the organism. My sin was the foreign object. He made me white. Impurities made pure. We are his workmanship created in Christ Jesus. Christ saw what he could make out of us, not what we were. Christ sees his church as she will be someday presented to him without spot and without blemish. And he sold all that he had in order that he might gain the church. Beloved, now are we the sons of God. It doth not yet appear what we shall be. But when he shall appear, we shall be like him. And what do you find when you go over to the book of Revelation? I'll not take time to go over there right now. But you find that New Jerusalem, that's the home of the church. And what is the emblem on the outside of that city? The gates are made of what? Of pearl. That's no accident, friend. May I say to you, he is the merchant man. And he's the one that paid all that he had for your redemption and mine, that he might make the church one body presented to him, and it's different from any other very precious jewel. Now, will you notice the seventh and the last parable in this series? Verse 47. Again, the kingdom of heaven is like unto a net that was cast into the sea and gathered of every kind, which when it was full, they drew to shore, sat down, gathered the good into vessels, but cast the bad away. So shall it be at the end, not of the world. The Bible doesn't teach the end of this world. Time will be no more, but eternity begins. And as far as I'm concerned, I can't tell the difference, my friend. I've never met anybody else that could. But it means there's no end to it, whatever it is. So shall it be at the end of the age, its aeon. The angel shall come forth and sever the wicked from among the just. And that's the end of the age, when he comes to establish his kingdom, by the way. And he shall cast them into the furnace of fire. There shall be wailing and gnashing of teeth. Our Lord makes it clear in this section that it's a terrible thing to be lost. I was very much interested in reading a scientific paper by men that were presenting certain evidence in several different fields. And the point was, they were not sure exactly what the atom blast would do. They were not sure whether germ warfare would do this. They were not sure what the effect of the pill. There were many things. And then one of the scientists said this. He said, it's just like this matter of eternity today. He said, you may not know whether there's a heaven or hell, but you better make sure that you're going to heaven, because even if you happen to be wrong, you'll be right. And if you're wrong, it's sure going to be bad. My friend, it is. And our Lord made it very clear. It's going to be very bad, by the way. It's very sophisticated today. You'll be a very suave person. You will not be a square if you deny that there's such a thing as hell. But my brother, my sister, you don't know a thing in the world about it, really, do you? You say, well, you don't either. Only what's in this book. And since this book has been so accurate, and in my own life, I've proven it true, I take it for granted that this is accurate, and I work on that premise. And I think it's more than a premise. My friend, if you were told a hurricane was going to hit your town, wherever you are, what would you do? Well, if you were given the information, why, you might have somebody come along and say, they said that 10 years ago and no hurricane came. And you could say, well, they might have been wrong 10 years ago, but they could be right this time. I think I'll go to a storm cellar. You'd be a fool if you didn't. What about the man that says, I'll take my chance? Be too bad if you're wrong, brother. Our Lord is making that clear in this section here. Now in verse 52, we come to something that is very important again. There are those that even call this a parable. Maybe it is. Then said he unto them, therefore every scribe which is instructed unto the kingdom of heaven is like unto a man that's a householder. And I take it this is a parable. Which bringeth forth out of his treasure things new and old. And that is very personal. So personal that I feel like this is sort of my business. I'm to bring forth things both new and old. When somebody says to me, well, we've heard all that before, sure you have, but that's my business, to bring forth things old, but I do hope we get in a few new things. And that's what we're to do today. Bring forth from the Word of God things both new and old. Verse 53, it came to pass that when Jesus had finished these parables, he departed thence. And when he was coming to his own country, that's up in the north, he taught them in their synagogue, insomuch that they were astonished and said, whence hath this man this wisdom and these mighty works? Now, they never questioned whether he performed miracles. I want to make that clear, that in Christ's day, they never questioned it. The thing they question is, how does he do it? Verse 55, is not this the carpenter's son? And that's what confused him. They did not recognize really who he was. To them, he was just the carpenter's son. And that's all he is to some folk today. Yes, he's a great teacher. He was a great man, wonderful person. But to me, he's just a carpenter's son. That's what many are saying. My friend, He still asks the question, whom do men say that I, the Son of Man, am? And we're going to hear him ask that question before too long. Is not this the carpenter's son? Is not his mother called Mary? His brethren James and Joseph and Simon and Judas? And his sisters, are they not all with us? Whence then hath this man all these things? You see, he had brothers and sisters. They actually were half-brothers and sisters to him. They did not understand him. They were offended in him. But Jesus said unto them, a prophet is not without honor, save in his own country and in his own house. And that is the thing that, of course, deceives a great many people. You don't get too familiar with him. I'm afraid a great many did in that day. And he did not many mighty works there because of their unbelief. Now, this is a tremendous statement. What was it that limited the power of God when he was here? It was unbelief. It wasn't that he wasn't able to do it. And friends, the problem with you and with me is that we do not have faith. And now I'm talking about faith for the salvation of men and women. We need that kind of faith today to believe that he can do it. And he's limited today in your community and your church, in your family, and in your own life by unbelief. And that is certainly true of me also. This is a great truth here. Now that brings us to the 14th chapter of the Gospel of Matthew, and we see now the continuance of not only this rejection of him, but actually we see here that there is this antagonism building up, and this movement in Matthew of the rejection of Jesus as king and his conflict with the religious rulers not only continues, but builds up and pyramids. This chapter reveals that events are moving to a crisis, and the slaying of John the Baptist, as we shall see in this chapter, on the pretext that Herod must keep his oath, is an overt act of antagonism toward light and right, which must ultimately lay wicked hands on Jesus. Jesus withdrew in order not to force the wicked hand of Herod, for the hour of Jesus had not yet come. Now, we also will come to the feeding of the 5,000. It's an important miracle. All four gospel writers record this, and this is the only one that they do. We have now in chapter 14 the murder of John the Baptist. Let me begin reading. At that time, Herod the Tetrarch heard of the fame of Jesus and said unto his servants, this is John the Baptist. He's risen from the dead, and therefore mighty works do show forth themselves in him. Somebody says, that sure sounds superstitious. My friend, it is superstitious, but it's not the superstition of the Bible, nor is it the superstition of Jesus, nor is it the superstition of his apostles, nor is it the superstition of Christianity. It's the superstition of old Herod, and the superstition, actually, of ignorant men and women of that day and of this day. Just think of the number of people that go to the 5- and 10-cent store, and I haven't found out anything there you can still buy for 5 cents, but go to the store and get a horoscope and actually follow it. A great many people do that today. Well, that's the same thing existed in that day. Now, no real Christian would believe that type of thing, of course. You see, the ministry and the person of the Lord Jesus could not escape the notice of the king on the throne. And Herod, and I've recommended this before, you ought to look that up in a good Bible dictionary, and you'll find out that Herod family say they're a bunch of rascals and of the very darkest hue. You can talk about the mafia. They were the mafia of the first century, and this Herod is no exception. And he was superstitious. He had a bad conscience. He put John the Baptist to death, and believe me, he's disturbed about it. Now, we're going to have to reserve until next time to consider this and the incidents again of a very interesting chapter, but actually, I do not feel like it's as significant as chapter 13. Be sure and get our notes and outlines if you do not have them. Until then, may God richly bless you.
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2: The Roman Colosseum, the Aqueduct of Segovia, the Pantheon. Tourists around the world travel to see these awe-inspiring structures still standing nearly two millennia after the height of the Roman Empire. How is this possible?

0: The strength of Roman architecture has long confounded researchers, but now they're unraveling the mystery. The answer is self-healing concrete. The Romans used quicklime as a mortar, which reacts with the limestone in their concrete. When it rains, the quicklime reacts and recrystallizes as calcium carbonate fills the cracks and strengthens the structure over time. In Colossians, Paul gives the answer to standing strong in our faith over a lifetime. He says, "So then, just as you received Christ Jesus as Lord, continue to live your lives in Him, rooted and built up in Him, strengthened in the faith as you were taught, and overflowing with thankfulness." Welcome to Haven Today on this Friday. I'm David Wolin, sharing the great story that's all about Jesus, and we're wrapping up a series called Peace is a Person. If you've been a longtime Haven listener, you might remember that Fridays were once called Missions Friday. Well, in some ways, our program today will be a throwback to that. This week, we've been thinking about how the gospel is going into all the world. And one story, in particular, shows how God is able to reach the most distant, hard-to-reach people.
1: I told you we'd return. I've brought my wife with me. We're here to build a home. We're going to learn your language and your customs. We're going to bring you good news.
0: That's the voice of the late Don Richardson from the Peace Child film. He's talking with the tribe that he came to live with. He's joined by his wife and their baby son, Steve. And in a moment, we're going to hear an update from Steve Richardson about how this tribe is doing some 50-plus years later. 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

0: That was Keith and Kristen Getty, longtime friends of ours here at Haven, and their song really capturing our theme this week so well. That was For the Cause. This is Haven Today. I'm David Wolin. And earlier this week, I spoke with Steve Richardson. He's the president of Pioneers USA, which is a large global missions organization that sends thousands of missionaries into some of the hardest to reach places in the world. But as a 7-month-old baby, Steve's parents took him, along with them, into the jungles of what was then known as Irian Jaya, New Guinea, and it's now part of Indonesia. Back then, it was remote, and it still is. Don and Carol Richardson came to share the gospel for the very first time with an unreached people group that was known as the Sawi. Up until that time, there had been no contact with the outside world. They knew that tribe was violent. They even suspected they might practice cannibalism, but they had no idea the depth of their true darkness. But of course, the Lord did, and He sent them regardless. Personal safety was not the mindset. Obedience to Christ was. This is the true story known as Peace Child. And today we're going to be taking a closer look at the long-term impact of the gospel on the Sawi people. What has happened in the decades that followed? Those who first heard the gospel, did they return to their old ways? And then what about the next generation? Well, today, with thanks to Pioneers USA, we'll be featuring some of a ministry video that Steve Richardson shot with his team at the 50-year mark, just a little over a decade ago. And the late Don Richardson, then an old man, was returning, along with Steve, to the Sawi village where it all began. Many, many years had passed since he was last there. And for anyone listening today who is unfamiliar with the original Peace Child story, here's Steve Richardson giving a short synopsis of what happened.
1: It was 50 years ago when my mother and my father began an unforgettable journey.

0: I was just 7 months old when they moved deep into the jungles of Papua. We made our home among a small tribal group known as the Sawi. My dad learned the language, my mom treated the sick, all with the purpose of telling them about Jesus. But the people did not respond. The Sawi were headhunters. They were cannibals. They lived in a constant state of war. As time passed, we began to lose hope that the gospel would take root. My parents were faced with a decision. Finally, Dad explained to the Sawi that if they kept on fighting, we could no longer stay. But the Sawi were desperate to keep us around, so they finally agreed to make peace with each other. In order for that to happen, each Sawi village gave an infant, a baby boy, to their enemies. And this child became known as the Peace Child. It was through this unexpected exchange, buried deep in their culture, that my parents were given a perfect opportunity to share the gospel with the Sawi, to explain to them that God sent His very own Peace Child, Jesus, to make peace with us. It's been 50 years since that day. We're very anxious to see how the Sawi are doing.
1: This is Haven Today. I'm David Wolin, and that was the voice of Steve Richardson sharing how the Lord used his parents to bring the gospel to a very remote part of the world several decades earlier. Steve recorded that as a lead-in to what we'll be sharing in just a moment, his return to the Sawi people decades later, traveling with his dad, the missionary who had originally reached them. Neither of them had been there in a very long time. So how were the Sawi people doing? Would they even remember them? Had the gospel taken root and borne fruit over the decades? Or, as sometimes happens in the Western world, had the faith of the parents failed to take root in the lives of their children, the next generation? We'll find out the answers to those questions in just a moment, but let's just stop and reflect a moment on what the Richardson family did. In some ways, it's the same thing the apostles did in the early days of the church, responding to the Great Commission. You know, I've often wondered, what did those disciples of Jesus imagine their future would be like when they first heard Jesus commanding them to go into all the world? Did they understand the gravity of this or the cost? Had they ever heard of New Guinea or even the South Pacific? No, of course not. They didn't even know the world was round, but the maker of heaven and earth did. The Lord knew that one day the Richardson family would reach a lost tribe living in darkness. And when that family finally arrived, they had no idea just how dark it was. But the degree of darkness is irrelevant when the light floods in. And as Steve just shared, the Sawi were utterly transformed. But the burning question in Steve's heart, having spent the first 15 years of his life living in those huts, swimming in those jungle rivers, he wanted to know now, so many decades later, had their faith in Jesus persevered and stood the test of time? Well, he was about to find out, and soon would be returning to visit the Sawi on the 50th anniversary of their first arrival. Let's listen in now. Here's Steve sharing that moment in real time.
0: Joining my two brothers, Shannon and Paul, my dad just turned 77, and this is his first time back in many, many years. So for our family, for my brothers and my dad and I, this is the trip of a lifetime.
2: These are Kaigar tribesmen from upriver, and they're the ones who actually paddled our family in on this very river. And three of these guys were actually the actual paddlers from that time. So I couldn't believe this.
3: He's so proud because he said, we gave them to the Sawi.
2: Yeah, they're real proud because they said they gave up the mom and dad and gave them to the Sawi, their enemy tribe.
3: So that
4: guy, yeah. Her father was one of the paddlers, and he died, so she's taking his place. These two women are the daughters of the paddlers who brought mom and dad. And they have their weapons in their canoes here to reenact the fact that they brought their weapons because they were heading into enemy territory.
2: So each person is here with a meaning. There's symbolism in each person's presence on this little flotilla of three canoes.
5: Just have taken us to the same place where we landed.
2: Yeah, to the very same spot.
1: Can you picture what you just heard? Yes, they were reached decades before, but they were still remote. And Steve and his dad could only get into the region on a small seaplane that could land on the river, and then they had to take dugout canoes upriver. That part hadn't changed, but everything else had. Could you hear the smiles in their voices? The first time Don and Carol and their baby son Steve had landed on this riverbank, hundreds of warriors had lined up in full battle dress to greet them. This time there were hundreds again, but not warriors. This time it's families, people of all ages, and they ran up to meet them and embraced them and greeted them with dancing, with the joy of the Lord. It's hard to imagine that just over half a century earlier, these same people were hunting each other. Now, peace abounds. And with that peace, something surprising that was noticed by Don Richardson, he talks about it now at the age of 77, he describes what he saw.
6: Normally you wouldn't hear someone say, "It's great to see so many old people." Disease took its toll. Death from warfare took its toll. But now to come back and see that there are just throngs among the crowds of people, throngs of people with gray hair and old enough that they have trouble walking along the trail, that's a special joy.
1: Such a fascinating observation. These people used to kill each other. Diseases used to ravage their villages, but now they're all living a little longer, a lot longer. Gray hair is one of the blessings of the gospel now having reached them. Makes me think of the words in Proverbs 16:31. Gray hair is a crown of splendor. It is attained in the way of righteousness. And truly, it was Jesus and the good news of his kingdom that changed everything for them. And that's the same wherever the gospel reaches. And as Steve and his dad and his family continued to meet with old friends, they learned that the good news was advancing and even reaching further, deep into the jungle, other people groups. How was it happening? Well, the Sawi had become missionaries themselves.
4: So they've reached out and they've invited, I think, five tribes around them. So they're making themselves a base because something really significant happened among them. And it seems like this has been implanted in the hearts of the Sawi, that they aren't meant to just sit around enjoying Christ and getting fat and happy. The whole point is to reach out and share it with others. So they're doing that. We're seeing it in action.
7: Yeah. What would you have is?
8: He's explaining he's from a remote village. And after the Bible was translated, someone brought the scriptures to him and he believed. So
7: that's the name of Isaac.
8: Isaac. He's taken a Christian name called Isaac.
2: They really rolled out the red carpet. Hundreds and hundreds of people from five different tribes were here. And for me, the emotion was just overwhelming. I think one of the things that struck me maybe the most was how many people grabbed my hand or gave me a hug, often with tears in their eyes, and said that they had been my close friend or playmate when I was little. And I was surprised how many of the older people are still alive who actually witnessed my parents' arrival. So it's amazing to see the legacy of God's grace through my parents and their obedient step of faith 50 years ago.
1: Isn't that encouraging? You never know what the Lord is going to do. The gospel reaching the Sawi was a story of success in missions. And again, I want to thank the Pioneers USA Missionary Organization and Steve Richardson for letting us use some clips from the video they produced. And if you'd like to see the video we pulled our audio from today, just visit our website. We've posted it on the blog, haventoday.org. And now, if you'd just indulge me here, I want to say a word to all of us involved in funding missions. So, church missions committees, donors with resources, families supporting a missionary. I've interacted over the years with all kinds of people, some of them quite successful in business, and I've seen how we tend to bring our business acumen and expectations to ministry work. We want to see success, positive metrics. But did Don and Carol Richardson know they'd see success? Many have done what they did and were killed in the process. Others have invested their whole lifetimes in missions and seen little, if any, gospel fruit. And yet, was that failure? For us in the West, we tend to be obsessed with success and metrics, but are we thinking with the mind of Christ? Is that what He requires? God's Word speaks to this in 1 Corinthians 4. What is required of those God has entrusted with the message of salvation? Paul writes, "Now it is required that those who have been given a trust must prove successful? No, they must prove faithful." Faithful. Paul goes on to say, "Judge nothing before the appointed time. Wait until the Lord comes. He will bring to light what is hidden in darkness and will expose the motives of the heart. At that time, each will receive their praise from God." So for you serving Christ today, even on the front lines of global missions, God's charge to you is the same. It's about faithfulness to Christ. Fruit and success comes at God's appointed time and by His power. If it's your job to plant and another's to harvest, so be it. Faithfulness is the call of Christ. And that holds true wherever God has placed you and me. It isn't only cross-cultural missionaries who are entrusted with the gospel. So are we, in our own place, with our own relationships, and also, importantly, with our finances to help resource the work of the Great Commission. And why do we do all of that? It's part of our worship. It's part of our faithfulness as servants and stewards of what God has given us. And it's for His glory.

0: familiar song, but with languages and voices from all over the world singing with Chris Tomlin there, How Great is Our God. And He is great. I'm David Wolin. This is Haven Today. And today we got just a small taste of what eternity holds for us as God's people coming together as one around His throne. And in the meantime, we say, Maranatha, come Lord Jesus. And as God leads, we devote ourselves, our time, our resources with a cheerful heart to the work of the kingdom. I hope this week has been as inspiring to you as it has been to me. And I'd love for you to have your own copy of the Peace Child DVD so you can not just hear, but even see the faces of those who were lost in darkness, but who will stand beside you and me someday in glory. This story is true, and it's fuel to reinvigorate your heart for the Great Commission. Peace Child on DVD is our way of saying thank you. Thank you for standing with Haven, and that includes our own cross-cultural ministry of El Faro de Redención, which is reaching Cuba. 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I'm David Wolin. Won't you come back again next time? We'll be keeping it all about Jesus. It's the great story here on Haven Today. For your walk with Jesus, I'm David Wolin with Haven Today, inviting you to anchor your day in God's Word. Jesus never intended for His followers to isolate themselves from the world. 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
3: 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Pastor Garrett Moore teaches the Bible line upon line, chapter by chapter, showing what the Bible says and what it means for you personally.
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5: Our intimate relationships should be with those who know our Master, who follow the principles of the Word of God, because that's who we are. And to act otherwise or to link up otherwise with someone intimate in some fashion who is not a believer is to do what? Is to bring a whole different philosophy of life into your life and try to mix darkness and light, trying to mix the principles of Satan with the principles of Christ. They won't work.
6: 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Stay with us to hear 3 tips for living clean in a dirty world.
5: Now the question is, how do we live clean in a dirty world? And I don't have to tell you and wouldn't spend time talking about how dirty it is. We all know that. But how do we live godly? How do we live holy? How do we live clean in a dirty world? Well, Paul gives us, I believe, three steps here, three principles, three things that are so very, very important. And I want you to jot them down. I'm going to ask you about them in a few moments. But the first one is this. When we ask the question, how do we live clean in a dirty world? The basic foundation truth is this, and that is that we as believers must recognize that our true nature is different from that of the world. We don't have the same nature that the world has. That is the society in which we live. It's different. When you and I trusted Jesus Christ as our personal Savior, Christ came into our life to live. And the Bible says He gave us a new nature. Therefore, we are expected to act differently, talk differently than we did before we became a Christian. And so therefore, if we have a new nature, we can expect to live differently than the world is. And so what Paul is saying here is, he says, don't be bound, don't be a part of, don't get intimately involved in these situations and circumstances and things and organizations, because they don't fit who we are. And as the children of God, as the children of God, we are to separate ourselves from them. Now, that's number one. Number two, listen to what he says. He says, develop personal relationships wisely. That's what he's implying. Look, if you will, in the 17th verse. He says, therefore, come out from among their midst and be separate, says the Lord, and do not touch what is unclean. And I will welcome you, and I will be a father to you, and you shall be sons and daughters to me, says the Lord Almighty. Now, he's made a very strong statement here when he says, do not be bound together. Don't link yourself up with those things that would cause you to begin to drift and to begin to act like you are no longer a child of God. Now, when he says, and when I say here, develop personal relationships wisely, for the simple reason, all of us have relationships, and we'll have relationships all of our life. But the question is, what kind of relationships do we develop? And what Paul is giving us here is a principle, and that is our intimate relationships should be with those who know our Master, who follow the principles of the Word of God, because that's who we are. And to act otherwise or to link up otherwise with someone intimately in some fashion who is not a believer is to do what? Is to bring a whole different philosophy of life into your life and try to mix darkness and light, trying to mix the principles of Satan with the principles of Christ, trying to mix things that don't mix and make them mix and they don't mix and they won't mix and therefore they won't work. You say, well, I've got friends who are lost and I just can't walk away from their friends. I haven't finished. But listen to what he says. You see, he knows us so well. This is why he said this. Verse 17, therefore come out from among the midst of them and separate yourself and don't touch unclean things. He said the most powerful thing he could say, the most needed thing God could possibly have said. He said it right then. He said, and I will welcome you and I will be a father to you and you shall be sons and daughters to me, says the Lord God. Now here's what he's saying. If you walk faithfully before me and you live a clean life, you may have to walk away from some friends. If you really mean business for God, you have to walk away from some friends. One of my friends told me this week, he said, you know, when the Lord called me to preach, he said, I had lots of friends who were not Christians. And he said, one of the most difficult things I had to do is to say to them, I can't go there anymore. I can't do that anymore. Because God had really gotten, he'd already been saved. But when God really got a hold of his life and he called him to preach, he said, those things don't fit anymore. Not because he'd been called to preach, but because he'd gotten right with God. You may have to walk away from some people who want you to indulge in, who want you to go with them so-and-so. And if you don't, what do? They turn away. That's why he said this. This is so precious. Listen, he said, I'll welcome you. So remember this, whoever turns away from you, listen, you're walking one direction and you have to turn away from them. When you turn around, you know what you're going to do? You're going to walk right into the arms of Jesus. He's the best friend you'll ever have. He'll meet every single need you'll ever possibly have. He's that kind of God. So sometimes it means you have to walk away. What he's stating here is this. Here's a general principle. The general principle is this: because we have a new nature, because we're sons and daughters of God, because we're walking in one direction, the world's going in another, and because what we believe doesn't match what they believe, because our whole perspective on life is different, we're thinking in terms of eternal values, not temporal values, and because we have an entirely different master to whom we have offered ourselves and yielded ourselves as Lord, he says, we have to be very, very wise. And what he's doing, he's stating this principle. And that is, don't get involved in a situation or a circumstance or relationship with unbelievers in a fashion that causes you to contradict by your behavior and by your attitudes the very things that you stand for and the things that you live by. Now, let me tell you what Paul's not saying. He is not saying don't have any contact with unbelievers. Now, some of you may walk out of here or you may say, well, you know, I heard Stanley the other day, and he said that you're not to have any relationship with unbelievers. I didn't say that. Now, I'm going to show you why I didn't say it in a moment. I didn't say that. Nowhere does the Bible say don't have anything to do with unbelievers. It doesn't say that. How in the world would Jesus say, go into all the world and preach the gospel to all creatures, if he didn't mean for us to have relationships with lost people? Because oftentimes it's developing a relationship with the lost person whereby they understand what we believe and who we are and why we act the way we act that brings them to the point of wanting Christ. So we're not talking about cutting off all relationships. We're not talking about cutting out all contact. Now, what is he saying to us? He's not saying that you and I should not have any relationship with people who are lost. I mean wicked and as vile as the devil. Why? Because, listen, you and I may be the only hope that person has for Christ. It is a matter of not being contaminated with them, not having contact. And so that's why we have to work diligently at keeping clean in a dirty world. And these folks who say, well, you got to join them to win them. The Bible nowhere says that. Somebody says, well, but Paul says, I must be all things to all people in order to win some. Being all things to all people does not mean indulging in what they indulge in and acting like I believe what I don't believe, but rather understanding where they are. Keeping clean in a dirty world says sometimes I have to walk away. And walking away is, listen, not for the purpose of priding myself that I'm better than, but for the purpose of separating myself so that I can be the kind of godly witness that my separation from this does not mean that I don't care about you. It must be done wisely, in love, concerned always about the other person. You see, it'd be a total contradiction to the church, a contradiction to who we are and what we believe to say, well, we're a body of believers and therefore we have nothing to do with the world. The very purpose of coming to church is to do what? Is to worship the living God, to learn His ways, to understand the truths of God, to let Him convict us and persuade us and to encourage our hearts, to remind us that the power of the Holy Spirit is available within us so that when we leave this building, we go out in the world like salt and light, making a difference in a world of darkness. And when you walk into a room that is full of people who are lost in sin, when you walk in, that room brightens up. It doesn't make any difference what they think, what they say. When you walk in, it brightens up. We're to be wise about our relationships. When we walk into darkened rooms, darkened business, darkened organizations, whatever it may be, we are to shine. We are to shine for the kingdom of God. But there's some things He will say to us, not that relationship, don't touch that thing, don't be a part of that. And if we're going to live clean in a dirty world, we just have to make some hard decisions. And the problem today is this. There's so many Christians and so many churches teaching things. Listen, just make it easy. There's not one single verse in the Word of God that says living the Christian life is easy. And the dirtier this world becomes, the more evil it becomes, the more difficult it is going to be for us to walk holy before Almighty God. But listen, the more difficult it becomes, the more valuable every single child of God becomes to God Himself. We are His lights. We are the walking witness. Christ is living on the inside of us. And for somebody to try to shut you up in your witness and to keep you quiet, you know what they don't understand? What they don't understand is they're trying to shut up God. If Christ is living on the inside of you and they want you to shut up from your witness, what they're trying to do is to shut God up. They don't want to hear God coming out of you. They don't want to hear God in your life. But my friends, you just keep on talking. Keep on telling the truth. Keep on sharing the faith and keep on living godly before them no matter what. And you know what? Ultimately, you will conquer or they will pay a horrible price for eternity. And that's why it's worth all of our time, all of our effort, all of our energy, all the criticism, everything it takes in order for us to bear witness to the glory of God. So you see, we're not talking about isolation. There's not a single verse in the scripture that says we are to be isolationist. He says, go into all the world and preach the gospel of every creature. That means the missionaries we're sending out to other countries who have all kinds of idols. Suppose they said, they walked into some person and said, I am a Christian. I hate all idolatry. I hate all other religions. All other religions are anathema. We want you to receive Jesus. What a joke. They meet him across their backyards and they begin to talk. And that person sees something in this person they've never seen before. They hear something they've never heard before. And what happens? Before long, that saint of God begins to draw that person who is lost into the light. And when they get them into the light and the Spirit of God works in their heart and brings about conviction of sin and the reality, the truth of who the one true God is, they've won them to Christ, not because they became like them, but because they shined before them, clean in the eyes of God and clean before that person. We all get dirty, and therefore that's why he said, in order to live clean in a dirty world, this is what's necessary. You have to remember who you are, that you have a different nature, and secondly, that you develop wise relationships. The third thing, look at this. And the third thing is all wrapped up in the first verse of the seventh chapter. He says, therefore, having these promises, beloved, let us cleanse ourselves from all defilement of flesh and spirit, perfecting holiness in the fear of God. Now, what in the world is he saying? Don't be bound. Look at all the contrast he mentions here. God says, I'm going to be with you. I'm going to be waiting when your friends turn you away. He says, I'm going to be your father. He said, on the basis of all this, now notice what he says. He didn't say, you all. He said, let us cleanse ourselves. Paul never puts himself above other people as being sinless. There's no such thing as a sinless person. We're talking about all of us living in a dirty world and attempting to keep clean. Now, he says, this is the third way, not only to develop and realize who I am with a new nature, but second, developing wise relationships. But thirdly, he says, here's something that's very important, and that is assuming personal responsibility for dealing with sin in our life. That's the third step. If I don't assume personal responsibility for sin in my life, I'm going to blame it on somebody else or blame it on God. Now, how does this happen? Well, notice what he says. He says, let us cleanse ourselves. Somebody says, well, wait a minute. Doesn't 1 John 1:7 say, we're to walk in the light as he is in the light, and the blood of Jesus Christ, his son, cleanses us from all sin. Correct. That is, all cleansing and forgiveness is from God. That is, that's the cleansing that has made us holy. But I also, and you also have a responsibility on a daily basis for dealing with those actions and those attitudes that are ungodly. Now, let's explain something. We're talking about sanctification. Sanctification is not just some biblical theological word that we should ignore. Sanctification means this, a very important word in the Bible. Sanctification means this, that God, when he sanctifies something or someone, sets that person apart unto himself for himself. Every single one of us who was saved by the grace of God, we were sanctified in that moment. God did what? He set us apart as his own. We are bought with a price. We've become the children of God. He's our heavenly Father, so we're sanctified. Sanctification is a position. It is the position of being owned by God. It is the position of being made holy by God. That is our position. We are saints in the eyes of God. Now, on a day-to-day basis, I have a responsibility. What is that responsibility? He says, cleanse yourselves. Now, what does he mean by that? Well, what's involved in cleansing? Two things, confession and repentance. Confession simply means that I agree with God about what he says, about what I did or what I thought or what I felt. Repentance is not only confessing and understanding that, but repentance says on the basis that I understand what he believes about this, I'm going to have a change of mind. I don't want that in my life because it doesn't fit me. Therefore, repentance is a change of mind, a change of heart, and a change of conduct on the basis of the fact that we agree with God that this does not fit who we are. So now listen carefully. Confession is what we usually put the emphasis on. But the truth is, just telling God about it is not enough. Because you see, if you keep on doing the same old thing over and over and over again, you're just telling God, telling God, telling God, telling God. I'm sure he must get tired of having us tell him the same thing over and over again. Repentance means that not only do I tell him about it, but repentance says, That doesn't fit, and because it doesn't fit, I'm going to do something about it. That is my responsibility to walk away from what is not of God. It isn't enough just to tell him, if I'm going to keep clean in a dirty world, I have my responsibility. His responsibility, forgiveness and cleansing. My responsibility, dealing with sin by confession and genuine repentance before God. Now, let me ask you a question. How often should you cleanse yourselves spiritually? When you sin against God, the Spirit of God, if you're a believer, that quickly, you know that wasn't right. What you said, what you thought wasn't right. So the conviction comes instantly. So think about this. If you say, well, I deal with sin every night before I go to bed. Let me ask you a question. Does the Holy Spirit only convict you of sin before you go to bed? Does he wait till the nighttime to say, okay, let's look at your account for today? This morning at 7 o'clock, you blew your lid bad. Or at your business today, here's what happened. No, he convicts us immediately. When should repentance and confession be exercised? Immediately. Listen, when I'm dirty, I need to deal with the dirt. Not wait at nighttime and because you know what? Isn't it amazing how we can forget some things? It's real convenient to forget the dirt. Or brushing under the rug. And I can remember when I was a kid growing up, my mom on one occasion had me cleaning up and I was pretty small. And she said, you know, the dustpan is over here. So when you finish, you just take it and take it outside. So my mom was gone. So had a linoleum rugs. And I thought, well, I just lifted up that rug, shoved that stuff right under there. And I thought that takes care of that. Well, it was over next to the refrigerator. And so when my mom came back, of all the places, she walked right across that spot. She said, what's that? She raised it up, and there was my dirt. You know I never did that again? Because somehow I thought my mom had this real evil eye that she could look right through that rug and see all the places I dirtied up. What does God want us to do? He wants us to deal with it. He says, cleanse yourself. Don't try to forget it. Don't try to act like it's not there. He says, cleanse yourselves of these things. Now watch this. He says, of the flesh and of the spirit. Now watch this. Usually, on almost every occasion, Paul uses the term flesh to speak about our naturalness. That is, all of us who are saved, we still have the capacity to sin. And we can still be tempted. And so when we yield to temptation, what are we doing? We are yielding to that naturalness about us. We still have those five senses. And so that's what he's referring to. But on this occasion, what he's referring to are sins of the body, shall we say, physically, outwardly, and inwardly. He's talking about the total personality. Cleanse yourselves of flesh and spirit. So when you think in terms of, say, flesh, like drunkenness or murder or fornication or whatever it might be, or in spirit, pride and arrogance and rebellion and jealousy, whatever it might be, he says, cleanse yourselves of those things. And so while God is in the process of always cleansing us through his blood, we have a responsibility in this dirty world in which we live to deal with those things that don't fit who we are. We're not talking about good conduct and doing the right thing in order to become holy, but because that is our position, that's because of who we are. What he's saying here is, cleanse yourselves of these things so that he who is within you, Christ, he will be more evident. He will be more exhibited. He will be more clear to those who are watching and looking at your life. So we're not cleansing ourselves in order to get forgiven. We're not cleansing ourselves in order to get holy. We are cleansing ourselves and we are taking a spiritual bath continually in order to so remain so clean in the eyes of God that the very person of Jesus Christ who indwells us will be evident and seen by those people around us. That's why he's not saying don't have any contact with unbelievers, but so live that your contact with unbelievers will not result in our being contaminated by their sin, but that they will get inoculated with our Jesus. And so that's our choice. How do we live clean in a dirty world? Here's how we live it. We recognize and acknowledge we have a whole different nature in the world in which we live. Our environment's different. Secondly, we choose godly relationships. We are wise in our relationships, the persons, businesses, things, whatever. And thirdly, we assume personal responsibility for our sins. And we deal with them on a daily basis. And we deal with them when they happen in order that not to be saved, but because we are. not to become children of God, but because we are. Not to become a saint, but because we are one. We deal with those things that would hinder our relationship, our enjoyment of God, and our relationship and our influence upon people who do not join Jesus Christ as their Savior. How do you keep clean the dirty world? The Spirit of God convicting, revealing, enabling us. Always there to forgive, always there to make it a reality.
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10: Today's scripture reading is Matthew chapter 4, verses 18 through 20. Now as Jesus was walking by the Sea of Galilee, he saw two brothers, Simon, who was called Peter, and Andrew, his brother, casting a net into the sea, for they were fishermen. And he said to them, "Follow me, and I will make you fishers of men." Immediately they left their nets and followed him.
6: Peter was an ordinary man who lived in an extraordinary time. His was the generation that saw Jesus live, die, and rise again. It was through his brother Andrew that Peter met the Lord. When Jesus invited them to become disciples, both brothers left their fishing trade to follow him. Peter demonstrated an eagerness to be near Jesus. Whether encountering Christ in the water during a storm or speaking to him during his transfiguration, Peter was devoted to his master's service. In the beginning, Peter was quick to speak and act, and this impulsiveness created problems for him. For example, when Jesus was talking about his own imminent suffering and death, Peter objected, as if he knew better than the Lord. Christ's rebuke was swift and direct. The apostle learned from his mistakes and was later given great responsibility. He is a good example of growth, learning to listen before reacting, trusting Christ's wisdom over his own instincts, and maturing through his mistakes. The Lord chooses ordinary people like Peter to build his kingdom. When we love and obey Jesus, He accomplishes more through us than we could ever imagine.
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6: The worst thing we can do in a crisis is panic. Thankfully, believers have the means to keep calm in stressful situations. Here's A Moment with Charles Stanley.
11: I think the primary way we can do that is simply this, to keep our focus on God. Sometimes that's very, very difficult when you're hurting, if there's emotional pain or physical pain. But there's something about keeping your focus on Him. And what happens is, it's like God keeps reminding us of His promises. I'm with you in this. I'm going to take you through this. For me, that's how I make it through. I just have to keep my focus on Him, saying, God, here's what you said. Here's what you've done in the past. Here's what you've done for your servants in the past. I'm trusting you. I don't feel like it. I don't like it. I'd like to walk away. I'd like to escape. I'm going to trust you. And wherever you are and whoever you are, and whatever's going on in your life, let me just remind you of this. He is there. Sometime He's only there. And that is, there's not anyone else. But God knows how to make Himself so real and so intimate and so absolutely present that sometimes we don't need anybody else. We just need to be aware of His presence. And that's why it's so important that you and I live a godly life, learn to walk in His presence every day, so when these times come, when it looks like the world has lost us totally, we still know that He's there and that He's there to bring us through the difficulty and hardship and trial, no matter what it is. And that's my prayer for you.
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16: I'm sure you've heard it said, my people you believe in, that it is more blessed to give than to receive. And if you ever put that principle to test, you'll discover that it's true. I know you like to receive, and there's nothing wrong with that. It's blessed to receive, but it's more blessed to give. Because when you give, you set a chain reaction in place that doesn't stop. And I could tell you many stories about that, but we're going to stick with the scripture as we open our Bibles together today to 2 Corinthians chapter 9. a very famous passage for people who teach on stewardship, but this is about the stewardship of life, not just about the stewardship of your resources. So don't turn this off. Don't say, oh, he's going to talk about money, because I'm not. I'm going to talk about life and principles that will help you grow in your relationship with Christ and become the person you truly want to be. Just a few months ago, we embarked on a brand new initiative. We released our first ever fiction book. It was called Vanished, and it told the story of the rapture in incredible terms. It was just the first of three in this series of fiction books, and the second one has just now been released. It's called Shattered, and it is the story of what happens on earth after the rapture. From the rapture to the second coming of Christ. My friend Sam O'Neill wrote the fiction part of it. It's based upon the teaching that I have done in this section of Scripture. And this book, Shattered, a beautiful new book, is available to you for a gift of any size during this month. Please ask for your copy of Shattered when you make your gift today. I hope you'll take advantage of it. Get a copy of it by sending a gift of any size today to Turning Point to help us do the work that we do, sharing the gospel around the world. When you send your gift, ask for this book, and it will be on its way. Well, here's our lesson for today, the last one in this series. Here is getting through giving from the Word of God. Why is it more blessed to give than to receive? Because when you give, you receive. That's the whole thing. This truth that is more blessed to give than to receive is a paradox in the minds of most people today. The message of the paradox is here in Luke 6:38, but the meaning of it is basically described for us in a couple of passages in the New Testament, the first one being 2 Corinthians chapter 9. So if you have your Bible, you might want to turn over to 2 Corinthians chapter 9. And here we read in verse 6 of the 9th chapter, "But this I say, he who sows sparingly will reap sparingly, and he who sows bountifully will also reap bountifully." Now go back and read that verse with our two words. He who gives sparingly will also get sparingly, and he who gives bountifully will also get bountifully. You see, it's not the reapers who determine the harvest, it's the sowers. It's not the receivers who determine the harvest, it's the givers. Many Christians today need to learn the power of this. For as long as we hold on to things that God has given us, refusing to allow them back in to His program, we will never see the increase He wants to bless us with. But not only that, not only is it true that we receive if we give, but number two, we receive what we give. Galatians 6:8 says it this way, "For he who sows to his flesh will of the flesh reap corruption, but he who sows to the Spirit will of the Spirit reap everlasting life." What that says is we get not only if we give, we get what we give. In all the years that I have heard Luke 6:38 taught, and it's usually taught in every stewardship message somewhere along the way, people always talking about Luke 6:38, "Given it shall be given to you." It's a great principle. And in all the years that I've heard it taught, I don't think I've ever heard anybody teach it in its context. Because in the context of Luke chapter 6, this little verse isn't about finances at all. It is a principle that works in the financial realm, but its primary meaning in Luke chapter 6 is something totally different. If you've got your Bibles and you still have Luke 6:38 there, just go back and I want to read the verse before Luke 6:38. You'll see what I mean. Here's what it says. "Judge not, and you shall not be judged. Condemn not, and you shall not be condemned. Forgive, and you will be forgiven. Give, and it will be given to you. Good measure, pressed down, shaken together, running over, will be put into your bosom. For with the same measure that you use, it will be measured back to you." You see, we receive if we give, and we receive what we give. Now notice, thirdly, we receive more than we give.
17: In 2 Corinthians 9:10, it says, "Now may he who supplies seed to the sower and bread for the food supply and multiply the seed you have sown and increase the fruits of your righteousness." God has arranged for things to grow and develop. That's God's plan. If a farmer planted one kernel of corn and went out after the whole season and all he got back was one kernel of corn, that would be an exercise in futility. There would be no incentive in that at all. But if we sow, we will reap. And the Bible says we reap not only if we sow, and we get not only if we give, but we get what we give. And now here it says we get more than we give. Whatever you invest comes back to you in greater amounts, whether it's an emotion, whether it's giving a gift, whether it's love, whatever it is, whatever you invest comes back. Over and over again, Paul uses this word for abundance. He wanted these believers to recognize the fact that when we invest with God, God always gives us back more than we invest. So you say to me, "Pastor, what does that mean?" Well, listen to this passage of scripture in 2 Corinthians 9:8.

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1: Back to you over and over in an abundant measure. And this is fantastic, and it's not foolish, it's just factual. It is based upon God's law of giving and receiving. It shows us that the right attitude plus a noble action equals a place of power and multiplication if it's done with the right spirit and the proper motivation. Now, what this is all about as we look at this principle is that when we give, and only if we give, do we receive. And when we give, whatever it is we give, that's what comes back. And when we give, what comes back to us is more than we have given. And here's the last one, and this is the one most of us don't like. When we give, we receive, but after we give. We don't receive always the same day. Somebody said, I started last year during stewardship, Pastor, I tithed. I tithe the first Sunday and nothing happened, so I quit. I mean, I think some people think, I'm going to start tithing this week, and Monday morning I'm going to go to the mailbox and here's five times what I put in the offering yesterday. Well, you try that on in the world of agriculture, you can't do that. A farmer doesn't go plant his seed and then come back and stomp all over the ground upset and angry because nothing's happened and it's only one day. There's a period of time between the giving and the receiving, between the sowing and the reaping. And that's why in the New Testament, there are several verses of scripture to help us while we're in the interim between having given and yet having not received. And here are just a few of them you can write down that will help you if you happen to be there. Galatians 6:9, let us not grow weary while doing good, for in due season we shall reap if we don't give up. 1 Corinthians 15:58, therefore, my beloved brethren, be steadfast, immovable, always abounding in the work of the Lord, knowing that your labor is not in vain. 2 Thessalonians 3:13, but as for you, brethren, do not grow weary in doing good. And Hebrews 6:10, I love this one. For God is not unjust to forget your work and your labor of love, which you have shown toward his name, in that you have ministered to the saints and do minister. So you've given and it hasn't come back to you yet. Here's some verses to go to. Just remember, listen to me. God isn't on your schedule. He's not obligated to be on your schedule, but he's never late. He's always just on time. Amen. F.B. Meyer, a great writer, reminds us that God can return to us our investment in a very unpredictable way. Some people say, well, I sowed some resources, but the resources, I didn't see them at first, and then all of a sudden I looked up and the resources came back and God had changed a little bit of the coinage, but they were still my resources coming back to me. And he wrote this little paragraph, and listen to this, see if this doesn't grab hold of your heart. He said, lend your boat for a whole afternoon to Christ that it may be his floating pulpit, and don't be surprised if it returns to you filled with fish. Place your upper room at his disposal for a single meal, and he will fill it and the whole house with the Holy Spirit of Pentecost. Place in his hands your barley loaves and fish, and he will not only satisfy your hunger, but he will add 12 baskets full of fragments. You know, the thing I love about God is he's so unpredictable. And you just have to keep your eyes wide open to watch his hand, because he may not do it the way you thought he was going to do it, but if he doesn't, he'll do it in a better way than you ever dreamed, because he's the God who keeps his promises. So you say, well, I've got the message of this, and I know a little bit now about the meaning of it. Let me just give you some motivation for putting this into practice in your life. This paradox will work only if you work it. And here's the question we need to answer right now. Why should I do this? I'm going to give you five reasons. These are the things that Paul mentions that we should do. Most of them, 2 Corinthians answers the question. Why should we learn to live by this law? Why should we take God at his word that he hardwired the universe to work through the giving and receiving principle? Well, first of all, if you do it, you will experience growth. It says in 2 Corinthians 9:10 that you will see a multiplication

0: of the seed and an increase of the fruits of your righteousness. Whatever God touches grows. He's in the growing business. Let me just tell you, that works in a church too. How does a church grow? It grows because God's involved in it. And when does it stop growing? When barriers are put up or they arise and you don't take those barriers out of the way. As soon as you get the barriers out of the way, the growth continues. And I could tell you the whole story of how that principle works here. Whatever God is involved with is alive and it grows. It will cause you to experience growth. And secondly, you will evidence your faith. In 2 Corinthians 9:13, he talks about the proof of the ministry. And the thought here in this passage is that when we get involved with God and we take him at his word and we get involved in this principle, this paradox, that's an evidence of our faith and trust in God. And it proves that we really do believe what we believe. Giving is intangible evidence of the reality of our love. We understand that in our personal relationships, do we not? Why do you give gifts to one another? Because you love one another. It's easy to claim to love God, but giving is the evidence of it. Actually, it's difficult to comprehend, at least from my perspective, how a man can love God and never, ever desire to do anything for him. After all, he's done for us. If we really comprehend what he's done for us, we'll be looking for ways to get involved with what God is doing. We experience growth, we evidence our faith, and then it says we encourage other people. Verse 12 of the 2 Corinthians 9 passage says, "For the administration of this service not only supplies the needs of the saints." That means that through our giving, we help other people. Oh, are we going to learn about this in these days that are before us? We're going to have to learn how to help other people. As long as there's a collection of God's people should never be in need. And then it says here, we exalt God by doing this. How does this work? Oh, this is magnificent, folks. Look in your Bibles and notice that when we follow God in this process and we get involved in the giving and receiving, we start a chain reaction that starts here and goes all the way to heaven. Three times in this passage, there's a reference to this. Notice 2 Corinthians 9:11, "While you are enriched in everything for all liberality," watch this, "which causes many thanksgivings to God." In other words, Paul says, by your giving to the work of God, a lot of thanksgivings get to God. He says it again in verse 12, "For the administration of this service not only supplies the needs of the saints, but also is abounding through many thanksgivings to God." And 2 Corinthians 9:15 adds a third little note, "Thanks be to God for his unspeakable gift." We give to the Lord, we give of our talent and our treasure and our time. Now what happens is we start this symphony going, and the symphony just keeps going, and it ultimately gets all the way to God. And it says many thanksgivings. Several years ago, when we were talking about stewardship in the month of January, I tried to picture what happens to the money when it is given to the missionaries that we support around the world. And I wrote this down, and I want to share it with you again. First of all, the money goes into the church treasury, and then a check is sent off to a mission board, which allows God's missionaries to go out and spread the good news. And the mission agency translates the dollars into the currency of the country into which the missionaries are going or where they serve. And one day an envelope arrives with a support check that says, "We love you, we thank God for you and for your faithfulness in helping to fulfill the calling of our church." Now watch. The people who gave thank God that they've had the privilege to give and they've been able to give. That's us. The people at the mission board thank God that the need of their missionaries is going to be supplied. The missionaries thank God that so many people are supporting them in their work. The people who are reached by the missionaries thank God for the gospel and for those who brought it to them. And eventually, the members of the church hear all these good stories, and once again, they thank God for allowing them to be a part of such an incredible enterprise. Many thanksgivings go to God. Did you realize that you have the opportunity to be a part of something as dynamic as that? We literally start the process of thanksgiving going to God. And all this ends in his exaltation. And then the last thing here is that we experience growth, we evidence our faith, we encourage others, we exalt God, and finally, we enlarge our own capacity. And God is able to make all grace abound to you, says Paul in verse 8, that having all things, you may have an abundance for every good work. Now, I don't know all the reasons why God blesses those who give, but I know at least one. He blesses them so they can give again. That's it. God prospers us not necessarily so we can raise our standard of living, but so that we can raise our standard of giving. He gives us more when he sees we're faithful with what we have, and when we get more, we have to increase not only the amount, but the percentage, and the more we get and the more we give, the more he blesses, and the more he blesses, the more we can give. And if you love to give, just keep giving, because God's going to just keep enlarging your capacity to do it, and it's the most exciting, most wonderful, most thrilling thing in the world you can ever be involved in. Hallelujah. You have the message of this paradox, and then you have the meaning of it, and you have the motivation to get involved in it. But here's the greatest thing of all. There's a model here that the Bible gives us to show us how it works. And here it is. Here are some key verses that you all know. You'd probably even say them with me. John 3:16. For God so loved the world that he gave his only begotten Son, that whosoever believes in him should not perish but have everlasting life. Watch this. For God so loved that he gave. How did God give? And what did he give? He gave his Son, all right? Romans 6:23, for the wages of sin is death, but the gift of God is eternal life through Jesus Christ our Lord. Ephesians 2:8 says, for by grace you are saved through faith, and that not of yourselves. It is a gift of God, not of works, lest any man should boast. So who was the original giver? God. And what did he give? His Son. Now, I already told you that the Bible says you get if you give, and you get what you give. So how does that work with God? Oh, I'm glad you asked. For over in the book of Hebrews, there is an interesting phrase in the 10th verse of the 2nd chapter, and listen to what it says. For it was fitting for him, for whom are all things, and by whom are all things. Now watch this. In bringing many sons to glory. What did Almighty God invest? He invested his Son. And what is he going to reap? He's going to reap many sons and daughters to his kingdom, just as the principle is illustrated in the life of our Creator. Because Almighty God sent his Son into this world to die for us, because of that investment, one day I'm going to be one of the many sons. And many of you are going to be some of the sons and daughters of Almighty God. God has many sons and many daughters that are coming to glory, coming to him, because he made the investment. Aren't you glad God made the investment? Amen. Amen. He came here for you. He came here for me. He came here so that we might have everlasting life. There's a story about a vicar in the Church of England who was kneeling beside the bed of one of his wealthy parishioners. And he was pleading with this man to give his heart to God. And the man was so feeble, he couldn't speak. So the vicar was saying to him, if you want to trust Christ, if you want to place your life in Christ before you die, I want you to reach out your hand and take hold of mine. And the man wouldn't do it. And the vicar said to him, time is fleeting. It is going to be over for you before very long. You need to put your life in Christ. You need to trust Christ. You need to reach out your hand and take hold of my hand, and we will pray together. And the dying man would not do it. His life began to fade, and finally the old man died. His lifeless, pulseless hand fell open. And in his hand was the key to his safe. He clutched the key to his safe all the way to the end of his life, rather than reach out his hand to receive Christ. As if he could carry his possessions into the next world. How foolish. He died without God. Throughout our culture today, that's one of the main reasons why people don't get involved with God. They're afraid that if they do, it won't come back to them in a way that they're comfortable, and so they hang on to what they have and they miss everything God wants them to have. Let me tell you something, and I want to say this with all the passion in my voice. Whatever your plan, whatever you think you got going, you haven't got anything going compared to what God wants to do in your life if you'll just let go and open your hand and receive him. He came all the way down here in his son, investing himself for you. All he's waiting for you to do is to say, okay, Lord, I won't hang on to my stuff. I'll hang on to you. And he will bless you. And he will give you a life that's more exciting than any life you could ever have imagined. We've been talking a lot about that. But why? Why would you not make that decision? And why would you not make that decision today?
1: You know what? The Lord had to teach me some lessons about this along the way, but he taught them and I learned them. And these last years of my life, I have spent much time practicing this principle of getting through giving. You cannot outgive God, whether it's through your finances or your life or your talent, whatever it is that you offer to him. He will always be more abundant back to you than you can ever be to him. And I hope you've learned that lesson. If you learn it about life, it will spill over into the way you use your resources, the way you treat people, the way you look at those who are less fortunate than you are, and it will make a difference in your life. I hope you'll take advantage of it. And hey, get to church this weekend, will you? Just for me, do it. Do it because the Word of God tells you to do it. Do it because I'm asking you to do it. You cannot be the person God wants you to be if you don't go to church. So get to church. I'll see you right here on Monday. God bless you. Have a great weekend.
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0: Charles Schulz, the creator of the famous Peanuts cartoons, had an interesting perspective on jogging for exercise. 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Jogging makes the ground feel needed, he said. It makes an interesting point. 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
12: Well, folks, it's another time to answer some of your questions. Our churches across North America are desperately in need of the truth of God's Word about the creation of the heaven and earth. Jim Durbin's with me.
11: Dave, the first question, on your broadcast, you argued for creation in 6 24-hour days. And the listener writes, isn't it possible that the days are long periods of time?
12: Well, Jim, not only is this an excellent question, but I'm familiar with the so-called Bible teachers and prophecy teachers who, in fact, argue for long days. It's an accommodation to evolutionary thinking, and the speed of light is usually the issue. They're saying that light, which travels 186,000 miles a second, they're saying it definitely proves that the Earth is 24 to 25 billion years old. Well, I disagree with that, as you all know. Now, let me give you the answers about the days. First of all, we have a numerical statement about the word yom. The plural is yamim. And we have it all the way through Genesis 1. In verse 5, it says the first day. It's very clear. And all the way through, second day, the third day, fourth day, fifth day, the sixth day. Look, folks, when you have that numerical Hebrew word in front of the word yom, day, it is always a 24-hour day. It is never a long period of time. And we have another phrase right there in Genesis 1, which would tell us it's 24 hours. And that's a phrase, the evening and the morning. Like verse 5, God called the light day, the darkness he called night, and the evening and the morning were the first day. And it just says to me that we're being influenced by media, by education and our school systems to believe something other than is provable, but people buy into it. Now, to me, one of the most devastating arguments against the long day is in Exodus chapter 20. In Exodus chapter 20, we have the Ten Commandments listed. And I want to pick it up at verse 10. It says, "But the seventh day is the Shabbat of the Lord thy God." Well, there's no Shabbat that goes on, unless you call the rest of the millennial period. Mm-hmm. And even then, you have to do some gymnastics to prove that. It says, "Thou shalt not do any work, thou, nor thy son, nor thy daughter, thy manservant, nor thy maidservant, nor thy cattle, nor thy stranger that's within thy gates. For in 6 days the Lord made heaven and earth, the sea, and all that in them is, and rested the seventh day. Wherefore the Lord blessed the Shabbat, the Sabbath day, and hallowed it." I don't think there's any question here. He's connecting creation with a regular work week and mentions in detail the whole subject in Exodus chapter 20. So, folks, I'm not changing. I do not believe that the days are any longer than 24 hours. That doesn't mean I'm trying to be technical and legalistic about how old the earth is. I'm not sure how old it is. When we look at the whole issues of the flood, it's possible that this world is close to 8,000 to 10,000 years old. Why do I say that? Well, because the oldest civilizations that are confirmed by archaeology, whether pottery or imagery or tools, some of the oldest are Damascus, Ebla, etc. And my friends, the earliest that those archaeologists and geologists who work in the in this whole area, the earliest is 8,000 BC. That would be about 10,000 years ago. And we don't have any evidence of anything before that. That's a part of the problem that we have in trying to say how old the earth is. Anyway, to answer your question, I believe the days of Genesis 1 are 24-hour solar days.
13: And if you'd like more study on that, you can go to our website, davidhawking.org. And David, you have a book that deals with this
12: Yes, we do. And folks are already buying that book like crazy.
13: Yeah, it's a good one.
12: It's called The Beginning, mm-hmm. and it goes from creation all the way through the flood and the call of God to Abraham. It is an excellent study, and I hope that you will, and by the way, when I say excellent, I like reading it myself. God bless you.
13: Yes. David, the next question, was there a pre-Adamic race of human beings, a race before Adam?
12: Yeah, that is a very interesting question. I have debated a couple of the men who argue that pre-Adamic race. This is another accommodation to evolutionary thinking. And my answer is absolute not. Why? In Genesis 1, verse 27, "So God created man in his own image. In the image of God created he him, male and female created he them. And God blessed them, and God said unto them, Be fruitful and multiply and replenish or fill the earth and subdue it and have dominion over the fish of the sea, over the fowl of the air, and over every living thing that moveth upon the earth." I think it's pretty clear. The male and female were created by God, and it's very clear it was on the sixth day. Then in chapter 2 of Genesis, we read, "God blessed the seventh day," verse 3, "and sanctified it, because in it he had rested from all his work which God created and made. There is no mention of a pre-Adamic race. We need to get that out of our mind. In verse 7 of chapter 2, "The Lord God formed man of the dust of the ground and breathed into his nostrils the breath of life, and man became a living soul. The Lord God planted a garden eastward in Eden, and there he put the man whom he had formed. Listen, folks, if you follow what the Bible actually says, there's no pre-Adamic race, none whatsoever. God began with Adam and Eve.
13: Amen. David, the next question, was Satan created by God?
12: You know, one of the interesting things about our question and answer times that we provide for people is how many times people ask us that question. Jim, I believe that what we're seeing is a twisting of the Bible's teaching about Satan. And no wonder people are fearful. And they've been told things about demonic occultic activity that is not taught in the book of Genesis at all. Was Satan created by God? Absolutely he was. He's an angel. And the Bible says so. In Isaiah, in chapter 14, it's very interesting what we read there, because it's talking about the king of Babylon, and the real power behind the throne is Satan. And verse 12 says, "How art thou fallen from heaven, O Lucifer, son of the morning? How art thou cut down to the ground, which did weaken the nations? For you said in your heart, I will ascend into heaven, I'll exalt my throne above the stars of God." The stars in the Old Testament are referring to the angels. "I'll ascend above the height of the clouds," verse 14, "I'll be like the Most High, yet thou shalt be brought down to hell, to the sides of the pit." And then if you go over to Ezekiel and chapter 28, you have a proverb about the prince of Tyre, and again, the power behind the throne, Satan. And we read this, verse 13, "Thou hast been in Eden, the garden of God." In verse 14, "Thou art the anointed cherub that covereth. I've set thee so. Thou wast upon the holy mountain of God. Thou hast walked up and down in the midst of the stones of fire. Thou wast perfect in thy ways from the day that thou wast created, till iniquity was found in thee." Yes, my friends, Satan was an anointed cherub angel who, because of pride and arrogance, fell into sin and, by the way, dragged a third of the angels, according to Revelation 12, along with him. Yes, he was created by God. The Bible is clear.
13: Dave, this next question, how do you know the name of Nimrod's wife?
12: You know, when I was doing the series of Genesis, I knew somebody would bring that up.
13: Yep.
12: Well, folks, that's from the literature, mythological literature that we have available. You probably don't know, but there are 200 flood stories alone. So we're not absent of propaganda, so to speak. I'm reading Genesis 10, verse 8. Cush begat Nimrod. He began to be a mighty one in the earth. He was a mighty hunter before the Lord. The Hebrew could easily say against the Lord, which is more proper. Wherefore it said, even as Nimrod, the mighty hunter before or against the Lord, the beginning of his kingdom was Babel, Erech, Akkad, Calna, in the land of Shinar. And out of that land went forth Asher and builded Nineveh, and the city of Rehoboth and Calah, and Rezin between Nineveh and Calah, and the same is a great city. Well, the whole issue of Babylon is rooted in this man we call Nimrod. And the history, even of mythological literature, speaks often of his wife. I happen to believe that there's a phrase in the Bible, it's even in the book of Jeremiah, a long time after this, but it mentions the Queen of Heaven. That happens to be the name that his wife took. She was a wicked woman. Semiramis was her name. She eventually got rid of Nimrod. And she is the epitome of Babylonianism. If you're interested in this, folks, we're not without some material that you can get here at Hope for Today. I've written a book on Babylon, its history and prophecy. You might not know this, but Babylon is the third most popular subject in the Bible. First is the Lord, second is Israel, third is Babylon. Babylonianism has penetrated all of history. In the end time, it will have influenced all nations of the world. But it's coming down. God's going to judge it. And the announcement is spoken of very clearly in chapter 14 of Revelation. Babylon the Great is fallen. And God's going to establish a kingdom in which righteousness dwells. So all that information and about Nimrod's wife that we know is in that book, Babylon. And you can order it from Hope for Today.
13: And we see the influence of Babylonianism today as well.
12: Oh,
13: yes,
12: boy.
13: Absolutely.
12: It's everywhere.
13: Excellent book there. David, next question. Do you believe that the Big Bang theory of the origin of the universe is possible?
12: You know, I don't regularly watch that program called the Big Bang.
13: Big Bang Theory, yeah.
12: But isn't it interesting, Jim, how that little statement, Big Bang, has influenced so many of our young people from out of schools and colleges as though it were the truth. They actually believe it. The greatest proponent intellectually is Dr. Stephen Hawking. Now, his name is not the same as mine. Mine is H-O-C-K-I-N-G. He's H-A-W-K-I-N-G. He's in a wheelchair, but a brilliant mind. They say the smartest man since Einstein. Now, this is the man that has proposed this theory, that there was an explosion in outer space. You see, Stephen Hawking argued that space is dirty. He has proven that. He's an astronomer as well as a mathematician, and he proved it. Therefore, he said that Big Bang explosion, chemicals exploding into planets, could not have occurred in space as we now know it. So then at the end of the book, he says, some religious people will argue who made the bubble. Answer, yeah. I simply do not know. Now, this is the smartest man in the world, and he doesn't know. Folks, there's no such thing as Big Bang. The only Big Bang I know is the mighty power of God that created heaven and earth. God bless you. We got more, don't we?
13: We do indeed. Next question, David. I understand, the listener writes, that the Father in heaven is the creator of all things. Do you also teach that the Messiah and the Holy Spirit were involved? And what proof do you have?
12: You know, this is a very interesting question because some people go to so-called Christian assemblies where this kind of teaching goes on. And I think it's very sad. The Father is the creator of all things, heaven and earth, the Bible says. Well, what about our Messiah? In the Gospel of John, chapter 1, we have a passage that is beginning our interest in the glory and majesty of our Messiah, our blessed Lord Yeshua. John 1:1 says, in the beginning was the Word, that's logos, which is more meaning revelation than a spoken word. There are other Greek words for that. The Word was with God, literally facing God, toward God, and the Word was God, not a God. There's no indefinite article there. The same was in the beginning with God. Now listen to this. All things were made by him, and without him was not anything made that was made. I don't know about you, but that pretty well settles that the Messiah was involved. And in verse 14, it says that this Word, revelation of God in human flesh, became flesh. He existed previous and dwelt among us, and we beheld his glory. That's what I called a series we taught on the Gospel of John. Now, people say, well, what about the Holy Spirit? Well, we do know from Genesis 1, again, it says, verse 2, the last phrase, the Spirit of God moved upon the face of the waters. We also know from the book of Job that the Spirit of God garnished the heavens. That's an old English word for beautify. Yes, the Holy Spirit was involved. Our Lord Yeshua, the Messiah of Israel, was involved. And, of course, the Heavenly Father. All three were involved. You will find that evidence spelled out for you with a lot of details in our book called The God of the Bible.
13: Amen. David, see if we can squeeze in one more question here. Were dinosaurs a part of the original 6 days of creation? And is there any biblical proof?
12: Well, let me tell you, Job, in chapter 40 and 41, deals with those dinosaurs. One's called Behemoth, the other's called Leviathan. Job 40 and 41. Now, in Job 40, God says in verse 15, behold, now Behemoth, which I made with thee. That's pretty strong. He eateth grass as an ox. Lo, now his strength is in his loins, and his force is in the navel of his belly. He moveth his tail like a cedar. Wow, that's a big tree.
13: Mm-hmm.
12: The sinews of his stones are wrapped together. His bones are as strong pieces of brass. His bones like the bars of iron. He is the chief of the ways of God. Yes, dinosaurs, giant animals, were made by God on the fifth day of creation. So they were there. Well, what happened to them? Well, evolutionists today say that an astral projection hit the Earth 63 million years ago, and I guess they feel they just kind of dropped off into outer space. Well, that's nonsense. No, it was the flood. Now, we know from the flood, which I'll get to in our series on Genesis, we know that stratification, which is the argument of paleontology of the surface of the Earth, reveals interesting things about the dinosaurs. What are they? Well, you can go all the way down to Cambrian or pre-Cambrian zone where one-celled creatures are, like amoebas. But anyway, all of those dinosaur bones are in the same strata, the top one, that all these human bones, millions of them, are found. So these giants, for instance, that God says existed, and dinosaurs, they're there. Now, as big creatures, they were able to flee to higher ground because that flood water was pouring over the surface of the earth and then receding, causing immediate sedimentation and fossilization. So I hope you understand that. God created them. That's clear. And the flood destroyed a majority of them. That doesn't mean that there weren't something surviving. We don't know. But it looks like everything was destroyed. But even the giants were still existent. Those genetic qualities were somehow communicated even after the flood destroyed humanity. It is amazing discussion.
13: Well, thank you, David. And friend, you've been listening to our special monthly question and answer program here on Hope for Today. Hope for Today with David Hawking. And we'll tell you in just a bit how you can lend your support to this broadcast ministry. First, though, David's son Matt's here, and together we want to share a couple of very helpful resources with you.
14: And one of those resources is a booklet we're featuring this month titled The Security of the Believer.
13: Now, this touches our hearts because many today, they don't have that security in Christ. Are they saved? Have they lost their salvation? What about sin or a struggle with sin?
14: Yeah, I mean, can that cause our Lord to abandon you?
13: Right.
14: And Satan knows just where and how to cast doubt, doesn't he?
13: He sure does. Well, Hope for Today teaches that genuine believers are born again by the Holy Spirit of God.
14: Amen.
13: And are indwelt, baptized into the body of Christ, the true church, and sealed by the Holy Spirit.
14: And thus cannot be separated from the love of Jesus Christ. It's eternal security. And my dad makes that case from Scripture inside this booklet, The Security of the Believer.
13: It's one half of our featured resource pack for July, Matt. And the other half is your dad's booklet, Does the Bible Teach the Rapture?
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13: So much, Matt. Inside, Does the Bible Teach the Rapture?
14: It's a compact and concise guide to the rapture and related events in Bible prophecy.
13: Get in touch with us and order the Hope for Today July Resource Pack. 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
14: And the package price is just $10.
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1: When we fail, all of a sudden the thoughts come, why try? I'm a hypocrite. Look, I've messed up. Just so you know, that is not the voice of Jesus. That is the voice of the enemy. Sometimes that communication comes deep inside of us. Sometimes it comes through those who are closest to us. Sometimes it's a scud that is lobbed from far away, but it's all opposition. It is all meant to disrupt the building plan of God in your life. It is meant to be a seedbed for discouragement. It's meant to mock the steps of faith that you are taking as a child of God.

0: Nothing can discourage a Christian quite like hypocrisy. It can convince us to quit when what God is really calling us to is to repent, receive His grace, and keep moving forward. Hello, and welcome to Stay in the Word. The excerpt you just heard comes from today's teaching with Pastor Glenn Nutt from Nehemiah chapter 4. Stay in the Word is the daily radio ministry of Rocky Mountain Calvary Chapel in Calgary. We're studying Nehemiah verse by verse, and you can hear this entire series anytime within the watch and listen section at stayintheword.ca. Today we'll see that as Jerusalem's wall begins to take shape, the opposition grows louder. Nehemiah faces insults and ridicule, but refuses to be distracted, keeping the people focused on the work that God's called them to. If you're feeling at all discouraged because of your own mistakes or the loud jeers of those around you, don't go away. This message is just for you. Here's Pastor Glenn.
1: That's what we're learning about. These are things that Paul called the wiles of the devil. And they will have these seeds in them that are meant to disrupt the work of God in your life that you're partnering with God in. Meant to put a wedge in between you and the Lord. Meant to carve you away from God and God's people, because if He can put that distance in there, He's got you. What do those things look like? Look back at the text, mockery. How does that come? It comes kind of like this. Who do you think you are? You're nothing. You're feeble. You're stupid. Nothing good is going to happen in your life. There's no real substance there. It's just appearance. It's all surface. Who are you kidding? Sometimes that comes through other people. Sometimes it's a direct assault on your mind. No one said a thing, but it's going on in your head. And then there's sarcasm. Nice work. Aren't you brilliant? You call that accomplishment. You call that growth. You call yourself a Christian. That's the best that you can do. Don't quit your day job. Stop while you're ahead. Pathetic. Stop embarrassing yourself. Or criticism. Or seeding doubt. Or as you see here, false evaluation. You're not good enough. You're not up to this. It's simple enough. Like, just accept it. It won't last. There's nothing sturdy, secure in your life. Just give it time. You cannot take the weight of life. This Jesus stuff, it'll wear off. It's just the flavor of the week or whatever. And when we fail, we're in the midst of great progress. Then all of a sudden, this criticism, this seeing, it's kind of, what a joke. You know, see, this isn't real. It's not lasting. It's not significant. Look, you messed up. Cue the condemnation choir. Cue the symphony of sarcasm. If you can't be perfectly consistent, don't even try. Cut bait. You know, it's all about performance. Don't talk to me about process. And it's so wicked. And it's so demonic in its attack. And you know what? It's the weirdest thing in our life. We don't expect perfection, but we look for progress. But when it comes to our own hearts and our walk with God, when we fail, all of a sudden the thoughts come, why try? I'm a hypocrite. Look, I've messed up. Just so you know, that is not the voice of Jesus. That is the voice of the enemy. Sometimes that communication comes deep inside of us. Sometimes it comes through those who are closest to us. Sometimes it's a scud that is lobbed from far away, but it's all opposition. It is all meant to disrupt the building plan of God in your life. It is meant to be a seedbed for discouragement. It's meant to mock the steps of faith that you are taking as a child of God. I want to ask you today, what's God up to in your life? Should be able to know that right now. What is God up to in your life? What is He doing right now? Because that will be where the point of attack is. What's He up to? You know, Paul wrote to the Corinthians. He said, we are not ignorant of Satan's devices. In other words, he's saying, we know how he works. The problem is, so many times I don't know how he works. Take a minute right now, brother or sister. Take a minute right now and consider, right now in this service, don't wait till you leave. This is an equipping moment right now. Take a minute right now to evaluate your walk with God right now and ask yourself this question. What device does Satan use most often to try to mess you up, disrupt you, get you derailed, get you discouraged? When it comes to your life specifically, what's his favorite tactic? Know it. I'm serious. If you got a pen and a paper, write it down. Put it down on paper. Write it in your Bible. Say, this is how he attacked me. We are not ignorant of Satan's devices. When it comes to you, what's his weapon of choice? What does he use to hit that not so sweet spot of discouragement for you? It's so important to identify it for what it is. I've mentioned a few: mockery, sarcasm, criticism, seeding doubt, false evaluation, condemnation, attack on your credibility, your integrity, the performance treadmill. And put it in the context of God's word for what it is, and take it out of the darkness and stick it into the light before the light of God's word and the light of the power of the Holy Spirit, and let it be exposed for what it is. Understand what it is. Resist the devil and he will flee from you. Before we move on, just a couple of other things. Look again what's coming out of Sandbox's mouth there in verse 2. He says, will they offer sacrifices? Will they complete it in a day? That's so interesting. What's he doing? He's mocking their dependence on the Lord. See, he's saying, what are you doing, you feeble Jews? What were you saying? Just worship God a bit and this wall will miraculously be built for you? Go sacrifice, go worship, go pray, go honor, go do those things. But you need to know, those things don't build walls. Apparently everybody knows that except you guys, came the mockery. What a waste of time. What's with this spiritual stuff? Who needs it? If you really knew

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1: With God, the wall wasn't going to be built by osmosis. God required their effort and their energy, but using His power and His strength, God's work has to be done God's way. And so we're reminded here two things. It had to be done with two things in view. Number one, for His glory and His honor. Number two, in His strength. So go ahead, mock the religious stuff. Mock the sacrifices. Mock the prayer. Mock the worship all you want. But unless the Lord builds the house, they labor in vain who build it. And any building program has to start with Him, it has to continue with Him, and it has to end with Him. And dear ones, your life in Christ will not be built without your involvement. It won't happen by osmosis. But I can tell you this, it won't start with you, it won't continue with you, and it won't end with you. Jesus said, "I am the vine, you are the branches. He who abides in me and I in him bears much fruit, for without me you can do nothing." Now last thing, look at again at verse 3. It says, if a fox goes up on it, he will break down their stone wall. You know, that was an incredible miscalculation that was part of the lie. It wasn't their stone wall, it was God's. It wasn't their work, it was God's work. They were called to join in God's work. And so it's such a very freeing thing and it's empowering thing for us all to remember. You are God's work. You're God's work. You are God's building program. The Bible says we are His workmanship. This church is God's work. This church is God's building plan. Jesus said, "I will build my church and the gates of Hades will not prevail against it." So said Jesus. Now these critics, they didn't think for one minute the possibility that they might be criticizing God's project. If they did, they wouldn't. They couldn't fathom the possibility that God could do an impossible thing with a pack of insignificant people who don't even know how to build. They're not experts. So they might be feeble Jews, but they had an almighty God. Now remember what David said before he took his sling out and gave Goliath a migraine that made him lose his mind? He said, "You come to me with a sword, a spear, and a javelin. But I come to you in the name of the Lord of hosts, the God of the armies of Israel, whom you have defied. This day the Lord will deliver you into my hand, and I will strike you and take your head from you. Then all this assembly shall know the Lord does not save with sword and spear. The battle is the Lord's, and He will give you into our hands." So how did Nehemiah respond? Well, look at verse 4. He didn't talk to them about it. He didn't negotiate something. He didn't react to his opposition. He just went to the architect. He went to the project manager. He went to head office. Verse 4, "Hear, O God, for we are despised. Turn their opposition, turn their reproach on their own heads, and give them as plunder to a land of captivity. Do not cover their iniquity, and do not let their sin be blotted out from before you, for they have provoked you to anger before the builders." So what does Nehemiah do? Well, the first thing, God was his first source and his first resource, not his last resort. Can't rely on God without praying. Reliance means prayer. And praying is how we practically trust God. We go to Him. He didn't take matters into His own hands first. He prayed. He didn't retaliate. He didn't seek revenge, although He did offer God some suggestions, I will admit. And look at it again. He says, "Oh God." He says, "Hear, oh our God." And he asked for God's attention, asked for God's mercy. He wasn't informing God as though God didn't know what was going on. God knew, but Nehemiah needed through prayer to express his reliance on God. Notice also that Nehemiah asked God to

0: battle their enemies for them. Nehemiah knew that God had called them to work, to build, and they couldn't be distracted or derailed by the battle. And he needed God to take care of the enemies for him, and he refused to react. And you know what? I so need that branded on my heart, maybe on my hand, so I can see it all the time. Refuse to react, give the battle to God. Refuse to react, give the battle to God. And then Nehemiah, he did give the Lord some ideas, didn't he? You might say when you read that, well, that's kind of a rough prayer, Glenn. I would say and answer that by saying that I love the honesty and the rawness in the Bible. It helps me. You know what? We don't always pray what we ought to pray. You don't always pray what you ought to pray. We just don't. Read the Psalms. I'm reading the Psalms through my walk through the Bible in a year right now, and I'm reading David's Psalms right now, and I'm in what theologians call the imprecatory Psalms right now. That's kind of when, like, he's a little twisted. And everything you read in the Psalms of David are not a model for Spirit-filled praying, including break their teeth in their mouth, oh God. What is a model for us as we interpret it in the light of Jesus and his word and the New Testament is simply this. They are giving their violent inclinations over to God and not acting on them. And they're asking for God's help. That's the model. And understand this, who our real enemies are, the world, the flesh, the devil, not people. Then Nehemiah puts it in perspective. He said, for they have provoked you to anger before the builders. This is God's project. Not Nehemiah's, not Judah's, not the Jews. In other words, it was more than personal. It was against God. Reminder, it's God's work, and we fight for the glory of God, not our own ego, not our own hurt, not our own self-preservation or feelings of self-worth or fulfillment. It's him. So Nehemiah prayed. And then what he did, and this is where we're going to end. Look at verse 6. So he built the wall. And the entire wall was joined together up to half its height, for the people had a mind to work. Wow. He prayed, and then what did he do? He persisted. Not only was the wall joined, now it was built up to half its height. How was that accomplished? Nehemiah tells us, for the people had a mind to work. I love that. Some of your translations say the people had a heart to work. They put their heart into it. Now don't miss it. This is so important for us to see. Don't miss that this was part of God's answer to Nehemiah's prayer. This is part of the answer. You know what? Willpower is overrated. You know, if it's going to be, it's up to me. Pull yourself up by your... It's overrated. And you know what? Discouragement is underrated. And the power of it. The Holy Spirit and the Holy Spirit's infused motivation is underappreciated and underutilized. A mind to work, a heart to work, is a gift from God. Now notice this. That God didn't answer the prayer the way Nehemiah prayed it. Nehemiah asked God to take care of his enemies. God answered by taking care of his people. It says he gave them a mind to work. He gave them the gift of persistence. That's what God did. That's how he answered prayer immediately at that point. Simply put, when I am under attack and I begin to be discouraged and I'm slipping under the discouragement level line, and I begin to pray, I begin to seek the Lord, what begins to happen? What can I expect? I can expect power and desire and aspiration and inspiration to persist. For it is God who works in you both to will and to do of his good pleasure. I love that. Nehemiah persisted. You know, the best way to resist the devil is to pray and then persist. Persist in what God has called you to or in. Brother and sister, could I say to you today, don't ever dismiss the discouragement as not being a big deal. It's a big deal. Discouragement is enough to take you, to take me out of the building plan that God has us in. Discouragement can do it. Don't just dismiss it. Don't deny it. Don't walk around saying, I'm fine, when you're not. Don't dismiss it. Don't deny it. Deal with it. Deal with it. You are here today, some of you, because the Holy Spirit wants you to deal with the discouragement that has been fomenting in your heart. And if you're honest before God, you know that He is taking you right. The enemy is taking you right to the edge where you just feel like, you know what, the wrong tilt could take me out. There's all kinds of rationalizations. There's all kinds of excuses. There's all kinds of things. But at the bottom, underneath it all, you are discouraged. And the Holy Spirit has just been working in your life to get you to see that. Do you see it now? Do you see it? Deal with it. The power of prayer. Power of God's Holy Spirit. And the beautiful, wonderful words of life. The word of the living God. Sometimes when we're discouraged and we come to church and we're being exhorted by God's word, and when the devil has us in such a mind space in our heads, instead of just receiving the pure life and medicine of God's word, we want to take it as just another hit, another reason to be even more discouraged. May God protect us from that right now. I do sense that God is moving right now by His Holy Spirit. I do sense, and I've felt this for most of the week, that God wants to uncover the source of a lot of grief right now for some of His people, and that it's discouragement. Just discouraged. So Lord, we don't want to deny it. We don't want to dismiss it. We want to deal with it. So I pray right now, God, that You would lift up the hands that hang down, that You would strengthen Your people. I pray, Lord, that You would remove from us a heart of fear, victimness, if that's a word, a heart that is weighed down by so much attack, that it's just turned into a huge weight of discouragement. Lord, like Nehemiah, we just offer it to You. We say, oh God, our God, we are despised. We're feeling despised right now. We're feeling rejected, God, right now. We're feeling broken. We're feeling tired. We're feeling stressed in the journey. Oh God, You know. Do not grow weary in doing good. God, I pray right now that You would give us a heart and a mind to work again, to see what You've called us to do. Lord, to brighten up the vision for us again, and then to give us a heart and a motivation to grab those tools that You've given to us and to get back in the work that You've called us to. Breathe on us, Comforter, Your comfort today, because we receive it all from You. In Jesus' name, amen.
1: 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We've been listening to Glenn Nudd, the senior pastor of Rocky Mountain Calvary Chapel in Calgary. 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For now, we're going to open it up to Steve Chung for another Calvary Creation Minute, and we'll be right back to close today's program.
2: Welcome to your Calvary Creation Minute. This is Steve. When we read the Genesis account, we know that God created everything good. But after man sinned, these good animals and creatures were also corrupted. Since then, the fallout of sin has been devastating, and it's difficult to imagine what a pre-fall world would look like today. Atheists often use these post-fall animals as evidence against the existence of God, arguing, why would a good God create animals or organisms such as bacteria that are capable of doing so much evil? Bacteria can cause illnesses such as strep throat, staph infection, cholera, and tuberculosis. From a biblical perspective, we know that the damage done by these bacteria today is a result of the fall. But what was the original intent of these organisms? It's an interesting question, and one that's difficult to answer because we can't rewind time. But we can make an educated guess for possible good functions of these, quote, evil organisms, thanks to new research into what is called the microbiome. Scientists today understand that our bodies are not entirely human. Professor Rob Knight from the University of San Diego says, quote, so our current estimate is you're about 43% human if you're counting all the cells, end of quote. The rest is mainly bacteria, but also includes viruses and fungi. Many studies have concluded the majority of bacteria are not only beneficial, but essential for good health and do not cause diseases. Studies have also indicated that exposure to microbes and germs early in life has also been linked to lower incidences of allergies and strengthens our immune systems. As you see, most bacteria are beneficial for human life, although the fall has altered bacteria and introduced mutations that have caused some bacteria to change course and give rise to diseases, we can still see evidence for the original intent and design of bacteria to benefit both our bodies and the world around us. To learn more, contact me at creation@calvarychapel.ca.
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3: May the Lord bless you and keep you. May the Lord make his face to shine upon you and be gracious unto you. May the Lord lift up his countenance upon you and give you his peace. May you go today rejoicing in the goodness of God and the long-suffering of God. May you know his power and his strength, and may he give you what you need to share his love while the door of salvation remains open. Walk in his grace. Walk in his mercy. Walk in his long suffering. In Jesus' name, amen.

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1: We have brought nothing into the world, so we cannot take anything out of it either. 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
0: 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In this study, Chuck brings us to one of the most searingly honest moments in all of Scripture. A man who lost everything in a single afternoon and somehow found his way to worship. To prepare our hearts and minds, Chuck begins with prayer.

0: Blessed be your name when you give, our Father. Blessed be your name when you take. Blessed be your name at the birth of our children. Blessed be your name at their death. Blessed be your name when they serve you. Blessed be your name when they fight with you. Blessed be your name when our home is full of nice things. Blessed be your name when we don't even have a home. Blessed be your name when the car is new. Blessed be your name when the car is old. Blessed be your name when the church is growing. Blessed be your name when the growth stops. Blessed be your name when we're getting along. Blessed be your name when we can't get along. Blessed be the name of the Lord. You are to be most blessed. No one else gives like you give. No one else has the right to take as you have that right. Because you have given, we today are able to give. And we glory in your name because we can. And for those who can't, we glory in your name. Blessed be the name of the Lord. In the name of the Lord, we give and we pray. And God's people said, Amen.
1: 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Beginning in Job chapter 1, Chuck titled his message, Reeling and Recovering from Devastating News.
0: The beginning of verse 13, now it happened. Stop. All the scene between God and Satan is invisible, as I've said, not known by Job. We know from what we read later that the kids have all gone to Job Jr.'s home for a little feast time together. All 10 of them, having fun as only grown family members can have, if they're still talking together. And this family is, they're eating and they're feasting and they're having one great time. And the father, being the good father that he is, not super pious, but genuinely concerned, the father goes to prayer. Perhaps one of the kids will somehow hurt the relationship that she has or he has with the Lord. And so Job turns to prayer and is on his knees in his bedchamber. At the same time, if you were to look out Job's window, you would see the oxen plowing the field, preparing for the next crop. All of the field hands are at work, working with animals they know by name. Sons and daughters are having one great time, telling family stories and laughing over recent events. And if you listen closely through the door, you could hear the prayers of a good father as he remembers one child after another by name. Dads do that. Suddenly there's a knock at the door, and Job normally is not interrupted by any of the servants, but this messenger has something worth interrupting to say. And after that, Job's life will never be the same again, ever. It's like the phone call you would get in the middle of the night. It's like the rap at the door. It's like the visit from someone who is an official from the government. And the messenger bursts in without being told it's okay. And he says to Job, the oxen were plowing and the donkeys were feeding beside them. And those people from Sheba, they attacked. We talked about the possibility they're coming. They've attacked and they took those animals, all of those animals, and they've cut the servants to ribbon. While he was still speaking, another one came on the scene. And he said there was this bolt of lightning. It was like fire from heaven that came down, and it consumed all of the sheep and all of the field hands who take care of the sheep. And I'm the only one left. And another pushes him aside and says, Job, you wouldn't believe it, but three raids from the Chaldeans have hit that area where we had the camels, and they have taken all the camels away, and they have killed every one of the servants, and I alone am left. And Job is not even able to get up off his knees, at least thinking, I've got my kids, and there's one more that says, Job, the sons, and no. There was this tornado that swept through the wilderness, and wooden carts were thrown in the air, and the wheels were blown apart, and it came right over the house of your oldest son, and the house exploded, and every one of the kids was killed. Job lost all 10 in a freak storm directed by Satan. All of them. And for the first time in 35, 40 years, Mr. and Mrs. Job are childless. I would plead with all of you who love the Bible, leave room for its emotion. It's full of it. See the then in verse 20? I don't know how long. Could have been all the rest of the afternoon he lay there. He could have stumbled outside to look for himself in the distance to see the house, now a shambles, holding the bodies of his children. And I'll tell you, as painful as the words of the messengers were as he played them over in his mind, something even worse was the silence of God. Not one word of comfort from the heavenlies. You've been there, haven't you? No one to answer why. No one to explain the reason for the ruin. Alexander White puts it so well. Job's sorrows came not in a single spy, but in battalions. Before he could catch his breath from one, there was another, and from the other, there yet another, and maybe he lay on that ground till the dew fell. Then. I read this 24 times in the Hebrew. There are 9 words in the Hebrew text of verse 20, which tells us what Job did. Before it tells us in 21 what Job said. And of the 9 words, 5 are verbs. The English version I use has 19 words, but still 5 verbs. When you read your Bible, not only catch the emotion and enter into that, pay attention to the verbs. They will move you through the action of the event. Let them say what they say. Job peeled himself off the ground. He arose. The next verb tells us of a strange thing. He tore his robe. The word for robe is a garment that fits over a loose tunic, like a dress one would wear that goes down below the knees, called a tunic in biblical days. This was the seamless garment Jesus wore until they stripped him naked for the crucifixion, and they gambled for that piece of garment, not wanting to tear it. This is not the tunic, however. This is the robe that kept him warm at night. And he reached, and not finding a seam, but finding a part of the fabric, he rips it. And in the ripping of the robe, he is announcing his horrible grief, the anguish, and it's used several times in the Old Testament for the expression of grief, the tearing of the robe. And then we read the third verb. He shaved his head. The hair is always pictured in the scriptures as the glory of an individual, the worth. And the shaving of the head is the picture of the loss of glory, the unworthy moment in time. And every artist picture that shows Job following this moment shows him bald. No hair. And this time he falls to the ground, not in a collapse of vacuous grief, but for another purpose. Look at the last verb. Shaka. Shaka is a verb that means to fall prostrate in utter submission and worship. I dare say most of you have never, ever worshiped on your face on the ground. The most ancient form of obeisance and submission to the Father, I suggest you try this sometime, palms down, face down, knees and toes touching the ground, body fully extended, pouring out your heart in worship. The only one cursing is Satan. He hated it. He hated it that Job would live through this. And of all things, worship a God who would allow this kind of thing to happen. There wouldn't be one in 20 million on this earth who would do that. And he thought Job was one of the millions, but he didn't realize. As many who knew Todd Beamer in growing up years would have ever imagined, he would have been that kind of man. The wicked spirits sit with their mouths wide open, as it were, as they watch a man who follows all of his adversities with adoration, who follows all of his woes with worship. No blame, no bitterness, no cursing, no fist raised high to the heavens saying, "How dare you do this after I've walked with you all these years?" None of that. Instead, look at what he says. Oh, this is magnificent. This is one magnificent response. Naked I came, as he looks back to his birth. Naked I will return, as he looks ahead to his death. Think of that. At birth, we all come naked. At death, we all leave naked. As we're prepared for burial, we have nothing in coming. We have nothing when we depart. So everything we have in time is given. All we have is skin wrapped around bones and organs and muscles. That's all we have. And a soul for which we must give account before our God. And Job's taking care of that. And he calls into perspective that which is right. Get it? The one who gave and has put everything on loan to me in time has chosen and has every right to choose this manner, has chosen to take everything away. I won't take anything with me anyway. Blessed be his name for loaning it to me while I had it. Get that. Get it, affluent Americans, as we are. Get it when you walk through your house and see those wonderful belongings. Get it when you and I get behind the wheels of our cars and drive them on loan. On loan. Get it when the business falls and fails. It was on loan. When the stocks rise and when the stocks fall, it's on loan. What'd you bring to this scene? A naked body and not too good looking one at that? And what will you have when you leave? A naked body and a... I'll leave it at that. Just added a lot of wrinkles. I've never seen a hearse pulling a U-Haul. You take nothing because you brought nothing, which means you own nothing. What a grand revelation. Listen to me, you don't even own your children. They're God's children on loan for you to take care of, rear, release, and pray for. This is a perfect moment to pause and look at one statement Paul makes in 1 Timothy 6, verse 7. Please, 1 Timothy 6. And having looked at it, go back to Job 1:21 and put it in the margin of your Bible and memorize it this week. 1 Timothy 6:7. It will help you when the interest rate goes up. We have brought nothing into the world, so we cannot take anything out of it either. If we have food and covering with these, verse 8 adds, we shall be content. Put that not only in the margin of Job 1:21, put that in another crease in your brain. We brought nothing, we take nothing. In the meantime, we borrow everything. As a good friend of mine tried to teach me years ago, God owns it all. I know your name is on the title. I know. It won't be when you're gone. I know you built that place and you're proud of it. That's nothing wrong with that. Nothing wrong with having it nice. Nothing wrong with having things in it. Nothing wrong with driving a fine car. We've gone over this before. It's not about that. The problem comes when the car drives us and the possessions own us. They never owned Job. This is the curve that he threw back into the heavens, into the face of Satan. In your face, Lucifer. I never set my affections on them in the first place. And I've understood from the get-go, when we had our first until we had our tenth, they're all God's. The one who gave it all and the one who had the right to take it all whenever he wanted it all was the same one deserving of all my praise. Blessed be his name. And I love the benediction through all this. Job did not sin, nor did he blame God. Get this lesson. Get it really clear. When you understand that everything you have is on loan, then you are better prepared to release it when the owner wants it back. And the less time you will spend between utter, sheer, and understandable grief and worship. That is why I believe a memorial service at a funeral can be one of the most meaningful worship services of one's experience. Because we can't take it with us. My good friend and one of my mentors in the early years of my ministry, Ray Steadman, tells a true story. He had traveled to a site for ministry through a week, had forgotten there was a very nice evening dinner he was to attend and speak at, therefore he needed a nice suit that he had failed to bring with him. He realized it toward the afternoon when the hour was getting late. He was located near a funeral home, and he thought maybe for a pretty quick moment, the funeral director would at least loan me a suit that would have gone on a cadaver. And he went over and he bargained with him and got the suit. And he said, that evening, Chuck, as I stood up to speak, I was addressing all the people, and as was my common practice, I reached down to put my hand in my pocket. And I realized their cadaver suits have no pockets. I read this past week, shrouds have no pockets. We enter the world with fists clenched as little babies, but we always leave the world with hands open on our chests. Naked, naked. And in the interlude, Lord God, blessed be your name for loaning me all that you've loaned me. Through all this, Job did not sin. Isn't that wonderful? Nor did he blame God. Why blame God? As Francis Anderson has written, God has given him a rehearsal for death. All things belong to God, absolutely. to be given as gift, not claim, to be taken back without wrong. There is no talk of human rights. The Lord is the sovereign owner of all, and Job rejoices in this wonderful fact. When perspective returned, he put his arm around his grieving, precious wife, held her close, and whispered, "God gave. For some unrevealed reason, he chose to take back." This entire message could have been delivered in three words. If some of you are thinking, why didn't you do that? You can help finish the sentence. You'll know the third word. Hold everything loosely. Say it again. Hold everything loosely. Let's bow our heads. If you've never met the Lord Jesus Christ, he's a master. He's the master worth following and is available. Is available to you. A relationship with him will give you a perspective like Job's. Todd Beamer had that relationship. His wife, who survives him, tells their story of Todd's salvation and her confidence that God brought along Todd for such a moment as that. What perspective. I invite you to visit the cross and to look up and see a man who was God, who held everything loosely, even his own life, and at the age of 33, paid the supreme penalty for sins, not his sins, but ours, and invites you to come to him like a little child. I urge you to do that today. And then you will say with fellow Christians, "Blessed be the name of the Lord. Blessed be your name, Lord, for having loaned me what you have, these precious children I tuck in bed at night, or I walk to the altar and give in marriage, or I put my arms around, loving them and their children. I bless your name because you gave them, and I will bless you if you choose to take them. They were never mine to begin with. Blessed be the name of the Lord." And we shall bless your name forever and ever, our great God, even if we don't understand, even if we cannot ever explain. You need no defending. We need to worship you. Blessed be your name for what you have given and for your sovereign right to take. Blessed be your name. In the name of Jesus, we pray. Everyone said, amen.
1: Blessed be your name when you give, and blessed be your name when you take away. That's not a prayer that comes naturally. It's a prayer that's forged in the furnace of surrender. 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And more importantly, Chuck reminds us we don't have to understand why we suffer. We only need to trust that God is in control. 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I'm Bill Meyer. 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

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A reminder that these shows continue to air because of your support. 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
2: D.L. Moody, the great preacher of yesteryears, said these words. He said, if I were going to dwell in any place in this country, if I were going to make it my home, I would want to inquire about the place. And I want to inquire about everything, anything about it. I want to know all about it. And yet, the greatest trick of the devil is saying to you, not now, not now. You're too young. You wait. You got plenty of time. You got plenty of time.
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2: There is a Norwegian catechism that goes something like this. God our Father called us aside one day in the home palace of heaven. And He sent us out to live in the island earth, the island colony. And after He described what life is like in this island colony, He ends up by saying these words. The greatest danger is that you may fall in love with the island so that you will not care to return to the home kingdom. Love the island because it is my possession, but don't love it because it is your home. It is not your home. Your home is here in the palace with me. If you turn your Bibles to Hebrews chapter 11 and verse 10, you'll find that the Holy Spirit is saying to us in these words that from Abraham on, all the men and women of faith have looked forward and have seen by faith the city that has an eternal foundation, whose builder and maker and architect and designer is God. The city with the foundations whose architect and builder is God. We have seen, first of all, that the earthly cities were a design of man in order to escape from God. Cain went out and built a city. He was running away from the face of God. We saw that the city is built upon the basic premise of self-centeredness. It is built upon the basic premise of self-serving. It is man's ingenuity to design the garden without the presence of God, and that is why it's failed. Indeed, we all have recently, in recent history, have seen how when cities that are determined to rule God out, God is patient, and He may wait for 70-some years, but it can't survive forever. We've seen openly how these cities that legally and openly eliminated God, they have now fallen like a deck of cards. But the Scripture said that we are seeking a city that is not built with hand, that we are seeking after the city whose builder is God. It is built by love because it is built with the supreme lover of souls. No wonder Abraham saw this city by faith. Hebrew tells us he saw it and he anticipated it by faith. And therefore, he became patiently waiting for it. It is worth waiting for. It is a magnificent city. A city so beautiful, so magnificent, unspeakably wonderful. And nothing was going to come between Abraham and the seeking after that city. Nothing. Not all the land in the world, not all the cattle on the face of the earth, not all the silver, not all the gold. No thing is going to come between him and that great city that is not built with hand, that is awaiting all the believers as we get to it. And the Bible tells us that this heavenly city is being prepared for us in heaven. So what is heaven like? Now, I want you to listen carefully. If you forget everything else, I want you to remember, what does the Bible teach about heaven? You see, the word shamayim in Hebrew, the word, the plural word, heavens, it means literally the things that are heaved up, the things that are lifted up, high up. That's literally what it means. Like the sky being lifted from the earth. There's a space. Now, the English word came from the Anglo-Saxon word for haven, which doesn't really imply, it gives the idea that it's a place of rest, but it doesn't explain exactly what heaven is like or what it is like to us today. The Hebrew language, however, expresses this much better. It means everything that is high and lifted up. A far higher level of purity than you find on the earth. It is far higher level of nobility, far higher level of eminence. And that is why God is often referred to in the scripture as the Most High God. It is not necessarily how many miles he's up there, but he's high above while we are in the lowest. Isaiah's vision, you remember, he saw God high and lifted up.

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1: Descended from above, from the very presence of Holy God, and said, "This is my beloved Son in whom I am well pleased." Never once since the fall of Adam and Eve had the Maker of mankind been able to say these words until he said them to Jesus in the River Jordan. Here at last, man among men, yet God of very God. Here at last, the second Adam with whom God is pleased. So when the Bible said that Jesus, after the resurrection, ascended into heaven, it doesn't necessarily mean how many miles did he go. But it means that he had transcended space. He had transcended the limitation of space. That he had arrived in the orbit of purity and holiness and majesty and splendor from where he came from. And that's exactly what's going to happen to those who love Jesus. Those who have put their trust in the Lord Jesus Christ, one day they're going to reach the height of purity, the height of holiness, and the height of perfection when we see him face to face. He might come today. He might come back today. Or he might call some of us to be with him in heaven. I think we often think that only older people are getting closer to heaven. Oh, God can call an 8-year-old or a 21-year-old or 39. God can call of us, any of us, today. The question is, are you prepared? How much time have you spent finding out about heaven? D.L. Moody, the great preacher of yesteryears, said these words. He said, "If I were going to dwell in any place in this country, if I were going to make it my home, I would want to inquire about the place, and I want to inquire about everything, anything about it. I want to know all about it." And yet, the greatest trick of the devil is saying to you, "Not now, not now. You're too young. You wait. You got plenty of time. You got plenty of time." Have you spent time thinking about where you're going to spend eternity? Well, what about this city? What about this city that is being prepared for us, in which you and I are going to be spending eternity? That city that Abraham looked forward to, and he was seeking, that by faith he saw it. That city that Hebrews 11:22 refers to as the city of the living God. That city that Revelation 3:12 refers to as the new Jerusalem. You see, earthly Jerusalem was a holy city, but now it is blood-stained with the blood of the Savior, the Messiah, the Lord, whom God sent. The earthly Jerusalem once was a holy city when God was worshipped. But it rejected and crucified the anointed one of God. I got news for you. I can't be excited looking forward to an earthly Jerusalem. I don't believe that Jesus came to redeem us so we can end up in an earthly Jerusalem, a piece of real estate in the Middle East. No. It's going to be a new Jerusalem. It's going to be a heavenly Jerusalem. And while normally I'm not a detail-minded person and I don't get involved so much in the details, when the scripture gives us details about a matter. But I got so excited studying about this with great amazement. It beats anything that you ever heard of. John tells us that each wall of that city measures about 12,000 furlong. Now in English, that means it's a square city. A city of many tiers. And each tier is going to be 2,250,000 square miles.

0: That is the city. That's the new city that the Lord Jesus is preparing for us. The only city that I know that is four square is a city in South Australia, Adelaide, the city of Adelaide. It's 1 mile on each of the four sides, a square city. But this square city is something to behold. One of the commentators said it's going to accommodate 53 billion people very comfortably. Dr. Henry Morris has made the following calculation. He said the total number of people since Adam to the present, about 40 billion. Then he adds another 20 billion for those who died soon after birth or before birth. And then he said in the millennium, there are going to be another 40 billion. And he calculates 100 billion people. He said, figuring out that 20% of these are saved, 20% of the world population ever since that time looked forward to that city, that have surrendered their life to the Lordship of Jesus Christ, that they have made Him to be the Lord of their life. Figuring that 20% will be the inhabitants of this new Jerusalem, and assuming that only 25% of the city that is described in the scripture going to be inhabited, each resident, listen to this, will have a block, cubic block of 75 acres. Each person. Now, I got thinking about this, and I thought, well, the best part, and I'm going to upset you mortgagees, and I don't get up in the first day of the month, write the check for the mortgage company. You know, Jesus just gave it to me free as part of ruling with Him in heaven forever. But that's not all. According to Revelation 21:4, there will be no tears there. According to 1 Corinthians 15:26, there will be no death there. And according to Isaiah 35:10, there will be no sorrow there. And according to Revelation 21:4, there will be no pain in that city. And according to Revelation 22:5, there will be no light in that city, because Jesus is going to be there and He's going to outshine the light. According to Revelation 22:3, there will be no curse in that city. God will tabernacle with us. It is a city of glory. And there we're going to behold His face. No wonder the Apostle Paul, when he was privileged to be caught up and see that city, that he could say, and he's a man who suffered more than anybody you'll ever know, he can say that suffering of this present time are not worthy to be compared with the glory that will be revealed in us and to us. They're just not worthy to be compared. There is no comparison. It will be revealed in us by all the changes, and above all, our heavenly bodies that we will receive. It will be revealed to us in the beauty of the surroundings of the New Jerusalem. What a glorious day. Are you looking forward to it? Some time ago, I read to you from part of a letter that was sent by an elderly man from California some time ago to Evangelist Charles E. Fuller, a man after whom my alma mater in California, Fuller Seminary, was named, a great man of God. He announced on his radio program that he was going to preach on heaven, and here's what this elderly man wrote in his letter. He said, "Dr. Fuller, I am interested in heaven because I have held a clear title to a bit of property there for the past 50 years. I didn't buy it. It was given to me without money and without price. But the donor purchased it for me at a tremendous sacrifice. I'm not holding it for speculation, since the title is not transferable. It is not vacant, but for over half a century I have been sending material out from which the great architect of the builder of the universe has been building a home for me, and which will never need to be remodeled or repaired. It will suit me perfectly. Termites can never undermine its foundations, for they rest on the Rock of Ages. Fire can't destroy it, and floods can't wash it away. No locks or bolts will ever be placed upon its doors, for no vicious person can enter into that land where my dwelling stands. now almost completed and almost ready to enter in and abide in peace eternally without fear of being rejected. Yes, I'm ready to go. My ticket to heaven has no date marked for the journey and no return coupon, praise God. All there is a permit for luggage. You won't take any of yours with you. What's going to be waiting for you on the other end is what you already sent now. Now the question, are you ready for the journey? Are you ready for the journey? Does your ticket have the stamp of the blood of Christ on it? Have you come at a point of your life and said, Lord Jesus, I know I can't save myself. Without your grace and without the shed blood of Christ on the cross, I can't go anywhere, I can't do anything. I surrender to you. Have you done that? Well, if you haven't, I pray that you will do that today. And you who have made that decision, have you been thinking about heaven? Have you been filling your container with oil? You know, I hear people often say that they're angry with God. I hear people sometimes say, well, they need to forgive God. I must confess to you that I cringe. You forgive someone when he does something wrong. But how can a perfect God do anything wrong? All his acts are perfect and holy. Even the ones that I don't understand. Even the ones that I don't like. Even the ones that I can't comprehend. But the question is it possible that God is angry with you? I know it's not fashionable these days to preach about the anger of God. It is impolite to talk about the anger of God, but I'm not here to give God the house seal of approval. I'm not here to give him a facelift. I'm not trying to protect his image. Read your scripture. Read about the anger of God. I think our society, our generation, has confused God with Santa Claus. We think of God like Santa. You want to know the character of God? Read his word. Could be, just could be, that God is angry at your disobedience. Just could be that God is angry at your insubordination to his will. Just could be that God is angry with you for taking all his blessings for granted. Just could be. You know, the scripture said God is slow to anger. And you can, by your confession and by your repentance, turn that anger. You can answer that question. You alone, in the privacy of your heart, you alone can answer that question. And if your answer is yes, you're the one who need to ask God for forgiveness. And listen, he's a God of his word. He does not lie. And he said, when you ask for it, you'll get it. He is more ready to forgive than we are to pray. I hope that the Holy Spirit has been working in your heart, has been tugging in your heart, has been speaking to you. In your heart and your spirit, you've been wandering like a lost sheep. And the Father has been saying, please come home. I love you. I'm ready to forgive you. I'm ready to restore you. I'm ready to make you a new creature. Will you respond and say, yes, Lord?
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2: Well, initially, I have written the first edition more than 20 years ago after an experience of very painful and very frightening experience that came into our home. And I was really saying to the Lord, what am I going to do now? Where do I go now? And the Lord said, I want you to learn to praise me in the midst of your dark hours. And in the beginning, that was not easy. I must confess that to you, it wasn't easy at all. But then, step by step, as the Lord began to teach me how to praise him in the midst of the difficult circumstances and the uncertainty of the future, that I learned to really look up and praise the Lord. And at that moment, I received unbelievable, it is believable because it's in Christ, but it's indescribable, really, ability to be strengthened from within by the power of the Holy Spirit. I think we are so indebted to the Lord for everything. We are indebted to him for our salvation. We are indebted to him for our redemption. We are indebted to him for all the blessings of life. But we are truly indebted to him as well for the ability to praise him and to bless his name and to discover that it is within that blessing and it's within that praising of God that we are blessed and empowered to live a life, not just survive, but to thrive.
1: 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And we also love hearing from you in the mail as well. 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We're at Leading the Way, Post Office Box 18033, Delta, British Columbia, V4L2B0. 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

0: When we come across a difficult passage of Scripture, one that seems to have a number of different interpretations from credible theologians, how do we determine which interpretation is correct? Alistair Begg shares some biblical wisdom and fundamental principles as he wrestles with this dilemma today on Truth for Life.
1: Daniel chapter 9 and verse 20. While I was speaking and praying, confessing my sin and the sin of my people Israel, and presenting my plea before the Lord my God for the holy hill of my God, while I was speaking in prayer, the man Gabriel, whom I had seen in the vision at the first, came to me in swift flight at the time of the evening sacrifice. He made me understand, speaking with me and saying, O Daniel, I have now come out to give you insight and understanding. At the beginning of your pleas for mercy, a word went out, and I have come to tell it to you, for you are greatly loved. Therefore, consider the word and understand the vision. 70 weeks are decreed about your people and your holy city to finish the transgression, to put an end to sin, and to atone for iniquity, to bring in everlasting righteousness, to seal both vision and prophet, and to anoint a most holy place. Know, therefore, and understand that from the going out of the word to restore and build Jerusalem to the coming of an anointed one, a prince, there shall be 7 weeks. Then for 62 weeks it shall be built again with squares and moat, but in a troubled time. After the 62 weeks, an anointed one shall be cut off and shall have nothing. And the people of the prince who is to come shall destroy the city and the sanctuary. Its end shall come with a flood, and to the end there shall be war. Desolations are decreed. And he shall make a strong covenant with many for 1 week, and for half of the week he shall put an end to sacrifice and offering. And on the wing of abominations shall come one who makes desolate, until the decreed end is poured out on the desolator. Amen. While we pray together. Father, thank you that your word is absolutely unerring. Thank you that everything that we need for life and for godliness is conveyed to us in it. And we pray now that you will make the book live to us. Show us ourselves. Show us our Savior. Grant to us clarity, we pray, for Jesus' sake. Amen. Well, as we said this morning, and we're back in Daniel chapter 9, the prayer of Daniel, which is an extensive prayer, probably one of the great prayers of the Old Testament, was actually stirred as a result of him turning to the book of the words. And we noted that he was reading from the prophecy of Jeremiah. And as a result of that, he recognized not only the majesty of God, but also the need for the people of God to confess their sins. And largely this morning we were recognizing that fact, I think, to a man and a woman. We were struck by it, I think, not simply on a personal level, but also on a corporate level as a church. I believe that God's word to us was very, very clear, and necessarily so, because so much contemporary life challenges even the very notion. And that's why most of us are helped by reading old books, not solely old books, but certainly reading the Reformers and reading the Puritans. They help us with this kind of thing. The Reformers spoke of the importance of daily repentance, and the Puritans actually spoke of Christian maturity being expressed in a perpetual brokenheartedness, which of course just doesn't seem right in our day to day. But again, I encourage you, as you go into the bookstore, to look not only for the new stuff, but for some of the old stuff. And if you happen to fasten on Calvin, you will find that he's saying similar things. For example, when he comments on the Lord's Prayer and the phrase, "Forgive us our debts," he writes as follows: "For whom did Christ wish to use this petition? Surely all his disciples. If anyone thinks that he has no need of this form of prayer and confession of sin, let him depart from the school of Christ and enter into a herd of swine. Well, thank you for being so clear, John. That is, I think we got that perfectly well. And Daniel has confessed, as we've seen, the sins that had given rise to the desolation of the city and the temple. He recognizes that he is one, but he is part of a larger. And in the same way that we are too, at this point in history, we are part of the larger representation of the church in our world and certainly in our culture. And I think it's worth pondering which of us is prepared to confess the sins of our contemporary church and our own areas of neglect. You think about America tonight, or North America tonight. We have Canadians with us as well, I beg your pardon. As we think of North America tonight, and think of it as we have read history or experienced history, is it not true that we ought to bemoan the fact that many of the buildings that bear the name of Christ are in this moment dark, if not entirely empty? That the professions of repentance towards God and confession of sin is increasingly swallowed up in a man-centeredness, both in preaching and in praying and in singing. And if Daniel had occasion to stop in the midst of his day and confess the circumstances of the people of God 600 BC, it behooves us surely to take on that responsibility, not in a morbid way, but in a realistic way, so that we might pray that God will intervene as he did at that time. Now, the urgency of Daniel's appeal, and it was an urgent appeal, is more than matched, as we've seen, by the immediacy of the answer of God. Verse 20, while I was speaking and praying. Again in verse 21, while I was speaking in prayer. Now, this is an interesting point, and we're not going to belabor it, but it's almost as though he never managed to get his prayer out of his lips or off his heart before the answer was dispatched to him. It's a reminder that God hears prayer immediately. He answers in his time and in his own way. But there is no sense in which we can then say, well, Daniel caused this by his prayer. But nor is there any way that we can say the events unfolded absent Daniel's prayer. While I was still speaking, he realized, recognized what the prophet says, before they call, I will answer. And while they are yet speaking, I will hear. He was aware of Psalm 139. You know the words of my mouth before I speak them all together. And it is in light of that that God then dispatches his messenger, Gabriel, whom we've met before, certainly back in chapter 8. And I heard a man's voice, and it called, and Gabriel, make this man understand the vision. So here he is again. He is one of God's mighty ones, dispatched to do his bidding. On another occasion, we'll give thought to the nature of angelic activity, not only as it is recorded in the Bible, but as it is experienced in our world. And Gabriel is sent on a flying visit. In fact, verse 21 says, he came to me in swift flight, to inform Daniel that at the beginning of his plea, his word was heard, to tell him that he has come out to give him insight and understanding. Now that in itself is quite remarkable, because you will remember that when we began our studies in Daniel, one of the things that marks Daniel as a man is that he has a peculiar measure of understanding, that God has given him understanding beyond his peers and the ability to see and interpret visions and dreams. But I guess you can never have enough understanding. And so Gabriel says, I've come, and God says, you're going to have a little bit more. Now you will notice too, if the text is open in front of you, that the gift of understanding does not negate the necessity of Daniel's engagement and consideration. That's the final phrase of verse 23. Therefore, says Gabriel, consider the word and understand the vision. Daniel's effort and God's enabling work in tandem. Now, that's not unique, again, to this book. Remember when we studied 2 Timothy, how Paul says to Timothy, Timothy, consider these things, and the Lord will give you insight. It is the Lord who gives the insight. It is Timothy who does the considering. It is God who dispatches the understanding and the wisdom. It is the responsibility of Daniel to pay attention to it. And so, to summarize that little section, the visit of Gabriel conveys at least these three things. Number one, he comes to tell Daniel, God hears you. God hears you. Secondly, God has sent me. That's the significance of him saying, I have now come out to give you insight and understanding. Come out from where? Come out from God's presence. Come out from God's dispatch box, if you like. Come out from the company of the mighty ones who do the bidding of God. I have come out to you. And thirdly, I'm here to tell you that you are greatly loved. You are greatly loved. If you think about it in the panorama of this whole context, that is quite remarkable, isn't it? Daniel, I know you've had quite a go of it with the lion's den and everything else that you've been through, but I'm here to tell you that God really, really loves you. He loves the whole world, but he loves you. You know, that's true of every child of God. You are really loved. You may not feel loved by the people around you. You may feel that you're despised by people around you, whether at work or in your home. But the word of God is that he loves you. The Son of God loved me. God loved me. He gave himself for me. Now, the wonderful thing about it is, and just this little note there at the end of verse 21, is you realize how much Daniel is the embodiment of the one to whom God looks. Remember Isaiah 66. This is the one to whom I will look, says the Lord. He who is humble and contrite in spirit, the one who trembles at my word. And Daniel embodies that. And so, if you like, the blessing of heaven is tied in some measure to the life of Daniel lived here in this context. And the very fact that Daniel records that the flying visit of Gabriel came at the time of the evening sacrifice tells us something about Daniel. When had he last been at the evening sacrifice? He hadn't been at the evening sacrifice since he had been snatched up from his home in Jerusalem. There had been no evening sacrifice. There was no place to go. They lived entirely separated from all of that. And yet Daniel says, when the angel came, he came about 3 o'clock in the afternoon. What does that tell you about Daniel? It tells me this, that you can take Daniel out of Jerusalem, but you can't take Jerusalem out of Daniel. That his life lived as an alien was calibrated by the reality of all that was his in God and with God in the celebration of the people of God. And it is in that context that Daniel then is called to consideration and to understanding. I'm sure Daniel would not have said this, but if I had been Daniel, I would have said to the angel Gabriel, after he gave me this, could you hang on just a minute, because I'm not sure I got it the first time. Or when he said, therefore, I'm here to give you insight and understanding, and you should just consider these things. I might have said, well, that's easy enough for you to say. Because what he then says and gives to Daniel is a remarkable little piece, isn't it? I mean, some of you have read it again this afternoon in the hope of discovering what it means. And so it's time for us to descend into the abyss. Here we are. One commentator says that the history of the exegesis of the 70 weeks is the dismal swamp of Old Testament study. In fact, having spent a long time now in this little section, I have begun to think very differently about the 70s when people mention them. It's taken on a whole new thought for me. These 70s have been chasing me down for some days now. These verses, 24 to 27, are the most difficult in the entire text. Commentators agree that they are the most difficult in the entire text. That is the only thing that commentators agree on. They agree that these verses are really difficult. At the same time, they certainly do not agree on the right way to understand them. And I, having dealt with this for some considerable time now, have found, to my great surprise and at times discouragement, that I am disagreeing with the interpretation of these verses, interpretations done by my closest friends, whom I admire greatly. And then I'm encouraged by the fact that my closest friends disagree with each other. And then I realized that I actually disagree with myself. I don't say that for fun. I say that to be very, very honest with you. Let me remind you again of the Westminster Confession. Not all parts of the Bible are equally understandable, says the Confession. But all that is necessary for our understanding of salvation is made perfectly plain in the Scriptures. And so when we come to a passage like this, it would be relatively easy for me, but laborious for you, tedious for you, and really a miserable exercise, for me to start now and rehearse for you the plethora of ways in which this section of the Old Testament is understood and explained. Many commentaries, to their shame, spend far more on these four verses than they do on the first 23 verses. And many people view these verses with such emphasis that as soon as you say what you believe about them, you will either be included in their will or removed from it immediately. Now, if you think about it, that's a very strange way to operate. But you're saying to me, well, I'm not so sure that it would be so tedious. Well, let me give you just a little flavor of some of the material that I was reading this week, where one of the questions that is obviously raised is, what are these sevens? Are the sevens weeks, or are the sevens weeks of years? And are these sevens and this 70 to be understood in symbolic terms, or are they to be understood in literal terms? It's a very important question. And in fact, if you want to continue, you can ask a number of other questions. Is the anointed one, referenced in verse 25, the same as the anointed one, referenced in verse 26? And so we can go on through the whole thing. But certain people, in order to help, get into it in great detail. This is the kind of place where I finally said, oh no, I don't want to do this anymore. Here is somebody in a section in his commentary entitled, Do the Math. Now, this person obviously believes that you can understand this in a very, very literalistic way. And so I'll stop off in a moment, but let me give you a flavor of it. So I'm trying hard to understand this. From the first of Nisan, 444 BC, to the first of Nisan, AD 33, there are apparently 476 years of 365 days, or 173,740 days. From the 4th of March to the 29th of March, there are 24 more days. If you add to this 116 days for leap years, and the total number of actual days between the decree to rebuild Jerusalem and Christ's death is 173,880 days. Who cares right now, right? Okay, but hang on. After this comes an undefined gap of time, a break in the prophecy. Who says? Until the final last week, which is described in more detail in the book of Revelation. Gabriel spoke of 69-year weeks, or 483 years. Get this. Using a stylized prophetic 360-day year, this multiplies out to 483 times 360, which is 173,880, and guess what? That's the number we're looking for. Now, do you really think that this passage of Scripture, that it would have occurred for a moment to Daniel to sit down and try and do this kind of algorithmic mechanism? And how good do you think he would have been at it? Because this was given to Daniel. This was given to Daniel by the visit of a flying angel, so that he would understand. So that he would understand. And so that we, when we read it, would understand as well. Ralph Davis, who's a good friend of ours, makes this humorous but helpful observation. He says, when you take this kind of thing and you ask yourself, what does this all mean? He says, it means this, that if you're driving home late at night and tune into the prophecy hour on your radio and hear the preacher refer to, quotes, what is perfectly clear in Daniel's 70 weeks prophecy, you may know with a certainty that he hasn't read the text carefully. Because the longer you go at it, the more daunting it becomes. This is a brief passage, and this is an obscure passage. And therefore, when we come to something like this, it is imperative that we don't disengage from our normal principle of interpretation. A fundamental principle is as follows, that we should understand and interpret what is unclear in light of what is clear, and not the other way around. So you don't start with an obscure, tiny passage of the Bible or of a book and then try and understand the book in light of that little passage. You take that within the overarching framework of the book, within the framework of apocalyptic literature, within the context of God's revelation, and within the awareness of the fact that God is not playing hide and seek with himself or with his wisdom when he gives to us his word. For if the main things are the plain things, then clearly in these verses, we're not dealing with foundational blocks of biblical theology. What I'm about to now unfold for you will annoy some, disappoint others, confuse many, and perhaps encourage a few. Remember, it is the Word of God which is absolutely true and absolutely sufficient and absolutely right, and not the preacher's interpretation of it. It is the Word of God which is authoritative, and parts of the Word of God leave us with our hands over our mouths, and our unwillingness to end up in that position perhaps says more about our pride than it does about our desire to fully comprehend its truth.
0: Listening to Alistair Begg on Truth for Life. We'll hear the conclusion of this message on Monday. Alistair mentioned today how he is often helped in his Bible study by reading the old books, especially those of the Reformers or the Puritans, who emphasized the importance of daily repentance and maturing in faith. And that's exactly what we're featuring today, a set of two books written by 17th century Puritan minister and author John Flavel. They're titled Christ and His Threefold Office and Christ Humbled Yet Exalted. These books will give you a deeper understanding of who Jesus is, how he secured our salvation, and the many roles he plays in a Christian's life, why he is the foundation of true joy. Both of these books have been edited to update the language and to make them easier to understand, but the text remains compelling and biblically sound. 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
4: I find among the loneliness of many wives today that deep longing to know their husbands. I want to know him, where he is. I want to know him like he wants to know me, but he doesn't seem to reciprocate. He listens to me, but has very little to share about himself. Now, husbands, there's something more than making a living. There's the sharing of a life. I find, and quite frankly, I find this to be true, that the husband is usually the one that takes advantage of the media in his home. The literature, the newspaper, the television, the radio. We are usually the ones that lack the discipline in that area, not the wives. I wonder if you could just cut short a little bit of the time that you spend in front of it or in the midst of it and turn it to the sharing of your life with your wife. That's an important substitute to deal with. There's another. There is the tendency to substitute smothering for honoring. It is one thing to love your wife, it's another thing to care for her as an invalid or to treat her as a patient. Often this comes in the life of a man who, again, lacks confidence and assurance of his role. And therefore, given a little bit to jealousy, or perhaps a great deal to jealousy, his tendency is to protect the wife, and he calls it honoring her. It's familiar in the case of the overly jealous, overly zealous husband. I'll never forget the day in New England when my wife sat down with me across the kitchen table and she said to me, "Honey, I am not your patient, I am your wife. Please release me." Good words. Because up till that point, for the most part of our marriage, I was given to jealousy, to constant smothering, to protection, to overcare and overdealing with situations so as always to remain on top of the scene. And it was a helpful word I received. I've dealt with a man in years past who was so given to smothering his wife that when he left in the morning, he checked the odometer of her car. Are you ready? When he came in the evening, before he came inside, he slipped into the garage and he checked it again. And he came inside and said, "Hi, honey, what'd you do today?" She said, "Oh, I ran down to the store." "Oh, really? Well, what else did you do?" "Well, that's all." "Well, the store is 4.8 miles away and there are 12.9 miles on the car. What did you do in the other, whatever you subtracted, miles?" That's smothering your wife. Giving account for every little motion, every situation, every conversation. As a matter of fact, I am not of the personal opinion that the dirt of your past ought ever to be even known by your husband. If it's under the blood, leave it there. He doesn't need to hear it. You empty the garbage from your can into his backyard, and what does he do with it? He lives with it the rest of his life. Not many husbands objective enough to handle that kind of information. It's not keeping secrets, it's simply leaving with God the things that he can handle better than the wife or the husband.
3: Jealous husbands suffocate their wives, treating them like prisoners. Overprotective husbands hover over their wives, never letting them express their own thoughts and feelings. But true honoring is just the opposite. A husband honors his wife by encouraging her personal growth and individuality. He thinks of ways to build her up and let her know that she is valued, cherished, and respected. Honoring allows a wife the freedom to be herself, without overprotective smothering, and without jealousy. God's word says that a good husband honors his wife. Listen to more of Chuck Swindoll's LifeTrack messages at lifetrack.ca. 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
5: Hello and welcome to Joni Table Talk, the show where we bring you real conversations that matter. I'm your host, Joni Lamb. 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So pull up a chair, join us around the table, and let's dive right in. Well, you know, we chase after health, wealth, and pleasure, believing that all of those things are going to make us happy and whole, but they can't satisfy the deepest longings of our hearts. Today's guest shares how he found true happiness in a life of spiritual surrender. But before we get to that, join me around the table. It's April. It kind of sounds cliche, but it is true that we all have a deep well that only one person can fill.
6: That's exactly right. And yeah, we try to fill it with all this other stuff. It just doesn't meet the happy. We got to surrender. You wrote a book on it.
5: I did.
6: Yeah.
5: That's an old book. Yeah. I've written another one since then, but yeah, for sure. And Dorothy, you know, God does want us to be happy.
7: Absolutely.
5: But we're not happy apart from Him.
7: No.
5: Are we?
7: With Him, there's guarantee. I am a living testament to His greatness and His fullness of just being full of joy. Mm-hmm. And, you know, I've had all the wealth and I, you know, don't have as much now, but I will not replace it for anything in this world.
5: I've never heard you say that.
7: I know.
5: I've just had all that wealth. I don't have quite as much now. I still have some, but not all that I had before.
7: Gotta keep it real. You know what, Joni?
5: That's right.
7: You gotta keep it real.
8: I think that's important because so many people think that happiness and joy come with all these things.
5: Yeah. Welcome,
8: and
5: when Rachel, to the table.
8: Thank you. But the reality is those are not the things that bring us joy.
5: No, they're not.
8: And those are all temporary.
5: They are temporary and they're fleeting. And but it doesn't mean we can't be happy.
9: Mm-hmm. True. You know, Fred, our counselor, used to tell us, he'd say, you know, Kendra, happiness is just an emotion in a moment.
10: That's true.
9: But joy, that's sustainable. And joy is with you through everything. That's your strength. Yeah. And so I do think that we need to have these moments of happy, right? We have to have joy. We have to laugh and all that.
5: Because laughter does good like a medicine.
9: And laughter is contagious.
5: Yeah.
9: Right?
5: Yes,
9: we were talking about, Cindy and I were talking about that earlier.
5: I've always loved to hear Kendra laugh. She's got the greatest laugh. It's so good. Yeah.
9: But we want to latch on to joy because that is sustaining.
5: Because Cindy Murdoch, the joy of the Lord is our strength.
10: It is. And I was thinking about, the Bible tells us if what we desire is riches and stuff, moth, rust, thieves can steal it and it can be gone.
9: Right.
10: And we've invested our life into it. And then where does your joy go? Your happiness. So our happiness and contentment has to be in the Lord God Almighty.
5: Yeah, there you go. It sounds like a song. Well, today's guest is the lead pastor of Sheridan Church. Please welcome Jackson Lawmeyer to the table. Come on in, Jackson.
11: I like that name.
5: How are you doing?
12: Oh, I'm doing great. How are you all doing? I feel outnumbered. But...
5: You are outnumbered.
11: There's a show called that.
12: Yeah.
5: You're still pretty safe here at the table, though, I think. Well, you know, Jackson Lawmeyer spent his teens chasing the wind, seeking counterfeit happiness at the cost of true joy, and he's here today to reveal why real happiness isn't found in a life of self-indulgence, but in holiness. You've written the book, Chasing After the Wind, Why Nobody is Catching What Everybody is Chasing. Let's go back and tell a little bit of your story because, you know, there may be someone watching today that you can kind of relate to what we're talking about. I mean, I've interviewed people for many, many years and some of the most successful people, some of the most famous people, and they all say the same thing, that they had wealth, they had fame, they have fortune, but none of that could fill the God-shaped vacuum in their soul. And that's scriptural, right?
12: Yeah, that was me. I as a teenager and grew up in a Christian house. And so I knew right from wrong, knew right. But my God at that time was basketball and girls. That was just kind of the two.
8: Okay.
12: And and so became a dad at 17. And it totally changed my life, you know, as a junior in high school when I found out. And all my friends, you know, they were great counselors. They said, your life is over, you know, and you need to force her to have an abortion, you know. And so...
5: But she decided to have the baby.
12: We had, yes, and now she's 15, which is amazing.
8: But what was your parents' response to that?
12: Well, my parents were actually very good in it. My dad just said, well, now you got to man up. And, you know, as a junior going into my senior year. And so, but at that point, I was.
5: That's a scary thing.
12: Yeah. Oh.
5: I mean, for a high school junior boy to think about.
12: And everyone's telling me, your life's done, you know. And it was going into the summer. It was the end of my junior year. I was watching TV, and it was local. And a preacher that you probably know, Billy Joe Daugherty, popped up on the screen. And he's in Tulsa, and no idea what he said. But something sparked a little bit of hope in me. Mm-hmm. And so I lived about 45 minutes away from Tulsa at that time. Mm-hmm. I would drive every Sunday night because I didn't want to wake up early. So I'd drive, a high school kid, you know. I'd drive every Sunday night to go listen to him preach. Wow. And over the course of that summer, I reached that place where I gave my life to Christ. And all of a sudden, I came to the realization my life wasn't over, but it had just begun.
8: Wow.
12: And I became a baby Christian and started serving the Lord, went to Oral Roberts University, started in business because at ORU, they said, you know, if you get a ministry degree, you kind of have three options. You can preach, you can teach, or you can learn to say, do you want fries with that? And I was like, I want to be a business major. You know, that's what I want to do. But God had other plans.
5: Well, and, you know, I was just sitting here thinking about the fact that some of you watching right now that you can find yourself in difficult circumstances that maybe of your own doing, and the world will tell you, okay, you're done, that you made a mistake, you can't. God never says that.
10: Mm-hmm. Right, right.
5: He never says. He said, no, you know, we're going to learn from this that you've gone through. Mm-hmm. You're going to do the right thing. You're going to support this baby that's going to be born. You're going to go to school. You're going to finish. But I've got a plan for your life.
10: Yes.
5: How important is it for people to understand that God always has a plan, even when we mess up the first plan? He always has a plan B and C.
12: God knows what he's doing, right? Yes. And we have a tendency to mess it up. I did. But God used it. God used it because it forced me to grow up very quickly.
5: And you pressed in, though.
12: Yes.
5: Yeah. Like, you pressed in a way that you would not have had you not gone through that.
12: No, not at all. I would have been a basketball guy. Yeah. I was going to play college basketball. That was my thing. And so instead, I'm at ORU and get called into the ministry and growing up, and it prepared me to be a young pastor. I had to grow up as a teenager, and then it kind of prepared me for what was next.
8: Okay, talk about that journey of God calling you into ministry, because here you are going for business. When did that shift take place, and how did you know?
10: That's true.
5: Yeah, and at some point you got married. Uh-huh. You actually went through a divorce. Yep. And it was like people don't want to tell all parts of their story, and yet everyone needs to hear all parts of our story.
8: Oh, yeah.
5: Like,
8: right.
5: We don't leave out those parts of the story in the Bible,
10: no,
5: like the difficult parts.
12: So, it was rough.
5: So talk about that, because your girlfriend had the baby, but y'all didn't get married until...
12: Yeah.

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1: And they'd say, you got two, oh, you have twins. And say, not really. We're a blended family. And I always used to be so embarrassed of that. But then I came to realize as a pastor, it's one of my greatest ways to relate with so many people in my church because they have blended families. And if God can use me, a product of teen pregnancy, divorce. I mean, I'm checking all the boxes over here, you know. God can still use you. And at ORU, I'm a freshman business major. And feel this tug that I'm supposed to be in ministry, but nobody in my family's in ministry. And I really don't, that's not what I want to do. I want to be in business. And I just kept feeling the Lord tug me. So one day I'm driving to class. It's a Wednesday. I have a 7 a.m. class, 7:30 a.m. class. And as I'm driving, it was like a projector went out of the car ahead of me. And I had this like open vision and it was me preaching and it was very detailed. I remember what I was wearing. I was wearing all black with white shoes. And then there were some other things and I'm like, I'm a new Christian. I don't know what that is. Yeah. And I don't want that to be God. I want that to be like me, my imagination.
2: You didn't really like the white shoes anyway.
1: Yeah, you know, I was just kind of like, I don't want this. So go to class, right? Yeah. And it's a Wednesday. Then I go to a church service that night. There's an altar call for some general altar. Like, if you want to answer God's plan for your life, come on down. Well, you know, I'm going down to that. And as I go down, this older gentleman comes up to pray for me. And he starts rattling stuff off like I'm a student at Oral Roberts University. And remember, I'm a new Christian. And I'm like, this is weird. How does he know this about me? And then he retells me my vision, detail by detail.
3: That's
1: and
3: awesome.
1: I'm thinking, okay.
3: Yeah.
1: This really is God.
3: Yeah.
1: So the next day, I go in and change my major from business to theology and haven't looked back.
2: Well, that was like, for people that don't understand, that was like by way of the Holy Spirit.
1: Yeah.
2: When God prophetically will speak through someone through prophecy.
1: Yeah.
2: And show them something that they couldn't.
1: It took that to get me to make that move.
2: That really opened your eyes as to, you know, what.
4: Yeah. What did you say, Rach?
5: I was just going to ask, like, what were you thinking when this guy who doesn't know you literally, like, word for word tells you what the Lord has already spoken to you through a dream?
1: I was extremely nervous because he's, like, looking into my eyes.
5: Yeah.
1: And I'm an insecure 18, 19-year-old kid. And not sure really what's going on.
2: And where did he come from, this guy?
1: It was one of the altar workers. You know, I don't know who he was.
2: But nobody's seen him since, so it could have been an angel.
1: No, he's like, what is happening? And but that was, it took God, you know, God knows how to reach you.
4: He does.
1: God knows how to reach you. He'll reach you right where you're at. And I needed that little nudge to make a life-changing decision, but so glad now looking back that I did. And so I was just thinking, you want the honest answer?
5: Yeah.
1: This is really weird.
2: Yes.
1: That was what I'm thinking, like, this is really weird.
5: Yeah.
1: But, you know, I may not be the sharpest knife in the drawer, but I knew that was God.
5: Yeah.
1: And it was an undeniable thing for me because it happened that morning. So it was enough to make a life-changing decision. My wife was in Oklahoma City, and we had met through friends that had basically set us up on a blind date, and I knew she was the one. She didn't know that for a little while, but, you know.
2: How did you know?
1: That's a great question. I just sensed she was the one, but I was so awkward on that first date. We're at this place
4: that
1: called
4: dates were scary.
1: Oh,
2: we want to hear the whole story.
1: I'm going to give you the story.
2: We want to hear the awkward story.
1: We're there, and you know, we have so much to talk about because we don't know each other, right?
2: So you like the way she looked?
1: Absolutely.
2: So immediately,
1: she was very concerned. She's 10 minutes later. She was very concerned about my voice. Wasn't sure if it was going to be a voice she had liked, not liked type of thing. So, but I knew she was the one, and it's time to just, you know, go our separate ways, right?
2: Yeah.
1: First date, and I'm thinking, you know, don't mess this up. So it's the question, how do you dismiss from one another in the parking lot? Do you do a full front hug?
5: Yeah.
1: Do you do a side hug?
4: Yeah, church hug.
1: Not me. I'm so nervous.
2: Or a kiss. Proper side hug.
1: I stretch out my hand to shake her hand.
5: No!
1: Oh.
5: Shake her hand.

0: I did. And then I'm like, oh my God, she's never going to talk to me again.
1: On the cheek.
0: You know, I was just like so nervous not to mess this up, you know, and she thought it was really weird. Oh. And she told her sister, like, he shook my hand. And then, let's see, you know, I proposed to her at Rhema. Y'all ever heard of Rhema's Christmas lights?
2: Of course.
0: That's when I proposed to her. And it was, because she's not from Tulsa. She'd never been to Rhema.
2: So how long? After? Yeah.
0: That was like 9 months.
2: Oh, 9 months. About okay, nine that's months. Good.
0: And so, yeah, it was a great, like I said, I'm just glad she said yes. Yeah. And
2: so now you've got two more kids.
0: Five kids, yeah.
1: All together then.
0: Yep, five all together. Yeah. Two from her, one from me. That's three, two more.
3: So, what did she think about being in ministry, being a pastor's wife?
0: Her response was, this is not what I thought it would be like.
3: Yeah.
0: She didn't grow up in a ministry family.
3: Okay.
0: But she's very behind the scenes. So she like runs the church much better than I would.
2: So she's got administrative gifts.
0: Very much. So my wife is very practical. I'm the big vision dreamer guy.
2: Yeah. So you all work good together.
0: Very, you know, the only time we fight is when she doesn't listen to my wisdom in a matter. You know, so that's,
2: yeah. Or you don't listen to her.
4: April. I have a question because I'm from a pastor's family and was a pastor. How do you keep your kids, you know, just liking life, loving life, being a pastor? And how have you trained them? And this is for any pastor watching, you know, just to kind of run with the being a pastor's kid in the family and still loving God, still walking with God. Do you have any secrets?
0: Well, I don't know if I have any secrets because the verdict is still out on my kids, but I think they're going to do well. Our thought was neither of us from ministry families, but we've heard all the horror stories of PKs, right? And so what we didn't want to do was make church like a miserable experience for them, meaning there may be services that we don't make them go to, the times, because I, you know, we live there. We live at all the different events, but we didn't want to make it to where they were miserable going. And so we've tried
2: our
0: best.
2: For every event that the church has that they have to be there, but for the ones that they need to be there.
0: The ones that they need to be there, like Sunday morning.
2: Like Sunday morning,
0: Wednesday night youth group, you know. But whenever we're doing special events, if they want to go, they go. Like whenever we have Tim Tebow, my boys are going to want to go. They're going to be there. But other events, when we're having, you know, somebody else, that they may be like, I don't want to go. Yeah. And so we don't try to force that.
4: Well, that's good.
0: And that's kind of been our much more my wife than me. If it was up to me, they'd be at everything. But she's got balance.
5: Yeah, I believe nothing, absolutely nothing is wasted, that everything we experience in life, if you're a believer, is part of the journey.
3: You know,
5: it's part of the lessons learned. What would you say your biggest lesson learned?
1: Thus far.
0: That oftentimes rejection in life is just God's direction differently.
3: Redirection.
0: It's a redirection because, or that with God, failure is never a final thing. You fail, you mess up. And God has this unique way of taking your mess ups and really turning it into like a great message that he can use later on down the road. And so for me, just learning that if something doesn't work out, it's not the end of the world. That God really does know what he's doing.
2: Yes.
0: And that I can trust him in that.
3: So you've been through a lot, lot of life. Through all your experiences, how have you found that you can catch the wind?
0: Well, I'd been chasing the wind and never was able to catch it. And, you know, because I kind of lived by, well, if I just had this, then I'd be happy type of thing. Just have kids.
2: It never works.
0: It never works. You get it. And like I said, the best example is kids. You know, kids will make me happy and they are your praise report. Then they also become your prayer request at the exact same time. And so, or like in ministry,
2: so
0: if I just have, you know, 100 more people. And things like that.
2: Or just get this girl.
0: You just
2: get this guy.
0: Or
2: we just buy this house.
0: Yeah. And so for me, that was my entire chasing the wind, and realized my wife would point it out to me. You just can't chill.
3: Yeah.
0: Like you're never content. You accomplish whatever it was. And so that was the journey. It was, and then going to the Bible. What does the Bible say about it?
2: I'm going to talk about the difference between joy and happiness when we come back. So stay right where you are. We'll be back after this.
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2: All right, Chasing After the Wind, we're talking with Pastor Jackson Lallmeyer, and I think it's really important for those watching today to understand that you can have peace and you can have joy. I think one of the most beautiful things about having a relationship with God is that even in the midst of craziness that can be going on, He gives you a peace and a joy that passes all understanding. It makes no sense at all. How do we do that? And for those who are watching, I wonder if you just take a moment, look in the camera, and just share the message of the gospel with somebody who doesn't know Jesus.
0: Yeah, well, you know, it's an interesting thing because we're all chasing to fill a hole in our heart. It's there. And some people, entertainment, they try to use to fill that hole. Other people, they try alcohol, or other people, it'll be relationships or just whatever it is. We all have different things that we think will bring us joy and happiness. And at the end of the day, none of it turns out to be sustainable. And so we're always chasing, but we never actually catch it. And the only way that you can have real joy, real peace that the world cannot give, but also that the world cannot take away, is through a relationship with Christ. And Jesus is the Prince of Peace. And so when He's in your life, there's peace. There is joy in the presence of the Lord. So when God's presence is in your life, you have joy. And the good news is, all of us, we're born broken. You say, that's not good news. No, that's bad news. But the good news is, He who was completely whole, God Himself, became like us and was broken. So those of us who are broken can in return be made whole. That's the journey we're all on, is this journey towards wholeness. And the gospel is very, very simple. God loves us so much that He gave His only Son so that we could have life eternally, but also we can have life abundantly. And that's the good news of the gospel. And if you give your life to Jesus Christ, I promise you, you'll experience real joy that doesn't leave based on circumstances. You'll have a real peace, even when people would say you shouldn't have any peace at all, because it transcends everything that you might be going through or that you have experienced. So today is the day of salvation, to give your life to Jesus Christ. And if you'd like to do that, it's very simple. The Bible says that if you believe in your heart, and if you'll confess with your mouth that Jesus is Lord, there's a promise, you will be saved. And so, Joni, would you like for me to lead us in that?
2: We will, we'll pray after you, so lead us.
0: Yes. And so if you would like to make that decision, I'd love to lead you in prayer. And you can just say after me, you just say, Father God,
7: Father God,
0: thank you for your goodness.
7: Thank you for your goodness.
0: And your mercy.
7: And your mercy.
0: And your grace.
7: And your grace.
0: I know. I was born a sinner.
7: I was born a sinner.
0: Broken. But I also know. Jesus is a Savior. And I declare. Jesus is Lord. In my life. Fill me with your Spirit. And seal me. Until the day of your return. In Jesus' name. Amen.
2: Amen. It's just that simple.
0: Like
2: it's just that simple. People don't realize how simple the gospel is and how Jesus made it so simple. You were, as you were talking about, He was broken. He was bruised. You know, when He died on that cross, His body was broken because He came to this earth and lived a sinless life. He became the supreme sacrifice that would join our hand with the hand of God and through what He did at Calvary. And what a beautiful thing. There's no other religion that gives the free gift of eternal life. You don't have to work for it.
0: Right.
2: Yeah. I mean, it's free, right?
0: Totally free. Paid for.
2: Yeah. How different were you when you actually did that surrender?
0: Did
2: you really find the joy you were looking for?
0: Yeah, because, you know, before that moment, I was a hopeless teenager with everyone in my ear telling me my life was over. And in that moment, hope came. Yeah. And you know, hope is so important because hope is to the soul, like what oxygen is to the lungs. Mm-hmm. You have to have hope to continue forward. And God gave me hope that my life wasn't over because I was born again.
2: Yeah, and the Bible says hope deferred.
8: Yeah, makes the heart sick.
2: Makes the heart sick.
8: Yes, and I think hope really is a great key to happiness as well. Because when you keep that hope alive, you're able to have joy, you're able to have happiness. And I wanted to mention, because of your book, in there you have a guide to happiness.
2: The ultimate guide.
0: Ultimate.
2: Tell us the ultimate guide to happiness.
0: Oh, well, there's a lot more to it.
8: Forgiveness is the one that stood out to me.
0: Forgiveness is key because when you forgive somebody who has wronged you and hurt you, you are behaving and you are acting like God. Mm-hmm. Because that's what God does. God forgives us and he commands us to forgive. And so when you start acting Christ-like, you'll start experiencing some of Christ's attributes, which is joy. Yeah. And unforgiveness is a guaranteed way to be miserable and bitter.
2: It's like cancer.
0: And unhappy.
2: It's like cancer of your spirit.
0: Yeah. Absolutely.
2: It's like death to your bones. Yeah. I mean, it's like that's what unforgiveness will do. Yeah. Well, you talk about listening to God's voice.
0: Yes.
2: That's one of the important things. People say, well, how do I listen to God's voice? Well, get still for a moment. I mean, those of you that prayed that prayer, invited Jesus in, it's good to get in a church.
0: Absolutely.
2: And find a Bible that you can read and understand. But just, the Bible says, be still and know that I am God. You know, it takes time to develop that sense of hearing. But over time, he wants to talk to us.
0: Well, you know, God's not lost his voice.
2: No.
0: And prayer, I think we have this mindset that prayer is like a monologue. We talk, God listens. Prayer should be more like a dialogue, you know, like God speaks as well.
9: We're so in relationship with him.
0: Absolutely.
9: And so just having a conversation with him because he wants that so desperately from us.
2: Surrounding ourselves with the right relationships.
8: Healthy.
2: That community, is that
0: Absolutely.
2: Important? Don't you think that's important for new believers especially?
0: We are relational beings. Mm-hmm. We're creating the image of a relational
2: stay
0: God.
2: Stay home and watch church. Like,
0: oh, I know. That was the worst part.
2: There are still people that are doing it. They're like, we just won't go anymore. We'll just stay home and watch.
0: It's easier. It's more convenient. But they don't realize Christians are like charcoals. You put charcoals together, you ignite one, they ignite the others.
2: If you
0: separate the coals, they cool off. Because if we're in close proximity, my fire will light your fire and your fire will light mine. But if you separate us, we'll cool off. And so community, getting plugged into a good Bible church.
2: I appreciate that so much.
8: Yes.
2: And I appreciate you talking about this subject. And I know that it's helped so many of you that are watching, and I just pray that it's been a blessing to you. We are out of time. Mm-hmm. They went by pretty fast,
0: fast.
2: Yeah, it went fast. Why don't you remember that you were designed to experience deep, lasting, unshakable joy. And all you have to do is just ask the Holy Spirit to direct your path. And guess what? He's going to lead you into a life of true happiness and profound purpose. If you prayed that prayer with Pastor Lawmeyer, then call and let us know that you prayed that prayer. I'd love to send you the Gospel of John. We'll send that to you absolutely free. Well, I do want to thank Jackson for joining us today. Be sure to pick up a copy of his book, Chasing After the Wind. 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But I want to thank you ladies for being here. Thank you, Jackson, for being here. And excited about the days ahead, what God's going to do at the church and beyond. And who knows, we may have more little Lawmeyers coming. We don't know. We don't know. But hey, we'll see you next time. Bye-bye for today.
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19: In a world that is shaking and looking for truth, Jesus is our rock. 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Jesus said, "Look at the fields, for they are already white for harvest." Learn more at whitefields.ca. Last time we saw that God's plans are never delayed or forgotten. They unfold exactly as He intends. Today, Pastor Garrett Moore concludes his study of Revelation 10, exploring the significance of the little scroll and the calling God places on His people to faithfully proclaim His truth. Here's Pastor Garrett with more.
20: Now, verse 8. Then the voice which I heard from heaven spoke to me again and said, "Go take the little book which is open in the hand of the angel who stands on the sea and on the earth." Now, I don't know about that instruction. Swipe the book from the really big mighty angel is what you're telling me. I'm not sure that's a good idea. But the voice from heaven told him to, and so John says in verse 9, "So I went to the angel and said to him, 'Give me the little book.'" I'm sure he added "please" or something like that. "Please, sir." "And he said to me, 'Take and eat it.'" So it's kind of like, yeah, you can have it, but you got to eat it. "Take the book and eat it. And it will make your stomach bitter, but it will be as sweet as honey in your mouth." Now we come to the third mystery. This is the mystery of the bittersweet. The mystery of the bittersweet. So this mighty angel in all of his glory gets approached by John, and John says, "Give me the little book." And the mighty angel says, "You can have the book, but you got to eat it." And so he does, just as the mighty angel told him to. And the idea here, this is a repeated figure of speech through Scripture. The idea here is that to eat the message of God is to really partake of it, to let it become a part of who you are. Guys, if you're nodding off through this message at this point, can I just get your attention right now for the rest of the message? We're getting to the end of the chapter here, but there's something that's so important for you here this morning. is that it is possible for you to know all about Jesus and yet know nothing of Jesus altogether. There is a difference between reading the Bible and feeding on the Bible. There is a difference between believing in what Jesus says right up here and eating the message. And throughout scriptures, the prophets were instructed to eat scrolls and books, and it was always so symbolic that they had to take in the message of God before they could share it. They had to partake of it themselves. And that's what Jesus said. Jesus used eat as a symbol of really believing his message. There's all kinds of people that know about Jesus, but that doesn't make them Christians. It's like sleeping in a doghouse doesn't make you a dog. You may act like a dog, and you may smell like a dog, but you're still not a dog just because you sleep in the doghouse. You have to eat. What we're talking about is not just playing church. Jesus said, unless you partake of me, you can have no part in me. Pardon me. Yeah, you have to partake of me, Scripture says. The teaching is that by faith you come to know Jesus. And listen, when you've come to know Jesus, you'll know it. There is something of knowing Jesus where it may happen slowly over time for you. It may happen all in a moment, all in a minute that you can pinpoint and write down. But there is something so real about coming to know Jesus that the Bible describes it this way, that through his grace and his mercy, you are made alive in Jesus Christ. As in, spiritually speaking, you were 100% dead, and now you're not anymore. He's made you alive. God has made you alive. There's a mystery to all of this, but it's pictured very well in this whole thing of eating. He says, take the book and eat it, and it will make your stomach bitter, but it will be sweet as honey in your mouth. Have you ever eaten something that was sweet in your mouth but bitter in your stomach? Have you done that before? You ever tasted something that was sweet at first but bitter in the end? You know, if that happens to you, it's good to ask the question, why? Why is this bittersweet to me? You know, I remember as a college student, we used to drive up to a nearby city, the closest city that had Krispy Kreme donuts. Amen. And no matter what time of night, it was worth the drive to go up there, and Krispy Kreme was open all night long, so it could happen at any time of the night. Not recommending that, but I mean, at any time of night, we could drive up there, and it took us an hour and a half to get there, and we would go through the drive-thru, and the donuts would come. You could see through the windows, fresh out of the bakery. Remember how they have that assembly line right in there, and you can see it all? And I mean, let me tell you, you don't drive an hour and a half for two donuts. So that's the other part to the story. And these donuts are amazing, right? And you don't eat just two of them. These donuts shape you. I mean, they're that important. Yeah, they do. They do. And you don't eat just two because they're so amazing. But if anyone else has tried this, you know what happens. You're not eating just two. You're eating as many as possible because you drove an hour and a half. And by the time that you get to that edge of impossible to eat more, there's a reason why it's impossible to eat more. It's because they have become bitter down in your belly. They were sweet at first, but they have become bitter. You can't even think of eating another one. You can't even think. Listen, if something's bitter in your life, you better ask the question why. And if the Word of God, if there's bitterness that comes with the Word of God in your life, you should be asking the question why. Why is this dead to me? Why am I dead to him? Why? Why is it like that? The psalmist in Psalm 119, verse 103, you can write this down in your notes. He writes, how sweet are your words to my taste, sweeter than honey to my mouth. Your precepts, through your precepts, I get understanding, and therefore I hate every false way. But listen, when I love sin, but I'm dead to his word, I should be asking the question, why? The prophet Jeremiah and Ezekiel, they were well acquainted with this idea of eating the word of God, for they were given the same instruction. And Jeremiah wrote in chapter 15, verse 16, your words were found and I ate them, and your word was to me the joy and rejoicing of my heart, for I am called by your name. There's something Jeremiah went through, and he's known as the suffering prophet. Jeremiah is. I mean, most of his ministry was misery on the physical plane. But on the vertical, he had something with God where he could say, I've eaten your words, and they are the joy and rejoicing of my heart, for I am called by your name. And there's something he had vertically that many are missing out on because they're more concerned about the horizontal. And others as well. You know, 1 Peter chapter 2, verse 2 says, listen, if you're a new believer, do you know what you need to crave? The pure milk of God's word. Crave it. And we don't even have to dive into the analogy to understand it. Babies crave the milk. And you can't give them pizza. That won't solve it. You have to give them milk, and they crave the milk. And Peter writes, for you new believers and older, I would say, alike, crave the pure milk of God's word. That's what you need to grow. In Matthew chapter 4, verse 4, Jesus compares bread to God's word. He says, man shall not live by bread alone, but by every word that proceeds from the mouth of God. Do you eat? Do you devour God's word? And here's the thing, is that the word that comes to John in Revelation, it's sweet because God wins. Remember, his kingdom's going to get set up. Everything's going to be made right. It's sweet because God wins. And Jesus makes the world into what it would have been with no sin. But personally, in my life, God's word is so full of promises, so full of reality, so full of truth that sets me free, a revelation of the love of God, that he wants me to be able to say, like Jeremiah, no matter what's happening on the horizontal, your word is the joy and rejoicing of my heart. Well, so then why is it bitter for some? We're finally getting to that question that I told you should be asking a few minutes ago. Why is it bitter for some? Well, number one, because the world is going to be judged, and so that's bitter. Even if God wins, if some in the world lose, of course that's going to be bitter for those that reject Jesus Christ. Now, I do make this observation. Most people living apart from Jesus Christ and rebelling against Jesus Christ, they know that their life is not right with God. They know that they don't want to die that day. They know that's a bad thing. And that makes it bitter. That makes it bitter. The famous preacher and evangelist D.L. Moody said, there will be no peace in any soul until it is willing to obey the voice of God. By the way, there may be pleasure that comes from sin, but not peace, not enduring peace, not deep peace, because there's always this sense of something's not right. I'm not right. The bitterness of God's word, too, for myself personally, is that it confronts my sinful desires. God's word confronts in order to set me free. You can't believe the gospel of Jesus Christ, but then kind of pick and choose. Like, I like this teaching. I like this teaching. I'm not into that one. Some people are, but not me. And I'm not really into this one either. You can't pick and choose. If you pick and choose the teachings of the gospel that you like, that is not the good news of Jesus Christ anymore. Jesus Christ came to destroy the works of the devil. And so he gives you the revelation that you need to know that you could be set free. And if you're picking and choosing, you're not believing the good news of Jesus Christ. You're believing something else. It's kind of like a fill-in-the-blank book now. You know, I mean, most of it's real, but like every five words is just a blank, and you kind of get to fill that in. You ever done one of those activities before, like in school or something like that, where you have this paragraph and it's full of blanks? And then on another page, they give you different categories, and you write down a bunch of words, and then you take all of your words and just kind of randomly get them put into the paragraph, and then you read the paragraph afterwards. And it's like guaranteed entertainment every time, because it sounds ridiculous when you just kind of take these words and put them into somebody else's paragraph. You know, that's exactly what we do when we pick and choose what we like and don't like in here. It's like we're taking this list of words, all the words we like, and we just kind of put them into a paragraph somebody else has written. And it's going to sound ridiculous. It's going to look it, too. Because it's not the good news of Jesus Christ when we do that. Now it's kind of your thing. It's kind of what, it's the good news of, you know, you. And it's not that great, not like his is. Not like God's good news is. If you would, turn with me to 2 Timothy. 2 Timothy 3, verse 16 has some important words for us this morning. It says, all scripture is given by inspiration of God. He thought it all up, everything. He thought it all up, and he put it in here. And it's all profitable. It's all beneficial. It's all helpful for doctrine, for your beliefs about God, for reproof and for correction, and for instruction in righteousness, how to live right with God. It's all good for that. And he goes on, as he's teaching the young pastor Timothy, Paul is teaching the young pastor Timothy and giving him advice in verse 2 of chapter 4, Just a couple verses down, he says, preach the word. Be ready in season and be ready out of season. Convince, rebuke, exhort with all longsuffering and teaching. For the time will come when they will not endure sound doctrine, but according to their own desires, because they have itching ears, they will heap up for themselves teachers. Listen, they're going to heap up for themselves teachers that say what they want to hear. The teachers that fill in the blanks the way they like the blanks to be filled in. And there's going to be this time that's coming where because of itching ears, that's what they'll do, and they won't put up with God's word. And so the advice Paul gives to this pastor, Timothy, is he says, preach the word in season and preach it out of season. The word of God is good. You know, the Apostle John, with the message that he was given in the book of Revelation, John himself is never going to know the bitterness of God's judgment, but John will know what it's like to be rejected and despised because of the message of Jesus Christ. Remember where he got this revelation? He was on the island of Patmos. In his old age, he was put on this cold, wet island, separated from friends, family, because people fight against the gospel of Jesus Christ. And that's why in Acts 20, we're told that a faithful preacher preaches all of God's word. He doesn't water it down, as 2 Timothy talks about. He doesn't water it down to tickle ears and attract crowds. And yet, that's exactly what some want to do for the sake of bigger crowds and attracting more, that water it down. In 2 Corinthians chapter 7, Paul says how he regrets writing 1 Corinthians. Now be careful before you come to conclusions on that. In 2 Corinthians chapter 7, Paul writes about how he regrets writing 1 Corinthians because it made people sorrow. But then he says, but I don't regret it now, because I see that your sorrow turned into repentance and that turned into zeal for God. How could I regret giving you the truth? And he doesn't. He doesn't regret giving him the truth, because a faithful preacher of God's word, as John was and as Scripture is for us, is more concerned that the God of peace crushes Satan under your feet soon. That's what Romans 16:20 says. You know, people think of Jesus as their enemy. Jesus is not the enemy. Jesus is the one that came to destroy the works of the enemy and destroy the works of the enemy in your life and in my life. In verse 11, as we just close out this passage in Revelation, it says, as he ate the little book, it says, he said to me, you must prophesy again about many peoples, nations, tongues, and kings. Notice here, the message of Revelation is not just for Rome or not just for Israel. It's about the entire world, and it's about God's plan for the whole world. And so he says, you must prophesy. You must preach it. You must share this word with the world. The sweetness of God's word is this. Guys, that this book, even just the book of Revelation from Scripture, it has survived through centuries of prisons and fires and persecutions. And it survived through all of that because of the sweetness of God's word, because of the sweetness that it's brought to souls. I want to ask you this morning, do you know that sweetness with Jesus Christ? Do you know that sweetness? Do you desire to know that sweetness? Maybe you're here this morning and you say, I know nothing of sweetness with Jesus. I've seen religion. I've seen rules. I've heard a bunch of stuff, but I know nothing of sweetness with Jesus. Jesus gives you a promise this morning. If anyone thirsts, let him come to me and believe in me as the Scriptures have said, and I'm going to put in him a fountain of living water. It'll be a torrent. It'll be like rivers of living water. And that's the promise that Jesus gives to all who thirst, and not just thirst, but who come to him to drink. Do you know that it's possible that we could all get locked in this building today? Don't get freaked out here, but we could all get locked in this building today, and some of us could die of thirst in here. You know, it's possible to die of thirst even with a water fountain right out in the hallway, and it's like, well, how do you do that? That's a pretty big goof up. How do you do that? Well, it's if you never go and drink the water. If you never go and drink the water, you die of thirst. And you can be thirsty in here this morning and admit it. I know nothing of the sweetness of Jesus. And if there is that in Jesus, I want to know that. But if you never come to him believing in him and drinking of him and partaking of him, you never know the sweetness that's in Jesus. And you can die that way, knowing all about Jesus. It doesn't help to know about the water fountain. And it doesn't help for other people to go and drink out of the water fountain. None of that helps unless you drink, unless you partake of Jesus Christ as your Lord and Savior. I want to ask you this morning, have you drank the living water that comes from Jesus Christ? Have you drank deep of your salvation, putting faith in Jesus Christ for the forgiveness of your sins and Him coming and making His home inside of your heart? Are you here this morning and you're a Christian and you're following Jesus, but the Word of God has become bitter, your walk with Jesus has become bitter, and you have drifted far away from Him? You're way over here. I want to tell you, here is the sweetness of the gospel of Jesus Christ. It's that you can come to Him today with all of your sin, with all of your bondage, with all of your baggage, and you can come to Him, and by grace He receives you. And no matter what you've done, you come to Him today. You can give your junk to Him, your secrets to Him, your darkest moments to Him. And that's the sweetness of the gospel. The bitterness is that you can walk a cynic. You can walk away a cynic and be like, I hate religion, and there's hypocrites in church, and that's why I'm not going to do it. Well, God isn't calling you to follow the hypocrites or the church. Good news. God is calling you to follow Jesus and put your faith in Him. Notice Jesus didn't say, if anyone thirsts and comes to the church, or if anyone thirsts and comes to the hypocrites. Of course He didn't say that. He said, if anyone thirsts and come to Me. And Jesus is here this morning, and He's here for you. He's here for you because He loves you, and maybe that's exactly why He brought you here this morning. When you follow Jesus, when you put your faith in Him and ask Him to cleanse you of your heart and to come in and for Him to become Lord and become King in your life, something becomes alive inside of you. It's the Spirit. The Bible talks about it. You become made alive, and it's the Spirit of God that makes you alive. You were made for this. And He's designed you for it. The guys are going to get communion ready for us here this morning. And we're going to take the bread and the cup together. And be reminded as we take the bread and the cup together this morning, the bread, it represents His body broken on a cross for you. And the cup represents His blood that's been poured out for you. And because His body was broken, and because His blood was poured out, there's this sweetness to the message of the gospel, that this morning you can come to Him with all of your junk, no matter how far away you are from Him, and you can be forgiven and cleansed. He says, do this in remembrance of Me. Remember what I've done for you. Don't ever forget what I've done for you. And He wants to remind you of that this morning. And I want to especially encourage you this morning, if you're far from Him, whether it's because you've never put your faith in Jesus or not, or it's because you've wandered from Him today. His word is in front of you today. He's drawing you near. He's drawing you near to Him with His word. And He's saying, come to Me and drink. If you thirst, come to Me today. I want to say that to you. If you thirst, come to Jesus.
19: 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Next time, we'll move into Revelation chapter 11, where we'll meet the two witnesses and see another powerful glimpse of God's faithfulness during the days of the tribulation. Until then, may God richly bless you. 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
1: Hi, I'm Dr. Doug Weiss, and for over 40 years as a licensed psychologist, I've helped countless individuals heal from life's deepest hurts and challenges. And here on Healing Time, you won't just hear powerful testimonies, you'll be equipped with practical steps and biblical tools to walk in real, lasting freedom in Christ.
2: I'm going to share the secret DNA of marriage, how God made it, and how to build a better, more fulfilling relationship and connection with the one you love. And we'll be right back.

0: I am very excited about today's topic. I love marriages. I've done countless marriage conferences and have helped save thousands of marriages over 40 years of counseling people. Now, before we get into the details of how to build a beautiful marriage that lasts, let me share something really important with you. I'll never forget one day at an airport in Canada, and I had just finished doing a marriage conference, and I was completely exhausted. I heard the Lord tell me to read Genesis chapter 2, and that was very interesting because I've taught and read Genesis chapter 2 countless times in my life, and I've preached it countless times, but I really felt the Lord telling me to read it again, like, now. And I'm like, okay, Lord. Now, before I share what God showed me on that exhausting airport moment, let me give you some context from Genesis chapter 1. The basic principle in the creation story is God saw it, He spoke it, and it was created instantly. God spoke the stars into existence, the sun, the moon, the grass, the birds, the animals. He spoke everything into existence. But then He slowed down and made man himself out of the dirt with his own hands. Adam was a totally different creature. He was handmade, so to speak. Okay, God breathed his own spirit into Adam, making him an eternal being in time. And then for his final creation, now this is important because people get this wrong all the time. His final creation is what? You're going to say Eve, okay? And you would be absolutely wrong, okay? But if you read your Bible, okay, God created Adam, then He created Eve, and then He created His final creation, His masterpiece called marriage. Marriage is actually the final creation of God. It is what shows off the Trinity more than anything else He created. Marriage is the final story. Marriage is the final creation. Three people living together, okay? And I said three people, okay? Because this is what God designed. A marriage is God, His Son, His daughter, and organically living and serving and one to being with each other. Designed to reflect God's love for future generations as they raise their children. Now let's read Genesis chapter 2:18. The Lord God said, "It is not good for the man to be alone." Now understand, Adam's been alone for quite a while. He has been there day after day naming animals. Now I don't know how many animals and creatures that God made. Okay, because we've lost a few over thousands of years, but it was a lot. So we don't know if he was there for months, years, or even decades. Okay, so we don't know where in time this started. And then God continued, "I will make a helper suitable for him. And trust me, God's ideas on what you need are way better than your thoughts." Okay, and if he was following the creative process that we just talked about in Genesis 1, Eve would have just appeared because God saw it, see it, spoke it, and there it was, right? But that's not what happened. God wasn't finishing making man yet. Okay, now there's a difference in male and man. God made Adam as a male, as his creation, but then God made him a man in a process. Look at the next few verses. And notice there's no Shazam moment where Eve appeared, okay? In Genesis 2:19-20, "Now the Lord God formed out of the ground all the wild animals and all the birds of the sky. He brought them to the man to see what he would name them. And whatever the man called each living creature, that was its name. So the man gave names to all the livestock, the birds in the sky, and all the wild animals." Now I want you to see the first thing that God gave Adam in preparation for marriage was a job. God gave Adam a job, and I tell all my single ladies, if a guy doesn't have a job, he's not even, don't even go there, okay? Because God always gives man responsibility in training him for marriage. Okay, God gave Adam a place to serve. He gave him responsibility. He gave him a purpose. God was creating inside of Adam a servant DNA. How to get up in the morning, be prepared to serve, be creative, be responsible, get through tasks, get things done. He was making him ready for this final creation because he wasn't ready as a male. He had to become a man. And God makes men by giving them responsibility, discipline, all of those things. And I tell all my single ladies, please, please, please, we have a whole product on this called Finding Mr. Right. Finding a man who serves is what you're looking for, because now he's ready to be married. The servant heart is the secret DNA of a successful marriage. And I'm not talking about just a man. A woman also needs to have that DNA. But what's interesting is God didn't have to train Eve. Now, this is kind of a side point, but do you ever think about that? We don't know if it took months or years or decades to train Adam. But why did he not have to train Eve? Because he made Eve and he presented her to the man, okay? Because the DNA was already in her. Why? Because she came from the DNA of Adam, okay? He already had the DNA inside of him to be a servant, okay? And all that time that he was being trained to train the animals and learning all this stuff, he was becoming the servant. So he could pass that DNA into the woman and the woman and the man into the children. Now, this is the process of God, okay? He created Adam as a male. Takes time to make him as a man, okay? Because of responsibility, all that stuff develops him with a servant's heart, okay? Man is not just here for himself. And, you know, church really, the church right now is so selfish and so narcissistic and so into its selfies that honestly, we spend more time doing selfies than we do witnessing to anybody. And we've got to get out of that mentality. That's a side note, but I'm really telling you, God wants us out of our box and serving others. So if you're a male, understand that God made you to serve your wife, your children, your family, your community. If you're a woman, make sure that you also are serving. Now, it comes easier for women. It just does. In every church I've ever spoken in, whether it's hundreds or thousands or many thousands, there's always this group of women running around, getting things done, doing things and all kind of stuff, right? And then when I do men's conferences, I see these men just kind of showing up and getting things done. We need to be that DNA of Christ in the church and outside the church walls. Serving is the best way to witness to people. But I want you to stay right where you are because we're going to get deeper into this topic.
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1: Push them, and you push harder, you get stronger, okay? And if you're not serving in the body of Christ, which is the easiest place to serve, okay, you'll never be as strong as God intended you to be. And I'm going to say that strongly again. If you're not serving, if you're just sitting, you're not getting stronger. You're getting fat, you're getting fed, okay? But you look like the person who like eats way more calories than they need, okay? When you burn spiritual calories, when you serve, you get stronger, you get fit. God gives you revelation. God loves to see his children serve in his house and outside of his house. Okay, it's so important that we get strong by serving. Now let's talk about stage two of God creating a servant marriage. In Genesis 2:21, so the Lord God caused the man to fall into a deep sleep. Great idea. And while he was sleeping, he took one of the man's ribs and then closed up the place with flesh. Now notice the first part. God didn't need Adam's opinion. So he knocked him out, okay? Adam didn't know what he needed, he just didn't. God knew exactly what Adam needed. And it's so important as we go through that process. It's important for us to understand that God really has more wisdom than we do in this process, especially in our culture that's trying to redefine what it means to be a man, what it means to be a woman. Men and women are God's creation, okay? We don't get to decide that. God made us male and female. God took Adam's servant DNA from his rib and created a woman. Now, another important thing to notice from Genesis 2:21 is where God closed up the place of flesh. God didn't want their marriage to be based on Adam's woundedness or Adam's victim mentality. Oh, Eve, I am in so much pain from you. Oh my gosh, can you get that from me? Can you get that from, I can't lift that. No, God didn't want that. He didn't want Adam to focus on what he lost, but rather what he gained. Okay, he gained a lot in marriage. And so God closed up the place of flesh. And that's why I really encourage married couples to address their wounds from their family of origin, any traumas they've experienced, any abuses, and deal with the things that are in their past that may be wounds that God wants to close up. He wants to heal so you can have a healthier marriage. And that's our responsibility. If I'm wounded, I need to heal my wounds, not blame my wounds for why I can't show up in my marriage completely. So if you've been physically abused, emotionally abused, sexually abused, spiritually abused, whatever it is, it's my job to take responsibility to heal that so I am not less than for my spouse or my children. Now, the scripture continues in verse 22. Then the Lord God made a woman from the rib he had taken out of the man, and he brought her to the man. Now, I don't know how long or where God was alone with Eve. I don't know how long that conversation was before he brought her. I don't know how long Adam was sleeping. Okay, I don't know how long this surgery and creation took with God. It could take moments. He might have taken his time. But it was enough for her to know God's love and God's presence first. The first person Eve met wasn't Adam. Okay, the first person Eve met was God. And I think that kind of messed her up because she probably thought Adam should know a lot more than he did, right? Okay, but she first met God and she walked with God to her destiny. And it's so important that we each have a personal, intimate relationship with the Father so that you're not like dependent on your husband or your wife to have a spiritual relationship, okay? It's important you have that together, but it's just as important that you have it with the third person in the marriage, God the Father, and that you're having a spiritual relationship with him so you can hear his voice for yourself, for him or her, and for the children, and for others, that you can walk in the Spirit of God. This is so important that Eve had her relationship. Adam had his relationship.

0: relationship. And then he brought them together out of his relationship. He brought them to each other, okay? And it's really the best order. Adam having a relationship with God, Eve having a relationship with God. They're both seeking God, and in that process of walking with God, they are brought together. Now, absolutely, I want to encourage you in a couple things. Practically, have a strong spiritual relationship together. I find working with couples, so many Christian couples do not pray together. Now, I don't understand that because marriage is three people. So I would encourage you to acknowledge that third person. Don't make them feel like an outsider to your marriage. Don't make them feel like a 911 God, like you guys pray when the kids get hurt or when somebody's sick or if you need money. Just go to him every day and be grateful that you're married. Be grateful that you have health and wealth and you live where you live and you have the friends you have, okay? Read the Word of God together. It's great to read it alone, but it's also really good to read it together. Me and Joni read the Word every day and we talk about it. And sometimes it's funny how we get different things out of it. And we don't preach to each other. We just share what God is showing us, okay? Encouraging one another. But we both need that personal intimacy with the Father so that we can have intimacy with each other. In a servant marriage, God is our source of love. He is our source of value, significance, and validation. We get that from Him, and therefore we're able to give it out. Okay, we both can carry this servant DNA. We can aim to serve one another in marriage. And not only in your marriage, but you can serve together in your church, serve together in your community. I find that families or couples that serve together, they have a good time with that. You know, their family has a meaning, their marriage has a meaning. And that builds your connection with one another. It builds your connection with others. Serving is a really great quality to have. And for all you single people out there, let me tell you that. Serving makes you way more attractive than you actually are. If a woman finds a man serving in a church, it says something to her. If a man sees a woman serving in church, it says something to them. And it makes you slightly more attractive and appealing. So if you're trying to be more beautiful, I would say serve in your local church, okay? That will really, really help. Now, you can take time, you know, and evaluate how much you serve your spouse. You know, how much you serve at work, how much you serve your children, how much you serve in the community. You know, what does your servanthood look like? Okay? And it's really good that you evaluate that. And it doesn't have to be difficult. You know the things your spouse needs. Just think ahead and go, okay, let me serve you in this way. Well, stay where you are. We're going to continue with this topic. The Servant Marriage is one of the most powerful marriage books you will ever read. Go to daystar.com/healingtime or call the number on your screen and get Servant Marriage today and be a blessing. Now I want to get back to the movie of God making his final masterpiece called Marriage. And it really is a movie. It's one of the ones I want to watch in heaven. There's a few scenes from the scripture that I want God, can I watch the DVD on that? And the creation is one of them, okay? Now, like we talked about earlier, marriage directly reflects the Trinity of God. In heaven, you have God the Father, Jesus, and the Holy Spirit. On earth, we have God, man, and women. It's a beautiful mirror of the creation of a triune God. This servant Trinity is God's desire for our kids to grow up, seeing their dad serve their mom, seeing their mom serve their dad, and seeing them both serving together, the Lord Almighty. So this DNA of service keeps getting passed down to each child, okay? It's really important, because if you don't have the DNA, then God's got to train them separately. If they can't see it in you, if your life is all about you, well, then you're gonna have challenges with that as that goes down your gene pool, okay? And remember, this is really important. When my kids were young and we went to a really big church and we actually, when we moved there, we asked, okay, where can our kids serve? Now, our kids at that point were first grade and kindergarten, okay? But I wanted them to serve. I didn't want them to think church was a place you go to sit. Now, if you think church is a place to go and sit, go ahead and find something to do at church, okay? Because church isn't a place to sit, it's a place to practice. Now, here we were in a situation in a big church, a pastor was a great friend of mine, but there was no place to serve, and I just kept pushing on it, and we finally found that there was a place where we could come in before church and make sandwiches because they had a big handicap ministry, and they would feed all the handicapped people after the service. And so there we were, first grade in kindergarten, slapping meat on bread, okay, mayonnaise and mustard, and we did that for years. And the kids still remember that because they learned that church is a place to go to do something, to serve. It's not a place just exclusively to get fed. And it's so important that we serve. And I can't stress this hard enough. It's like if you were talking to me as a psychologist and you're depressed, I'm going to ask where you serve. And I can't tell you how many people looked at me like, well, why are you asking me that? Well, because if you're not serving, you are going to be depressed because you were made to serve. It's kind of like, you know, if you're a fish and you're not swimming, this is your DNA. And when you don't serve, you jack up your DNA. And I can't tell you how many people I give homework to, they're paying me hundreds of dollars an hour. And I say, I want you to go volunteer somewhere and don't come back and see me until you do. Because if you're not gonna show up somewhere for someone else, don't expect your symptoms to get better. Because you're so self-focused that of course you're depressed. Go serve someone who doesn't have legs. Go serve little kids that are sick in the hospital. You know, go serve the homeless. And you'll leave in a much better attitude. I mean, if I ever get in a funk, I remember one holiday season, I was like in this funk, and I very rarely get a funk. I'm like, I'm in a funk. Why am I in a funk? So I went, and the Lord told me what to do, and I went and did it. And I felt fantastic after that moment. And all he wanted me to do was go be a blessing to someone else. Now, I strongly encourage you, get your kids involved in serving, okay? No matter how young they are, okay, there's something that they can do. You know, clean the pews, whatever it is. Now let's go back to Genesis 2:23. The man said, this is now bone of my bones and flesh of my flesh. She shall be called woman, for she was taken out of man. Now this is so important that men speak life and identity into everyone, but especially their wives. One of the masculine superpowers is that we get to give identity and encouragement to those around us in a way that women can't, okay? They need to hear, your wife needs to hear, your kids need to hear, you're amazing, I'm proud of you, I'm so blessed to have you, I not only love you, I respect you, I hear you, I see you, you're just such a blessing to me. Okay, I love messing with Joni and speaking life into her and watching her just light up. And she's an amazing woman. I mean, she's an author and speaker and singer and all this stuff. But I can tell when I say something to her heart, it means something important. And let them know that you really love them. Remind them daily. Okay, use your words and your actions to reinforce that I'm with you. And wives, it's never a bad idea to speak life into your husband as well. So many women are less than positive. Okay, we need to focus on what a man has that you like to see and encourage him. We all need that positive voice, and the best place that to be is our spouse. Now look at verse 24. That is why a man leaves his father and mother and is united to his wife, and they become one flesh. Now this becoming one flesh is a journey, and it takes decades. It's not on the wedding day, trust me. That's just when the fun begins, when you realize how different you really are. Because one person has different bathroom behaviors than the other person. One person likes a different temperature than the other person. One person, right, and you get the idea, okay? And if you've been married, it takes a while to bring some of that together. And it's a constant process of dying to yourself, loving and serving the other person, knowing when a battle's just not even worth having, listening to the Holy Spirit when he says, shut up. You just listen. You don't keep going. Even if you're right, right's not always the point. Love is always the point. Respect is always the point. Being right is not always the point. Now let's go back to the final verse in Genesis 2:25. Adam and his wife were both naked and they felt no shame. God's final creation, the servant marriage, is one of intimacy, vulnerability, spirituality, emotional connection, sexuality, romance, sensuality, touching and encouraging one another, true nakedness before God and one another. It's about enjoying all the aspects of marriage, having kids, raising your kids, to love God and serve others, you're sharing finances, responsibility, other relationship. God wants to take us on this incredible journey. Now, our culture doesn't give a whole lot of training in marriage, okay? I certainly didn't get any high school or college or even in Bible school, okay? So how are we supposed to be good at something that we don't get training for? Now, we think it's great for you to get some training and understanding of what marriage can be like, and the servant marriage is a great thing. And it's also great to get some of that training before you say, I do, so that you can pass that down. So if you know someone who's getting married, get them the servant marriage so that they can also have these teachings. Now, I know many of you, you're on social media. We want you to follow us on Instagram at Dr. Doug Weiss. 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Show up. There's lots of things on our website that you can serve and start a group. Be a minister of the gospel where you are with your friends, with your family. And we love you very much. Continue to be a blessing to those you love. I hope you're enjoying today's episode. But before we finish, I want to tell you about Jesus and how simple it is to make the most important decision of your life. If you've walked away from him, or you've never made him Lord of your life, you can do that right now. Just repeat this prayer with me out loud. 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Listen, we love you. Welcome home. I hope this conversation about the servant marriage has blessed you and I hope it inspires you to activate your own servant DNA. Inside your marriage, inside your church, inside your community, and to be the hands and feet of Jesus everywhere you go. And until next time, share Jesus with somebody.
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9: Howdy and welcome to Wildwood. There's nothing like the smell of a batch of fresh baked cookies, hot right out of the oven. Stacy's made a whole basket of them to give to the new neighbor in town. It's something she and the club decided to do for any folks that might move into Wildwood. It's a mighty nice thing to do, no doubt about it. There's Stacy right now, knocking on the door.
10: May I help you?
11: Oh, hi. My name is Stacy and I...
10: Are you selling something? I do not purchase anything from...
11: No, ma'am. I heard you just moved into town and...
10: You heard? So, it's begun already. The rumors, the gossip. I haven't been in town 2 days.
11: I'm sorry, I don't...
10: Let me give you some advice, young lady. Don't believe everything you hear.
11: I don't. I mean, are you Miss... Helga Grizzle?
10: Of course I am. What do you want?
11: Oh, well, the club... I mean, I brought you a basket of cookies to simply welcome you to town.
10: I would ask you to not knock on my door uninvited, especially at this early hour.
11: But Miss Grizzle...
10: This conversation has come to an end, young lady. Good day.
11: That was pleasant.
12: Then she will lock you up and throw out the keys.
13: Excuse me, what are you saying?
14: Oh, it's a great new jump rope chant, Miss Harbor. Want to hear it again?
13: I heard it just fine. Where did you learn that?
14: Stacy made it up.
11: Goose!
13: Stacy?
11: I made it up about this mean old lady that I met last weekend.
15: Stacy told us all about it, Miss Harbor. She actually said no to a basket of Stacy's cookies.
16: I still don't believe it. I've never met anyone that mean.
11: But it's true. She growled at me and slammed her door right in my face.
13: Okay, I understand that part. But did I hear you say mean old Helga?
11: That's the lady's name. She's a wolf that just moved into town. My mom told me that there used to be a teacher named Helga Grizzle in Wildwood. And she got fired for locking a student in the closet. Hey, do you think that's the same Miss Grizzle? Miss Harbor?
13: What? Oh, sorry. All right, time for class. Everyone inside. Take your seats, class. We have a lot to study today. But first, I have a question. Can anyone tell me why it's not okay to make fun of others? Yes, Goose?
14: Because I'm rubber, and you're glue, and whatever I say bounces off of you and sticks to... I mean, whatever sticks on me and bounces over to you, and I...
13: Thank you, Goose. CJ?
15: Because you should treat others the same way you want to be treated.
13: You're right, CJ. It's not okay to hurt others, even behind their back.
11: But what if they're really rude to you? Even when you tried to be nice?
13: Then you need to show a little grace. We should all be kind and understanding to others, even when they don't deserve it.
11: But what if
13: I was disappointed in what I heard you all saying in the schoolyard this morning.
8: I hope you'll be careful about how you talk about others in the future.
14: Yes, Miss Harbor.
8: Okay, now turn in your science books to page 87. Pay close attention as we read, because your homework this weekend will be to write two reports, one on this chapter and another on how it applies to our lives in Wildwood. That's enough. We have lessons to learn, so now let's get focused. In fact, I'm going to assign you a third essay. By Monday, I want each of you to write 200 words about showing grace to others. Understood?
17: Yes, Miss Harbor.
9: Well, the class wasn't too happy that day, but they sat quiet and did what Miss Harbor told them. Then they went home for the weekend with more homework than you can shake a ruler at. But when they got back to school on Monday, well, things had changed considerably.
11: Did you get all your homework done?
15: Just barely. The science reports weren't too bad, but the essay on being gracious was kind of hard.
11: Really? I thought that one was easy.
15: Uh-oh, you better hurry. What is it, Stace?
11: Miss Helga Grizzle!
15: What?
10: What's the matter? Haven't you ever seen a substitute teacher before? Now take your seats. Miss Harbor will be taking a much-deserved hiatus.
14: What?
10: A vacation. Until she returns, I will be your teacher.
15: Oh, no.
12: We'll be right back.
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9: Now, if those kids thought school was long on Friday with Miss Harbor, then they must have thought Monday with Miss Helga Grizzle was an eternity. You never heard so much complaining. After school, they told Papa Chuck about their first day with the new substitute teacher.
15: She was awful.
16: She was hard.
14: She was mean, mean, mean.
20: All right, calm down. Mr. Peebles, we're gonna need some sodas here.
15: We're serious, Papa Chuck. Miss Grizzle hates us.
16: She just kept telling us everything we did was wrong.
14: And she's mean, mean, mean.
20: Everyone just take a deep breath. Can we hurry with those sodas? Now, one at a time. Tell me all about your day. CJ.
15: Well, first of all, she started the morning by making us all stand up straight. We had to say our names out loud.
20: That doesn't sound so bad.
15: You didn't see it. My name is CJ Brown.
10: Louder, please. I can't hear you.
15: CJ Brown!
10: You don't need to yell.
15: Yes, ma'am. Sorry, ma'am.
10: Next.
14: Goose, ma'am.
10: What's your full name?
14: Pinky Gongoozler. Ma'am. Your Honor. Ma'am. But my friends call me Goose. Well, you can call me whatever you like. Well, not because you're not my friend or anything. I mean...
10: Next.
16: My name is Ned Cleaver.
10: Are you asking me or telling me?
16: Telling you?
20: Okay. So Miss Grizzle may have a different style of teaching. She's just running a tight ship.
14: Oh, but you don't know the half of it. It got a lot worse.
10: Miss Gongoozler, repeat that sentence with a proper preposition.
14: Prepo-what?
10: Preposition. Surely you're familiar with prepositions. In, by, for, with, to.
14: Oh, you mean itty-bitty words.
15: I think Miss Harbor said we're going to study grammar and stuff in the fourth grade.
10: It's never too early to learn something as simple as proper grammar, Mr. Brown. If you cannot speak well, people will think you're ignorant. And if people believe you're ignorant, they won't give you the time of day. No one wants to listen to a bunch of yokels from Half-Wit Falls.
14: This is Wildwood, ma'am.
10: I am well aware that where we are is Wildwood, Miss Gongoozler.
16: Wow, alliteration. Cool.
10: Starting today and for the rest of the week, This class is going to study language skills. We'll get you caught up in no time.
11: The rest of the week?
15: See, Papa Chuck, no one could be worse than that.
14: Mean, mean, mean.
20: Well, did you learn something today?
14: Well, I did make up a new song. I remember things better if I sing them in a song. So I made up a little song about prepositions to the tune of Pop Goes the Weasel. Around, across, among, to, against, along, beyond, through, before, behind, out, under, without, after, during, for, about.
20: These okay, are I got it.
14: You
20: I got it.
14: Before.
20: Okay, la, Goose. La, la, la. I got it.
15: Can't wait till we get Miss Harbor back, and soon.
20: I think you all need to be patient. Miss Grizzle may be a bit tougher than Miss Harbor, but give her a chance. She can't be all that bad.
11: Oh, yes, she can.
20: Stacy, I was wondering where you were. What do you think of the new substitute?
11: Miss Grizzle hates me.
20: Oh, I'm sure she doesn't actually hate you.
11: Yes, she does. She made me stay after school for detention. In fact, I have to go to detention all week. It's horrible.
20: Mr. Peebles, can we get another one of those sodas down here? Now, calm down and tell me what happened.
11: Well, you're in the middle of our history lesson.
10: Let's review the chapter. And I hope you've been listening. I would hate to tell your parents you haven't paid attention in class. Question one. Who was the first mayor of Wildwood? C.J. Brown?
15: Jeremiah Hickory?
10: Correct, Mr. Brown. Question two. What was the first building built in Wildwood? Mr. Cleaver?
16: Oh, I know that. It was a jailhouse.
10: Good. I'm relieved to see at least two students have been listening. Question three, Miss Gunguzler. Who was in the original group to settle homesteads in Wildwood? Miss Clemmer? Is there something you'd like to share with the class?
11: No, ma'am.
10: You passed a note to Miss Gunguzler while I was asking her a question. Please stand and read the contents of your little missive with the rest of the class.
11: I'd rather not.
10: You will stand up this instant, and you will tell us exactly what you wrote to your classmate.
11: Please, Miss Grizzle, I can't.
10: Then Miss Gunguzler will stand up and read the note for you.
11: No, ma'am. That's not necessary. I was just telling Goose that...
10: Miss Gunguzler, read the note aloud to the class. Chin up. Speak clearly.
14: Goose, I think... I love the way she makes a little smiley face over her eyes.
10: Read the rest of the note.
14: Oh, yeah. Goose, I think that you better be good or she might... Oh, this is...
10: Miss Gunguzler?
14: Or she might lock you in the closet.
10: That was uncalled for. Miss Clemmer, you will spend the rest of the week in detention. After school, at your desk. Understood?
20: Stacy, that's not like you.
11: Well, if she hadn't been so awful about it, I didn't mean for her to see the note.
20: You wrote something very hurtful.
11: But it's true. I heard she was fired because she locked a student in the broom closet
20: now, hold on, Stacy. You heard about something that happened a long time ago. I've heard that story myself, but I wasn't there. I don't know what happened, and neither do you. But I do know this. Someone thought she deserved a break.
15: She deserves a break? She's the one that needs to give us a break.
20: Well, until Miss Harbor returns, she is your teacher, and she deserves your respect. You kids know better than to be saying mean things about people and spreading rumors. I think you should all be doing some serious praying about how God wants you to behave towards Miss Grizzle.
11: I know, Papa Chuck. But she thinks I'm a good-for-nothing hooligan. She hates me. I don't think I can face her again.
20: That's why you need to be praying about this tonight. And tomorrow? Well, tomorrow you'll need to go to school and take whatever comes your way.
11: I knew you were going to say that.
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3: Well, I wish I could tell you that things got easier for Stacy and her classmates, but by the time that week was over, those kids were just plain exhausted. Saturday morning came and Stacy headed off to pay a visit to Mrs. Shuffleby. On the way, she passed the school and couldn't help but get to thinking about mean Miss Grizzle and what she might be planning for them all on Monday. Just as Stacy rounded the corner, she noticed the door was wide open and a familiar face was inside.
4: Miss Harper, am I glad to see you?
5: How nice, Stacy. How was last week?
4: I can't wait to have you back. Miss Grizzle has been an awful substitute. She was mean and cruel and...
5: Ooh, now wait a minute, Stacy. Why don't you tell me what happened?
4: She gave me a whole week's detention for some dumb little thing.
5: What dumb little thing?
4: I kind of wrote something about Miss Grizzle locking Goose in the closet.
5: Oh, Stacy, you didn't.
4: I know it wasn't nice, but...
5: Stacy, that was a terrible thing to write.
4: I know. But she was treating us like we were monsters.
5: Stacy, you don't understand. Miss Grizzle used to be my teacher.
4: Really?
5: I was her best student. I never got into any trouble either. But then one day...
6: Miss Harbour?
7: Yes, Miss Grizzle?
6: Where are the tests that were on my desk?
7: I haven't seen them, ma'am.
6: Is that so? You're the only student who's been in here the last half hour.
7: Yes, ma'am. I've been finishing my homework early so I can go to my game.
6: I saw those tests on my desk before I left this room.
7: I'm sorry, but I don't know where they are, ma'am.
6: If you're not going to tell me the truth, then I'll have to give you a detention.
7: But I am telling the truth.
6: I'm disappointed in you, Miss Harbour. I expected more honesty from a student like you.
7: Miss Grizzle, please, I'll be late for my game. My team needs me. It's the championship.
6: What's important, Miss Harbour, is telling the truth. Now, you will put yourself to good use by cleaning the windows and sweeping the floors.
8: Oh, excuse me. Do you have a moment to chat, Miss Grizzle?
7: This isn't fair.
6: I'll be right out, Miss Shuffleby. The brushes and broom are in the closet. If you finish in time, you can go to your game.
4: So, she did lock you in the broom closet. What a mean ornery...
5: No, Stacy, that's not what happened.
4: But if she didn't do it, then...
5: It wasn't until a few weeks later that I discovered, quite by accident, something very interesting about this classroom. Here, let me show you. Why don't you go over to the broom closet and open the door?
4: Okay.
5: I remember clearly on that afternoon, I heard Miss Grizzle walking outside to speak with Mrs. Shuffleby. Now, watch what happens when I quickly open the school doors.
4: The door closed itself.
5: Miss Grizzle and Mrs. Shuffleby must have chatted for quite a while. Afterward, when Miss Grizzle looked back in the classroom and didn't see me anywhere, she naturally assumed that I had finished sweeping and gone home. By the time someone heard me crying in there, it was too late. The game was over. Our team had lost. I was angry. My team was upset. The whole school was mad. Before I could set the story straight, everyone in town believed the rumor that Miss Grizzle had locked me in the closet. She was gone before I realized what had happened.
4: So, Miss Grizzle got fired because everyone thought she locked you in the closet?
5: It was just the straw that broke the camel's back. She had been pretty mean to everyone in town. Plenty of parents had complained about her to the school board. They were just looking for one good reason to let her go.
4: But still, what she did wasn't fair. Didn't she kind of deserve it anyway?
5: Even though she was always tough on her class, maybe even too hard sometimes, she really cared that we were learning. It wasn't till I was older that I realized it.
4: I don't get it. How could you like a person who's not very likable?
5: Stacy, that is why I gave the class that assignment on grace. Miss Grizzle needs God's grace just as much as you and me.
4: But Miss Grizzle didn't say a kind word all week.
5: That's the wonderful thing about grace, Stacy. God shows us favor, even though we don't deserve it. Just think about how unkind we are to God when we disobey Him. And yet He still loves us and forgives us. And Miss Grizzle needs to receive grace as much as you and I need to give it.
4: I don't think she's had much practice receiving grace.
5: You may be right. When I found Miss Grizzle was back in town after all these years, I needed to do for her what God would do for me.
4: What do you mean?
5: Well, I asked the school board to let Miss Grizzle substitute while I took a few days off.
4: Oh, you gave grace to Miss Grizzle.
5: Exactly. Perhaps you should think about doing the same thing before it's too late. I know that showing grace can be hard, Stacy, but receiving it is just as hard, sometimes even more so. But we all get better as we go.
4: But you are coming back, aren't you?
5: Well, of course. But I think I need to give Miss Grizzle another day or two, don't you think?
3: Well, Stacy did a lot of thinking and praying over the weekend. No matter how hard she tried, she just couldn't bring herself to like Miss Grizzle. But she knew Miss Harbor was right. So, first thing Monday morning, she headed off to school a little bit early.
4: Excuse me, Miss Grizzle?
6: You're here early. I hope you don't plan on earning yourself more detentions this week.
4: No, ma'am. I just... Well, see...
6: Stop staring at the floor, Miss Clemmer. Stand up straight, look me in the face, and state your business.
4: I just wanted to tell you that I talked to Miss Harbor, and, well, she told me that you used to be a really good teacher.
6: Used to be?
4: That's not what I meant.
6: I've been a teacher for many years, young lady. Some of my students have gone on to become doctors and engineers.
4: What I'm trying to say is... I wrote a card to thank you for teaching our class. And, well, teaching me so much in the last week. So, anyways, I'm sorry for disturbing you so early in the morning. If it's all right, I'll just sit at my desk and read till class starts.
6: Miss Clemmer?
4: Yes, ma'am?
6: You may think this is a very nice thing to do for a strict old lady.
4: No, it's just...
6: I know I'm not the friendliest old wolf in the world. I have my ways and others have theirs.
4: Yes, ma'am.
6: For your information, this is not the nicest thing a student has done for me.
4: I didn't mean to...
6: It's only the second nicest thing.
4: Oh. Oh, may I ask, what was the first?
6: When Miss Harbor gave me a second chance... Lord knows I didn't deserve it.
4: Miss Harbor's very nice.
6: Yes. Yes, she is. And this is a very kind thing you have done for me. Thank you, Miss Clemmer. Anyway, if that basket of cookies is still available, I wouldn't be opposed to it. So long as they're not dry and crumbly, there's nothing worse than giving someone a basket of cookies that are all... dry and crumbly. Do you understand?
4: Yes, ma'am.
3: Yep, God's grace can be a wonderful thing. None of us deserves it, but the Lord pours it on us anyway. Best of all, it's something we can pass along to others. It's sort of like showing folks just a little bit of what God is like.

0: To order a copy of today's program, Miss Helga Grissom, just log on to pawsandtails.org. Miss Helga Grissom was written by Jeff White and directed by Eric Basil. Our script supervisor was Phil Lawler. The song, A Little Grace, was written by Sandy Howell and Shelley Spady. Music was by John Campbell, and our sound designer was Jerry Swofford. Paws and Tales is an Insight for Living production.
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2: I'm standing in front of Odyssey Community Church, one of the most respected houses of worship in the city. With me is George Barkley. George, can you give us an idea of the extent of the damage?
3: Well, most of it you can see for yourself. We got broken windows, including a very expensive stained glass window. Spray paint all over the side of the building. Smashed eggs smeared on the front steps. It's a real mess.
4: Captain Quinn of the Odyssey Police has told me there's been an alarming pattern of mischief. Vandalism and other petty crimes on the rise lately in Odyssey.
5: I really cannot believe this.
6: I know. It's awful.
7: Good grief! What happened to Wits End?
8: Well, he had a little vandalism problem last night.
5: I dreamt that a place where I felt very safe and secure was being destroyed. Now that I see Wits End, I know that it was what the dream was about, or at least was part of what the dream was about.
8: If only there were some way to counteract stuff like this. Or better yet, catch them in the act and stop them.
5: Yes, that would be nice, wouldn't it?
7: We rode right past it, and across this little clearing, and over to that big tree, and that's where we locked them.
9: Sam, the bikes aren't there.
7: Somebody stole our bikes!
10: If you want your bike back, come to the Wonderworld Treehouse.
7: What?
10: The Wonderworld Treehouse, and come alone.
11: Look, I brought you here for your bikes, that's all. Now you've got them, I'm out of here.
7: Butch, wait!
11: What?
7: You don't have to hang around with those guys anymore. Don't you remember when we were friends? We had good times together, didn't we?
11: Yeah, we did.
7: We can still have them, Butch. We can have good fun. Don't go back with them. Come with me.
11: I'll see you around, Sam.
7: Oh, Butch. At least he gave back the bicycles. Whoa, hey! Let go! What are you...
5: It's all right, Sam. It's all right. Just take it easy.
7: Mr. Allen, what are you doing here? And who is this guy?
5: A friend. He's going to help us with something very important.
7: Huh?
5: Come on, Sam. We have lots to discuss.
12: Take a summer vacation with the Calhoun family, now on the Adventures in Odyssey Club.
13: Dad, are we almost there? 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
13: 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They're stealing us!
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15: Hey, Rusty, what time is it?
16: 4:15.
15: Come on, Butch, where are you?
16: You know, Rodney, I don't like to badmouth people, but I ain't too sure about that guy.
15: Butch, what's the matter with him?
16: I don't know. He don't seem like he's really into what we're doing. He's kind of a mama's boy, you know?
15: Yeah, he's all right. He just needs to be toughened up some, that's all. He's here. Open the door.
16: It's about time.
11: Hey, guys.
15: You're late.
11: I'm sorry. I had some things I needed to take care of.
16: What'd you do? Break a fingernail?
11: Har har. Hey, look, Rodney. A monkey who talks.
16: Oh, you're a real funny guy, ain't you?
11: Not as funny as your face.
15: Hey, hey. Break it up. Both of yous.
16: I'll see you later.
11: Yeah, I'm real scared.
15: Cut it out. We got work to do. Where do you guys hear what I got planned for tonight?
16: What is it?
15: Our biggest gig yet. Odyssey Middle School.
16: I'm liking it so far.
11: What are we gonna do, Rodney?
15: Well, I never really liked the way the grass on the baseball field looks. So tonight, we're gonna take some kerosene and some matches and do a little re-landscaping.
16: Ooh, I love it. Hey, while we're at it, why don't we tear down the backstop and the batting cage, too?
15: Oh, yeah, that's great.
11: Yeah, great.
15: Okay, Rusty, pass the word along to the rest of the gang. We'll meet in the clump of trees that borders the schoolyard at 11 tonight, sharp.
16: 11 sharp, right.
15: Hey, tell them to come in from the woods. Butch, get your hands on as many matchbooks as you can find.
11: What about the kerosene?
15: I'll take care of that. Get going.
11: Right.
15: Yes, sir. There's gonna be a hot time in the old schoolyard tonight!
17: Hey,
11: in the schoolyard. I gotta hand it to you, Rodney. You sure know how to destroy things.
15: Butch! What? Sam? You crazy? Get down. Someone might see us.
7: Don't worry. No one's gonna see us. I checked.
15: You checked? Checked what?
7: The hideout. Everybody's gone. Rodney left right after you did, so I followed you here.
15: How did you know about the hideout?
7: You took me there when you tried to get me to join the Bones of Wrath. Remember?
11: Oh, yeah. Well, what do you want?
7: We need to talk.
11: Look, you got the bikes back. I told you, there's nothing left to say. Now leave me alone. Hey!
7: No, Butch. Something has happened, and we need to talk.
8: I'll get it, Mom.
17: Okay, sweetie.
9: Cunningham Schultz residence.
18: Look in your driveway.
9: Excuse me?
18: Look in your driveway.
9: My driveway? Who is this? Hello? Hello? Huh. What in the world?
17: Who was it, Lucy?
9: No one, Mom. I'm gonna go out front for a minute, okay?
17: All right, but don't be too long. Dinner's almost ready.
9: Okay. I don't believe it! My bike! It's my bike!
7: Lucy! Lucy! Look!
9: Sam, it's my bike! I got my bike back! And you got yours back, too!
7: Yeah, I know! And not a scratch on it! This is great!
9: It's more than great! It's incredible! I mean, both of our bikes get stolen and then turn up on the same day? That's amazing!
7: Yeah, well, I guess whoever took them got a case of the guilt and decided to bring them back.
9: Yeah, but how did whoever took them know where we live?
7: Who cares? When somebody does a good deed, you don't question it. The important thing is, we got our bikes back.
9: Yeah, you're right. I just can't believe it.
7: I know. I mean, when we were in Wits End this afternoon, I didn't think we'd ever see them again. And now, here they are.
9: Uh-huh. Hey, where did you run off to this afternoon anyway?
7: What?
9: You know, at Wits End. You got a phone call and Connie and I went upstairs, and when we came back down, you were gone. Where'd you go?
7: I went home.
9: Home?
7: Yeah.
9: Well, you weren't there when I dropped off your fishing gear a little later.
7: Fishing gear?
9: You left it at Wits End.
7: Oh, yeah. I forgot about that. Thanks.
9: You're welcome. So where'd you go?
7: Just on a walk. You know, through the woods.
9: Oh.
7: Hey, now that we have our bikes back, we should try fishing again.
9: Yes, we should.
7: Real soon.
9: Uh-huh. Soon.
7: Well, I guess I should be going. I'll see you around, okay?
9: Okay.
7: Don't forget to lock up your bike.
9: You too. Bye.
7: Bye.
9: A walk through the woods, huh? Strange.
16: Rodney.
15: What?
16: Everybody's here. What's the holdup?
15: Everybody ate here. Butch hasn't come yet.
16: He's late again?
15: Yeah.
16: Well, so? Let's go without him.
15: Yeah, I guess we'll have to. Rodney, Butch, where you been? I said 11 sharp.
11: I know, I couldn't get away.
16: Mama's boy. Did you bring the matches?
11: Yeah, right here. But I don't think we should do this.
16: What's the matter? You scared?
11: No, I ain't scared.
15: Then what's the problem?
11: Look, across the field.
15: I don't see anything.
11: Look harder. Up the street, in the shadow of the big elm tree, see?
16: It's a car. So what?
11: It's not just a car. It's a police car.
15: What?
11: Yeah, I saw it on my way in. There are a couple others around behind the school building. That's why it took me so long to get here. I had to make sure they didn't see me.
15: Oh, we'd have walked right into them. Good eye, Butch.
11: Thanks.
15: Rusty, pass the word. We're scrapping it for tonight. Everybody go back out through the woods.
16: Gotcha.
11: You know, the mayor said the police were going to increase the patrols around the city. I guess they got lucky tonight and picked

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6: This is Brock Peterson from Channel 10 News with another report about more incidents around Odyssey. Only these incidents come with a twist. Earlier today, I talked with a Miss Alma Stump of Ironwood Lane. 3 nights ago, something happened at Miss Stump's residence. Something she can't explain.
7: Well, as you can see, I have a lot of property out back. I grow raspberries and strawberries, and I have several apple trees out there, too. My yard borders on a county park that has lots of wildlife in it.
6: And you have a fence around your property?
7: Well, sort of. It's broken down in spots, and I've been wanting to fix it for a long time, but I'm not physically able to do it. Arthritis, you know, it makes my hands swell all up.
6: I see.
7: And I also can't afford to hire anyone to do it. You wouldn't believe the cost of good help these days. Anyway, with the fence and the shape it's in, those wild animals can come in any time they want. They eat up my raspberries and my strawberries and my apples. Well, it's been a terrible problem.
6: Until 3 nights ago.
7: Right.
6: Tell us what happened.
7: Well, I don't know. All I know was when I went to bed, the fence was broken. Then the next morning, I got a phone call. A voice on the other end said, "Look out your back window." Then the line went dead.
8: What?
9: What did you do?
8: That's just how Sam and I got our bikes back.
7: And lo and behold, my fence was fixed.
8: That's just how I got my bike back.
7: Completely.
8: Come to think of it, Sam never told me how he got his back.
9: How do you account for this?
8: Mom, I'll be back later. I'm going over to Sam's house.
6: A mended fence. For Alma Stump, a miracle. But if so, it wasn't the only one, for 2 nights ago, a second such incident occurred. With me is city maintenance worker Ralph Foreman. Ralph, tell us what happened.
10: Well, Brock, as you can see, this intersection here, 3rd and Elm, has a lot of bushes and small trees on its corners. Oleander, eucalyptus, poplar, the typical stuff. It's a pretty hazardous place for drivers because the bushes are overgrown and you really can't see what's coming from the cross streets.
6: I know, I've driven by here myself several times.
10: Well, we in maintenance ain't had the funds or the manpower to trim them back. Budget cuts. I tell you, our city council is a real piece of work.
6: Ralph, what happened here 2 nights ago?
10: What happened? You can see for yourself. Someone saved us the trouble. When we came out here yesterday, the bushes and trees were already trimmed. Branches and debris was taken away, too. In fact, the whole intersection looks better than it ever has. Now, if they could just get some stop signs up here.
11: Do you have an explanation for all this?
10: What do you mean?
11: Well, how do you explain what happened here?
10: I don't know.
11: Can you think of a reason why someone would do this?
10: Nope. Guess it was just a random act of goodness.
8: A random act of goodness? Where have I heard that before?
10: Ralph. My pleasure, Brock.
8: No.
10: Hey, guys, it's me, Ralphie. I'm on
8: can't
10: TV.
8: Be. Jack! Jack, I need to talk to you!
6: So, a second unexplained act in as many days. But it doesn't end there. Earlier, I spoke with Mayor Tom Riley, who told me that even the police have benefited from these good deeds.
12: Well, Brock, several nights ago, the police received an anonymous phone call about some vandalism that was supposed to happen at Odyssey Middle School.
6: What kind of vandalism?
12: I'm not sure, but I believe it had something to do with the baseball field. At any rate, the police beefed up their patrols around the school, and they believe their presence prevented that vandalism from occurring.

0: Well, this certainly is an interesting turn of events, to say the least. First the vandalism, and now good deeds. And no one really knows who is doing either.
1: You know, so often we hear bad news, it's nice to be able to report good news for a change. And if someone out there is willing to correct the wrongs that others do and perform random acts of goodness, then perhaps we're not as bad off as we think we are. This is Brock Peterson reporting for Channel 10 News.
2: We're not as bad off as we think we are. Did you hear what he said, Rodney? We're not as bad off as we think we are?
3: I heard.
2: Yeah, you heard, but you don't understand. People are starting to think everything is all right again.
3: Well, I can't help it, Pop. The Bones have run into a string of bad luck lately.
2: I don't want to hear about your bad luck, Rodney. I am under a lot of pressure here from higher up. I told him you could handle this.
3: I can.
2: But you ain't. You're slipping. And when he finds out about it, it's going to make me look bad. Not only that, he might bring in someone else.
3: You mean he's going to replace me?
2: Not just you, both of us. Well, I don't know, maybe it's for the best. I don't know how I got mixed up in this business anyway.
3: You signed the loan paper so you could have your own store.
2: Yeah, well, I don't like it.
3: Look, Pop, you don't need to bring in anybody else.
2: It may be too late, Rodney.
3: Then call him up. Tell him to give us another chance. I got something really special planned for tonight.
2: Yeah?
3: Yeah. Gonna send the town reeling. Come on, please.
2: All right. I'll talk to him. But this is the last time.
3: Thanks, Pop. You won't regret it.
2: I already do regret it. I still don't like any of this. And don't call me.
3: Hey, I'm on the phone, Pop.
2: Oh, boy.
3: Hello, Rusty. It's me. Yeah, listen. Gather up the gang and tell them to meet me at the hideout in an hour. We got a lot of work to do.
4: Jack, level with me. Something's going on.
5: There are a lot of things going on, Connie, but nothing worth making a fuss over.
4: But those two comments.
5: Oh, those two comments were probably just a coincidence of some sort. Phrases from bumper stickers, if I remember right.
4: Jack.
5: I don't know what you're after, Connie.
4: Well, the truth would be nice.
5: Which truth in particular? You think I'm somehow connected to the vandalism?
4: No, not the vandalism. But this other stuff, the anti-vandalism. Something tells me you're involved. You're up to something. What is it?
5: Connie, I really don't know how to answer that question. If I were up to something, you know, I'd tell you if it was the appropriate thing to do, right?
4: Well, right.
5: So there's nothing to talk about right now. Unless, of course, there's something else you want to ask me.
4: No, that was all.
5: Okay. Then, thanks for coming up.
4: Sure. See you later. I'll be downstairs if you need me.
5: Thanks, Connie.
4: Yeah. Thanks.

0: Lucy! Hi, Lucy. Listen, I'm sorry, but I can't go fishing today. I've got to finish the lawn.
1: I didn't come over to go fishing.
0: Really? Then what's up?
1: Well, I was watching the news on Channel 10. Brock Peterson interviewed a lady named Alma Stump. Someone mysteriously fixed her fence 3 nights ago.
0: Really?
1: Yeah, but the really strange thing is the way she found out about it. She said she got a phone call and a voice on the other end told her to look out her back window. Then the line went dead. So she looked and her fence was fixed.
0: So?
1: So that's almost exactly what happened when I got my bike back. I got a phone call and a voice told me to look in the driveway. I did, and there was my bike.
0: Wow! Weird.
1: Yeah. So I was wondering, how did you get your bike back?
0: My bike?
1: Yeah. Did you get a phone call?
0: Yes.
1: And did a voice tell you to look in your driveway?
0: No. It told me to look in the forest.
1: Just the forest?
0: Well, in a cave in the forest. So I looked there, and that's how I got my bike. Funny, huh?
1: It's not funny. It's strange. Something's going on here, and I want to find out what it is.
0: Why? Why can't you just let good things happen?
1: You know, that's the second time you've said something like that.
0: Meaning?
1: Meaning I think it's interesting that you get really nervous when I ask questions about this.
0: Nervous? I'm not nervous. What are you saying? That you're suspicious of me now?
1: I don't know. Did you have anything to do with Alma Stump?
0: I don't even know Alma Stump.
1: That's not what I asked.
0: Lucy!
1: I just want to know what's happening, Sam.
0: What's happening is, I've got to finish mowing my lawn.
1: Sam! Sam!
0: See you, Lucy!
1: I'm gonna find out, Sam! I'm gonna find out.
2: Nothing's going on, Connie. Those two comments were just a coincidence.
3: Yeah, right. Like you even believe in coincidences, Mr. Jack Allen. I mean, just when you think you know somebody, boom, they get all secret on you.
1: There has to be a way to find out what's going on. There has to. I can't believe he's holding back on me.
3: We're supposed to be good friends.
1: Best friends. So you'd think he'd let me in on a few things.
3: I mean, I'd tell him if I knew something.
1: But he has to keep his secrets.
2: Whatever happened to trust?
1: Connie?
3: Who are you talking about?
1: I'm talking about Sam.
3: I'm talking about Jack.
1: You mean he's keeping secrets from you?
3: Big time. At least it seems that way to me.
1: Great. If he won't talk to you, then he sure won't talk to me.
3: Well, you couldn't talk to him anyway. He's not here. Says he has a special project he's working on. That's what he won't tell me anything about.
1: Well, Sam must be working on the same project, because I haven't been able to get anything out of him either.
3: What is up with them?
1: I don't know, but Sam's been acting strange ever since we got our bikes back.
3: You got your bikes back?
1: Uh-huh. The same day they were stolen. They just mysteriously showed up. And right after that, all of these good things began happening around town.
3: You mean the fence and the bushes?
1: You saw the news report?
3: Yeah. That's why I wanted to talk to Jack. The second guy, Ralph, said that whoever trimmed the bushes did a random act of goodness. I remember Jack using that exact same phrase.
1: What got me was the lady, Alma Stump. She got an anonymous phone call about her fence, just like I did about my bike.
3: Weird.
1: Yeah, and now both of them are clamming up.
3: You think Sam and Jack are responsible for the fence and the bushes?
1: I don't know, but I think I know a way to find out.
3: How?
1: By doing a little field work.
3: Field work? You mean, like, follow them?
1: Not Mr. Allen. He'd probably catch on. But Sam wouldn't. What do you say, Connie?
3: Well, I don't know, Lucy. That sort of thing can backfire and get you into a lot of trouble.
1: But it's the only way to find out for sure. You want to find out, don't you?
3: Well, yeah.
1: Then come on, please?
3: All right, all right. But if anything goes wrong, we drop it. Understand?
1: Great.
3: So, when do we start?
1: The incidents have all happened at night. So we'll stake out Sam's house at dusk and follow him when he leaves.
3: Okay, we'll do it. Tonight, we discover the truth.
4: It's getting pretty dark. Maybe he's not going out tonight.
1: Maybe not. But let's just wait a few more minutes.
4: This feels funny, Lucy. Spying on Sam. I feel like we're doing something wrong.
1: We're not doing anything wrong. A car's coming. Duck!
4: If we're not doing anything wrong, why do we keep hiding behind garbage cans?
1: Wait, there he is. He's got something with him.
4: Looks like a backpack.
1: I knew it. He's going somewhere.
4: Looks like he's in a hurry, too. He's headed for the woods.
1: Come on, let's go.
4: Don't get too close. He'll hear us.
1: It's turning dark. If we let him get too far ahead, we'll lose him.
4: Why is he going so fast?
1: What was that?
4: What was what?
1: I thought I heard something. Oh, great. I lost him. Do you see him?
4: No.
1: Let's keep going.
5: Stop!
0: Ow!
4: Don't be afraid. We're not going to hurt you.
1: Sam?
4: Could you point the flashlights away, please?
1: What do you want? What's this all about?
5: Just come with us.
6: In Proverbs 3, verses 25 and 26, it says, "Have no fear of sudden disaster, for the Lord will be your confidence and will keep your foot from being snared." That's a good thing to remember, especially in light of what's happening in Odyssey. What do you think Connie and Lucy will discover? Who is doing all the random acts of goodness? 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Will the Bones of Wrath succeed in doing more damage around town? 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
1: Our intimate relationships should be with those who know our Master, who follow the principles of the Word of God, because that's who we are. And to act otherwise or to link up otherwise with someone intimate in some fashion who is not a believer is to do what? Is to bring a whole different philosophy of life into your life and try to mix darkness and light, trying to mix the principles of Satan with the principles of Christ. They won't work.
8: Our world is corrupted by sin, and the believer who isn't careful can quickly become contaminated. Today on In Touch, the teaching ministry of Dr. Charles Stanley, you'll see how 2 Corinthians chapter 6 explains how we can live pure and holy lives, regardless of our surroundings. Stay with us to hear 3 tips for living clean in a dirty world.
1: Now the question is, how do we live clean in a dirty world? And I don't have to tell you, and wouldn't spend time talking about how dirty it is. We all know that. But how do we live godly? How do we live holy? How do we live clean in a dirty world? Well, Paul gives us, I believe, 3 steps here, 3 principles, 3 things that are so very, very important. And I want you to jot them down. I'm going to ask you about them in a few moments. But the first one is this. When we ask the question, how do we live clean in a dirty world, the basic foundation truth is this. And that is that we as believers must recognize that our true nature is different from that of the world. We don't have the same nature that the world has. That is the society in which we live. It's different. When you and I trusted Jesus Christ as our personal Savior, Christ came into our life to live. And the Bible says He gave us a new nature. Therefore, we are expected to act differently, talk differently than we did before we became a Christian. And so therefore, if we have a new nature, we can expect to live differently than the world lives. And so what Paul is saying here is, he says, don't be bound, don't be a part of, don't get intimately involved in these situations and circumstances and things and organizations, because they don't fit who we are. And as the children of God, we are to separate ourselves from them. Now that's number one. Number two, listen to what he says. He says, develop personal relationships wisely. That's what he's implying. Look, if you will, in the 17th verse. He says, therefore, come out from among their midst and be separate, says the Lord, and do not touch what is unclean. and I will welcome you, and I will be a father to you, and you shall be sons and daughters to me, says the Lord Almighty. Now, he's made a very strong statement here when he says, do not be bound together. Don't link yourself up with those things that would cause you to begin to drift and to begin to act like you are no longer a child of God. Now, when he says, and when I say here, develop personal relationships wisely, for the simple reason, all of us have relationships, and we'll have relationships all of our life. But the question is, what kind of relationships do we develop? And what Paul is giving us here is a principle, and that is, our intimate relationships should be with those who know our Master, who follow the principles of the Word of God, because that's who we are. And to act otherwise or to link up otherwise with someone intimate in some fashion who is not a believer is to do what? Is to bring a whole different philosophy of life into your life and try to mix darkness and light, trying to mix the principles of Satan with the principles of Christ, trying to mix things that don't mix and make them mix and they don't mix and they won't mix and therefore they won't work. You say, well, I've got friends who are lost and I just can't walk away from their friends. I haven't finished. But listen to what he says. You see, he knows us so well. This is why he said this. Verse 17, therefore, come out from among the midst of them and separate yourself and don't touch unclean things. He said the most powerful thing he could say, the most needed thing God could possibly have said. He said it right then. He said, and I will welcome you and I will be a father to you and you shall be sons and daughters to me, says the Lord God. Now, here's what he's saying. If you walk faithfully before me and you live a clean life, you may have to walk away from some friends. If you really mean business for God, you have to walk away from some friends. One of my friends told me this week, he said, you know, when the Lord called me to preach, he said, I had lots of friends who were not Christians. And he said, one of the most difficult things I had to do is to say to them, I can't go there anymore. I can't do that anymore. Because God had really gotten, he'd already been saved. But when God really got a hold of his life and he called him to preach, he said, those things don't fit anymore. Not because he'd been called to preach, but because he'd gotten right with God. You may have to walk away from some people who want you to indulge in, who want you to go with them, so and so. And if you don't, what do? They turn away. That's why he said this. This is so precious. Listen, he said, I'll welcome you. So remember this, whoever turns away from you, listen, you're walking one direction and you have to turn away from them. When you turn around, you know what you're going to do? You're going to walk right into the arms of Jesus. He's the best friend you'll ever have. He'll meet every single need you'll ever possibly have. He's that kind of God. So sometimes it means you have to walk away. What he's stating here is this. Here's the general principle. The general principle is this. Because we have a new nature, because we're sons and daughters of God, and because we're walking in one direction, the world's going in another, and because what we believe doesn't match what they believe, because our whole perspective on life is different, we're thinking in terms of eternal values, not temporal values, and because we have an entirely different master to whom we have offered ourselves and yielded ourselves as Lord, he says, we have to be very, very wise. And what he's doing, he's stating this principle. And that is, don't get involved in a situation or a circumstance or relationship with unbelievers in a fashion that causes you to contradict by your behavior and by your attitudes the very things that you stand for and the things that you live by. Now, let me tell you what Paul's not saying. He is not saying don't have any contact with unbelievers. Now, some of you may walk out of here or you may say, well, you know, I heard Stanley the other day, and he said that you're not to have any relationship with unbelievers. I didn't say that. Now, I'm going to show you why I didn't say it in a moment. I didn't say that. Nowhere does the Bible say don't have anything to do with unbelievers. It doesn't say that. How in the world would Jesus say, go into all the world and preach the gospel to all creatures if he didn't mean for us to have relationships with lost people? Because oftentimes it's developing a relationship with the lost person whereby they understand what we believe and who we are and why we act the way we act that brings them to the point of wanting Christ. So we're not talking about cutting off all relationships. We're not talking about cutting out all contact. Now, what is he saying to us? He's not saying that you and I should not have any relationship with people who are lost. I mean wicked and as vile as the devil. Why? Because, listen, you and I may be the only hope that person has for Christ. It is a matter of not being contaminated with them, not having contact. And so that's why we have to work diligently at keeping clean in a dirty world. And these folks who say, well, you got to join them to win them. The Bible nowhere says that. Somebody says, well, but Paul says, I must be all things to all people in order to win some. Being all things to all people does not mean indulging in what they indulge in and acting like I believe what I don't believe, but rather understanding where they are. Keeping clean in a dirty world says sometimes I have to walk away. And walking away is, listen, not for the purpose of priding myself that I'm better than, but for the purpose of separating myself so that I can be the kind of godly witness that my separation from this does not mean that I don't care about you. It must be done wisely, in love, concerned always about the other person. You see, it'd be a total contradiction of the church, a contradiction of who we are and what we believe to say, well, we're a body of believers and therefore we have nothing to do with the world. The very purpose of coming to church is to do what? Is to worship the living God, to learn His ways, to understand the truths of God, to let Him convict us and persuade us and to encourage our hearts, to remind us that the power of the Holy Spirit is available within us so that when we leave this building, we go out in the world like salt and light, making a difference in a world of darkness. And when you walk into a room that is full of people who are lost in sin, when you walk in, that room brightens up. It doesn't make any difference what they think. What they say, when you walk in, it brightens up. We're to be wise about our relationships. When we walk into darkened rooms, darkened business, darkened organizations, whatever it may be, we are to shine. We are to shine for the kingdom of God. But there's some things He will say to us, not that relationship, don't touch that thing, don't be a part of that. And if we're going to live clean in a dirty world, we just have to make some hard decisions. And the problem today is this. There's so many Christians and so many churches teaching things. Listen, just make it easy. There's not one single verse in the Word of God that says living the Christian life is easy. And the dirtier this world becomes, the more evil it becomes, the more difficult it is going to be for us to walk holy before Almighty God. But listen, the more difficult it becomes, the more valuable every single child of God becomes to God Himself. We are His lights. We are the walking witness. Christ is living on the inside of us. And for somebody to try to shut you up in your witness and to keep you quiet, you know what they don't understand? What they don't understand is they're trying to shut up God. If Christ is living on the inside of you and they want you to shut up from your witness, what they're trying to do is to shut God up. They don't want to hear God coming out of you. They don't want to hear God in your life. But my friends, you just keep on talking. Keep on telling the truth. Keep on sharing the faith and keep on living godly before them no matter what. And you know what? Ultimately, you will conquer or they will pay a horrible price for eternity. And that's why it's worth all of our time, all of our effort, all of our energy, all the criticism, everything it takes in order for us to bear witness to the glory of God. So you see, we're not talking about isolation. There's not a single verse in the Scripture that says we are to be isolationist. He says, go into all the world and preach the gospel of every creature. That means the missionaries we're sending out to other countries who have all kinds of idols. Suppose they said, they walked into some person's home, I am a Christian. I hate all idolatry. I hate all other religions. All other religions are anathema. We want you to receive Jesus. What a joke. They meet him across their backyards. And they begin to talk. And that person sees something in this person they've never seen before. They hear something they've never heard before. And what happens? Before long, that saint of God begins to draw that person who is lost into the light. And when they get them into the light and the Spirit of God works in their heart and brings about conviction of sin and the reality, the truth of who the one true God is, they've won them to Christ, not because they became like them, but because they shined before them, clean in the eyes of God and clean before that person. We all get dirty, and therefore that's why he said, in order to live clean in a dirty world, this is what's necessary. You have to remember who you are, that you have a different nature, and secondly, that you develop wise relationships. The third thing, look at this, and the third thing is all wrapped up in the first verse of the seventh chapter. He says, therefore, having these promises, beloved, let us cleanse ourselves from all defilement of flesh and spirit, perfecting holiness in the fear of God. Now, what in the world is he saying? Don't be bound. Look at all the contrast he mentions here. God says, I'm going to be with you. I'm going to be waiting when your friends turn you away. He says, I'm going to be your father. He said, on the basis of all this. Now, notice what he says. He didn't say, you all. He said, let us cleanse ourselves. Paul never puts himself above other people as being sinless. There's no such thing as a sinless person. We're talking about all of us living in a dirty world and attempting to keep clean. Now, he says, this is the third way. not only to develop and realize who I am with a new nature, but second, developing wise relationships. But thirdly, he says, here's something that's very important, and that is assuming personal responsibility for dealing with sin in our life. That's the third step. If I don't assume personal responsibility for sin in my life, I'm going to blame it on somebody else or blame it on God. Now, how does this happen? Well, notice what he says. He says, let us cleanse ourselves. Somebody says, well, wait a minute. Doesn't 1 John 1:7 say, we're to walk in the light as he is in the light, and the blood of Jesus Christ, his son, cleanses us from all sin? Correct. That is, all cleansing and forgiveness is from God. That is, that's the cleansing that has made us holy. But I also, and you also, have a responsibility on a daily basis for dealing with those actions and those attitudes that are ungodly. Now, let's explain something. We're talking about sanctification. Sanctification is not just some biblical theological word that we should ignore. Sanctification means this, a very important word in the Bible. Sanctification means this, that God, when he sanctifies something or someone, sets that person apart unto himself for himself. Every single one of us who was saved by the grace of God, we were sanctified in that moment. God did what? He set us apart as his own. We are bought with a price. We've become the children of God. He's our heavenly Father, so we're sanctified. Sanctification is a position. It is the position of being owned by God. It is the position of being made holy by God. That is our position. We are saints in the eyes of God. Now, on a day-to-day basis, I have a responsibility. What is that responsibility? He says, cleanse yourselves. Now, what does he mean by that? Well, what's involved in cleansing? Two things, confession and repentance. Confession simply means that I agree with God about what he says, about what I did or what I thought or what I felt. Repentance is not only confessing and understanding that, but repentance says, on the basis that I understand what he believes about this, I'm going to have a change of mind. I don't want that in my life because it doesn't fit me. Therefore, repentance is a change of mind, a change of heart, and a change of conduct on the basis of the fact that we agree with God that this does not fit who we are. So now listen carefully. Confession is what we usually put the emphasis on. But the truth is, just telling God about it's not enough. Because you see, if you keep on doing the same old thing over and over and over again, you're just telling God, telling God, telling God, telling God. I'm sure he must get tired of having us tell him the same thing over and over again. Repentance means that not only do I tell him about it, but repentance says, that doesn't fit, and because it doesn't fit, I'm going to do something about it. That is my responsibility to walk away from what is not of God. It isn't enough just to tell him. If I'm going to keep clean in a dirty world, I have my responsibility. His responsibility, forgiveness and cleansing. My responsibility, dealing with sin by confession and genuine repentance before God. Now, let me ask you a question. How often should you cleanse yourselves spiritually? When you sin against God, the Spirit of God, if you're a believer, that quickly, you know that wasn't right. What you said, what you thought wasn't right. So the conviction comes instantly. So think about this. If you say, well, I deal with sin every night before I go to bed. Let me ask you a question. Does the Holy Spirit only convict you of sin before you go to bed? Does he wait till the nighttime to say, okay, let's look at your account for today. This morning at 7 o'clock, you blew your lid bad. Or at your business today, here's what happened. No, he convicts us immediately. When should repentance and confession be exercised? Immediately. Listen, when I'm dirty, I need to deal with the dirt. Not wait at nighttime because you know what? Isn't it amazing how we can forget some things? It's real convenient to forget the dirt. Or brushing under the rug. And I can remember when I was a kid growing up, my mom on one occasion had me cleaning up, and I was pretty small, and she said, you know, the dustpan is over here, so when you finish, you just take it and take it outside. So my mom was gone. So had a linoleum rugs, and I thought, well, I just lifted up that rug, shoved that stuff right under there, and I thought that takes care of that. Well, it was over there next to the refrigerator, and so when my mom came back, of all the places, she walked right across that spot. She said, what's that? She raised it up, and there was my dirt. You know, I never did that again. Because somehow I thought my mom had this real evil eye that she could look right through that rug and see all the places I dirtied up. What does God want us to do? He wants us to deal with it. He says, cleanse yourself. Don't try to forget it. Don't try to act like it's not there. He says, cleanse yourselves of these things. Now watch this. He says, of the flesh and of the spirit. Now watch this. Usually, on almost every occasion, Paul uses the term flesh to speak about our naturalness. That is, all of us who are saved, we still have the capacity to sin. And we can still be tempted. And so, when we yield to temptation, what are we doing? We are yielding to that naturalness about us. We still have those five senses. And so that's what he's referring to. But on this occasion, what he's referring to are sins of the body, shall we say, physically, outwardly, and inwardly. He's talking about the total personality. Cleanse yourselves of flesh and spirit. So when you think in terms of, say, flesh, like drunkenness or murder or fornication or whatever it might be, or in spirit, pride and arrogance and rebellion and jealousy, whatever it might be, he says, cleanse yourselves of those things. And so while God is in the process of always cleansing us through his blood, we have a responsibility in this dirty world in which we live to deal with those things that don't fit who we are. We're not talking about good conduct and doing the right thing in order to become holy, but because that is our position, that's because of who we are. What he's saying here is, cleanse yourselves of these things so that he who is within you, Christ, he will be more evident. He will be more exhibited. He will be more clear to those who are watching and looking at your life. So we're not cleansing ourselves in order to get forgiven. We're not cleansing ourselves in order to get holy. We are cleansing ourselves and we are taking a spiritual bath continually in order to so remain so clean in the eyes of God that the very person of Jesus Christ who indwells us will be evident and seen by those people around us. That's why he's not saying don't have any contact with unbelievers, but so live that your contact with unbelievers will not result in our being contaminated by their sin, but that they will get inoculated with our Jesus. And so that's our choice. How do we live clean in a dirty world? Here's how we live it. We recognize and acknowledge we have a whole different nature in the world in which we live. Our environment's different. Secondly, we choose godly relationships. We are wise in our relationships, the persons, businesses, things, whatever. And thirdly, we assume personal responsibility for our sins. And we deal with them on a daily basis. And we deal with them when they happen in order that not to be saved, but because we are. Not to become children of God, but because we are. Not to become a saint, but because we are one. We deal with those things that would hinder our relationship, our enjoyment of God, and our relationship and our influence upon people who do not know Jesus Christ as their Savior. How do you keep clean a dirty world? The Spirit of God convicting, revealing, enabling us. Always there to forgive, always there to make it a reality.
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13: Today's scripture reading is Matthew chapter 4, verses 18 through 20. Now as Jesus was walking by the Sea of Galilee, he saw two brothers, Simon, who was called Peter, and Andrew, his brother, casting a net into the sea, for they were fishermen. And he said to them, "Follow me, and I will make you fishers of men." Immediately they left their nets and followed him.
8: Peter was an ordinary man who lived in an extraordinary time. His was the generation that saw Jesus live, die, and rise again. It was through his brother Andrew that Peter met the Lord. When Jesus invited them to become disciples, both brothers left their fishing trade to follow him. Peter demonstrated an eagerness to be near Jesus. Whether encountering Christ on the water during a storm or speaking to him during his transfiguration, Peter was devoted to his master's service. In the beginning, Peter was quick to speak and act, and this impulsiveness created problems for him. For example, when Jesus was talking about his own imminent suffering and death, Peter objected, as if he knew better than the Lord. Christ's rebuke was swift and direct. The apostle learned from his mistakes and was later given great responsibility. He is a good example of growth, learning to listen before reacting, trusting Christ's wisdom over his own instincts, and maturing through his mistakes. The Lord chooses ordinary people like Peter to build his kingdom. When we love and obey Jesus, he accomplishes more through us than we could ever imagine.
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8: The worst thing we can do in a crisis is panic. Thankfully, believers have the means to keep calm in stressful situations. Here's A Moment with Charles Stanley.
14: I think the primary way we can do that is simply this, to keep our focus on God. Sometimes that's very, very difficult when you're hurting, mm-hmm. if there's emotional pain or physical pain. But there's something about keeping your focus on Him. And what happens is, it's like God keeps reminding us of His promises. I'm with you in this. I'm going to take you through this. For me, that's how I make it through. I just have to keep my focus on Him, saying, God, here's what you said. Here's what you've done in the past. Here's what you've done for your servants in the past. I'm trusting you. I don't feel like it. I don't like it. I'd like to walk away. I'd like to escape. I'm going to trust you. And wherever you are and whoever you are, and whatever's going on in your life, let me just remind you this. He is there. Sometime He's only there. And that is, there's not anyone else. But God knows how to make Himself so real and so intimate, and so absolutely present, that sometimes we don't need anybody else. We just need to be aware of His presence. And that's why it's so important that you and I live a godly life, learn to walk in His presence every day, so when these times come, when it looks like the world has lost us totally, we still know that He's there, and that He's there to bring us through the difficulty and hardship and trial, no matter what it is. And that's my prayer for you.
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1: The Apostle Paul begins his letters to both Ephesus and Colossae with this line: in Him, in Jesus Christ, we have redemption through His blood, the forgiveness of our sins. Heidi Taves comes singing, "There is a Redeemer."

The Bible has the answer. You have provided the questions, and we search God's holy word, the Bible, in order to find the answers. Question number one, are the prophets mentioned in the Old Testament book of 1 Kings equal to the New Testament disciples? I'm not sure whether we would use the word equal, but let's use the word similar. Are the prophets mentioned in 1 Kings similar to the New Testament disciples? The prophets that are being referred to, you find them in the concluding chapters of 1 Kings, and by name, they are the good prophets and the godly prophets, Elijah and Micaiah, and there are others among them. And then there is a wicked prophet called Zedekiah, and there are others along with this ungodly prophet, Zedekiah, who did not speak in the name of the Lord, and there were prophets of Baal as well. There are similarities in that there were some true prophets and some false. There were, in the New Testament, some true disciples and some who were false disciples. There are a number in the Old Testament passage here, and there are quite a number in the New Testament as well. There are also those who simply do not carry the weight of authority, and those who do. And so various ways in which to compare and to contrast them. But here we have it that these prophets, yes, similar, not identical, they are serving godly purposes, they are following after the Lord, the holy godly ones, and they are seeking to lead the people to know the Lord and to walk in His ways. They are challenging the people, seeking that they come to repentance. And so similarities as well as dissimilarities at the same time. Question number two, who or what is the Holy Ghost? Who or what is the Holy Ghost? Now, many people get tripped up on the term Holy Ghost. Think rather, I think that it is more common for us to think in terms of Holy Spirit in terms of the Bible. That old English word, ghost, that is good and proper. It refers to a spirit. Here, let's think of it as Holy Spirit. The Holy Spirit is mentioned from one end of the Bible to the other. In Genesis chapter 1 and verse 2, we read, "And the Spirit of God hovered over the waters in creation." David in the Psalms speaks of the Holy Spirit in Psalm 139 and verse 7. "Where can I go from your Spirit?" David also says in Psalm 51 and verse 11, "Take not thy Holy Spirit from me." After he had gone in and sinned with Bathsheba, he pleads with the Lord, "Lord, do not take your Holy Spirit from me." In Luke chapter 1 and verse 35, when Mary asks Gabriel the angel, "How can these things be? I am a virgin." And the angel says, "The Holy Spirit shall overshadow you, and that which will be born in you, conceived in you, will be the Son of God." In Acts chapter 2 and verse 4, we read that the disciples, those 120 waiting in the upper room, were all filled with the Holy Spirit, even as Jesus in Acts chapter 1 and verse 5 had told them, "You will be filled with the Holy Spirit. The Holy Spirit will come and empower you." Jesus in John chapter 14 and chapter 16, he had spoken at length about the Helper, and there he was referring to the Spirit that he would send, that would come in his name, that would convict of sin, and that would lead each and every one in the paths of righteousness. In Deuteronomy chapter 6 and verse 4, we read, "Hear, O Israel, the Lord our God, the Lord is one."
we do not worship three gods. There is one and only one God, but it is in three persons. He is in three persons: God the Father, God the Son, and God the Holy Spirit. And so the Holy Ghost, or the Holy Spirit, is the third person of the divine Trinity, and each member of the Trinity is in complete harmony of purpose. There is no dissension, there is no strife or friction of any kind. They are equally worthy of honor and praise.

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1: Yes, the Spirit intercedes. Oh, there's much more that could be said of the work of the Spirit. But delight in the Spirit and thank God for the Spirit, for the Spirit is at work in your heart even today. Thank you for these questions. If you have a question, send it to us. Our mailing address is Faith to Live By, Box 426, Winnipeg, Manitoba, R3C2H6. Rick Bowring sings, "No name has meant so much to me," and then Tim Sturby sings, "He's the hand on my shoulder."

I'm Jim Barber, and I am so pleased to tell you of Praise to the Lord, a brand new recording of 13 gospel songs by the Faith to Live By musicians. Included in this set of 13 songs are well-known favorites, such as A New Name in Glory, His Eye is on the Sparrow, Oh, Worship the King, Take the Name of Jesus with You, Wonderful Grace of Jesus, and of course the title song, Praise to the Lord the Almighty, as well as seven other songs of rich blessing. 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On that same website, the 13 audio files for this set of songs, as well as many other previous recording projects, are available for free download. It is our prayer that all of these recordings will be a means of the Lord's blessing and encouragement far

Luke chapter 7 is a chapter of miracles. First of all, we have Jesus from a distance healing the centurion's slave there in Capernaum. Immediately after, we read this, Luke chapter 7 and verse 11. Soon afterwards, he went to a city called Nain. Now, perhaps in our understanding of the term city, Nain would not quite cut it. But here we have a community, a small place called Nain. And Jesus' disciples were going along with him, accompanied by a large crowd. This was the time of Jesus' popularity. We had not yet come to the time when people would say, "He says strange things. Who can hear what he has to say?" And many left Jesus. At this time, Jesus has many who are going along with him. They delight to hear him. Now, as Jesus approached the gate of the city, a dead man was being carried out. And hear this, the only son of his mother, and she was a widow. This, in an instant, portrays for us how desperate the situation was. The city had gathered to share the grief of this widow woman, and she, having lost her only son, the only one who would especially care for her, she was destitute as a result. And a sizable crowd from the city was with her. When the Lord saw her, do you ever wonder if you are unseen and invisible to the Lord? I would want you to know that the Lord sees you, he knows you, he loves you. You are not invisible to him. You may be unknown in this world. It may be when you walk the street that you might feel as though no one cares. God cares. He comes to this woman, and she is never named, and we do not have the names even of the young man who died. We don't have many other names. We simply know that the community was called Nain. Jesus comes. He sees her. He knows her situation. He knows just how desperate the need truly is. And hear further what takes place. He saw her and felt compassion for her. His heart went out to her. And he said to her, "Do not weep." Now that may seem as a cruel declaration, a cruel command, "Do not weep." And she might rightly reply, "I have every good reason to weep, and just leave me alone in my grief. Who in the world do you think you are?" But Jesus, he comes, he has a plan. There is something that he is going to do which is going to cause joy in her heart, and it is going to be a marvel to all those who round about see what takes place. It is going to be a testimony to the power of God having drawn near. "Do not weep," Jesus says. I think that many times he comes to us in our struggle, in our low points, and he would say, "Weep not. Fear not, despair not. I am still on the throne. I still rule in the affairs of this world. Do not weep." And he came up and touched the coffin. Now, for a Jew who would read this passage, they would immediately see that Jesus, he had made himself unclean by reaching out and touching that representation of the dead man. He did not simply need to touch the dead body, but just to touch the nearness of the body. Jesus reaches out and touches the coffin, and the bearers, they came to a halt, and Jesus, he says, "Young man, I say to you, arise." The dead man
sat up and began to speak, and Jesus gave him back to his mother. You see, in the power of God, Jesus was not unclean, for he was transmitting life to that dead body, and Jesus would want to do that today in our world as well. Fear gripped them all, and they began glorifying God, saying, "A great prophet has arisen among us, and God has visited his people. Indeed, he has." This report concerning him went out all over Judea and in the surrounding district, and the people glorified God. Oh, know that God cares for you. He loves you. He sees you. Would you respond in love? And would you respond by bowing before him and just rejoicing in his goodness to you today?

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4: When church leaders do not follow biblical financial principles, here's some of the common results. In due course, the church will encounter financial difficulties and make decisions that will likely hurt the ministry long term. Examples would include laying off staff, putting members under pressure to give, slashing the church's ministry budget, and reducing the church's contribution to missions. The guideline provided in Scripture is to give 10% of the church's tithe to the Lord, and I think it's to give 10% of its income to missions. Further, if the church leaders do not follow biblical principles, they will likely accumulate significant debt and be unable to pay their creditors and their mortgage payments on time, thus resulting in a bad testimony. And what kind of a light in the world of darkness is a church that doesn't pay their debts on time? Jesus said, in the same way, let your light shine before men that they may see your good deeds and praise your Father in heaven.
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6: The Roman Colosseum, the Aqueduct of Segovia, the Pantheon. Tourists around the world travel to see these awe-inspiring structures still standing nearly two millennia after the height of the Roman Empire. How is this possible?

0: The strength of Roman architecture has long confounded researchers, but now they're unraveling the mystery. The answer is self-healing concrete. The Romans used quicklime as a mortar, which reacts with the limestone in their concrete. When it rains, the quicklime reacts and recrystallizes as calcium carbonate fills the cracks and strengthens the structure over time. In Colossians, Paul gives the answer to standing strong in our faith over a lifetime. He says, "So then, just as you received Christ Jesus as Lord, continue to live your lives in Him, rooted and built up in Him, strengthened in the faith as you were taught, and overflowing with thankfulness." Welcome to Haven Today on this Friday. I'm David Wolin, sharing the great story that's all about Jesus, and we're wrapping up a series called Peace is a Person. If you've been a longtime Haven listener, you might remember that Fridays were once called Missions Friday. Well, in some ways, our program today will be a throwback to that. This week, we've been thinking about how the gospel is going into all the world. And one story, in particular, shows how God is able to reach the most distant, hard-to-reach people.
1: I told you we'd return. I've brought my wife with me. We're here to build a home. We're going to learn your language and your customs. We're going to bring you good news.
0: That's the voice of the late Don Richardson from the Peace Child film. 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And in a moment, we're going to hear an update from Steve Richardson about how this tribe is doing some 50-plus years later. 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And now let's open this Haven Today with a call for missions from Keith and Kristen Getty and their song, For the Cause.

0: That was Keith and Kristen Getty, longtime friends of ours here at Haven, and their song really capturing our theme this week so well. That was For the Cause. This is Haven Today. I'm David Wolin. And earlier this week, I spoke with Steve Richardson. He's the president of Pioneers USA, which is a large global missions organization that sends thousands of missionaries into some of the hardest to reach places in the world. But as a 7-month-old baby, Steve's parents took him, along with them, into the jungles of what was then known as Irian Jaya, New Guinea, and it's now part of Indonesia. Back then, it was remote, and it still is. Don and Carol Richardson came to share the gospel for the very first time with an unreached people group that was known as the Sawi. Up until that time, there had been no contact with the outside world. They knew that tribe was violent. They even suspected they might practice cannibalism, but they had no idea the depth of their true darkness. But of course, the Lord did, and He sent them regardless. Personal safety was not the mindset. Obedience to Christ was. This is the true story known as Peace Child. And today, we're going to be taking a closer look at the long-term impact of the gospel on the Sawi people. What has happened in the decades that followed? Those who first heard the gospel, did they return to their old ways? And then what about the next generation? Well, today, with thanks to Pioneers USA, we'll be featuring some of a ministry video that Steve Richardson shot with his team at the 50-year mark, just a little over a decade ago. And the late Don Richardson, then an old man, was returning, along with Steve, to the Sawi village where it all began. Many, many years had passed since he was last there. And for anyone listening today who is unfamiliar with the original Peace Child story, here's Steve Richardson giving a short synopsis of what happened.
1: It was 50 years ago when my mother and my father began an unforgettable journey. I was just 7 months old when they moved deep into the jungles of Papua. We made our home among a small tribal group known as the Sawi. My dad learned the language, my mom treated the sick, all with the purpose of telling them about Jesus. But the people did not respond. The Sawi were headhunters, they were cannibals. They lived in a constant state of war. As time passed, we began to lose hope that the gospel would take root. My parents were faced with a decision. Finally, Dad explained to the Sawi that if they kept on fighting, we could no longer stay. But the Sawi were desperate to keep us around, so they finally agreed to make peace with each other. In order for that to happen, each Sawi village gave an infant, a baby boy, to their enemies. And this child became known as the Peace Child. It was through this unexpected exchange, buried deep in their culture, that my parents were given a perfect opportunity to share the gospel with the Sawi, to explain to them that God sent His very own Peace Child, Jesus, to make peace with us. It's been 50 years since that day, and we're very anxious to see how the Sawi are doing.
0: This is Haven Today. I'm David Wolin, and that was the voice of Steve Richardson sharing how the Lord used his parents to bring the gospel to a very remote part of the world several decades earlier. Steve recorded that as a lead-in to what we'll be sharing in just a moment, his return to the Sawi people decades later, traveling with his dad, the missionary who had originally reached them. Neither of them had been there in a very long time. So how were the Sawi people doing? Would they even remember them? Had the gospel taken root and borne fruit over the decades, or, as sometimes happens in the Western world, had the faith of the parents failed to take root in the lives of their children, the next generation? We'll find out the answers to those questions in just a moment, but let's just stop and reflect a moment on what the Richardson family did. In some ways, it's the same thing the apostles did in the early days of the church, responding to the Great Commission. You know, I've often wondered, what did those disciples of Jesus imagine their future would be like when they first heard Jesus commanding them to go into all the world? Did they understand the gravity of this or the cost? Had they ever heard of New Guinea or even the South Pacific? No, of course not. They didn't even know the world was round, but the maker of heaven and earth did. The Lord knew that one day the Richardson family would reach a lost tribe living in darkness. And when that family finally arrived, they had no idea just how dark it was. But the degree of darkness is irrelevant when the light floods in. And as Steve just shared, the Sawi were utterly transformed. But the burning question in Steve's heart, having spent the first 15 years of his life living in those huts, swimming in those jungle rivers, he wanted to know now, so many decades later, had their faith in Jesus persevered and stood the test of time? Well, he was about to find out, and soon would be returning to visit the Sawi on the 50th anniversary of their first arrival. Let's listen in now. Here's Steve sharing that moment in real time.
2: Joining my two brothers, Shannon and Paul, my dad just turned 77, and this is his first time back in many, many years. So for our family, for my brothers and my dad and I, this is the trip of a lifetime.
3: These are Kaigar tribesmen from upriver, and they're the ones who actually paddled our family in on this very river. And three of these guys were actually the actual paddlers from that time. So I couldn't believe this.
4: He's so proud because he said, we gave them to the Sawi.
3: Yeah, they're real proud because they said they gave up the mom and dad and gave them to the Sawi, their enemy tribe.
5: Her father was one of the paddlers, and he died, so she's taking his place. These two women are the daughters of the paddlers who brought mom and dad. And they have their weapons in their canoes here to reenact the fact that they brought their weapons because they were heading into enemy territory.
3: So each person is here with a meaning. There's symbolism in each person's presence on this little flotilla of three canoes.
6: Just have taken us to the same place where we landed.
3: Yeah, to the very same spot.
0: Can you picture what you just heard? Yes, they were reached decades before, but they were still remote. And Steve and his dad could only get into the region on a small seaplane that could land on the river, and then they had to take dugout canoes upriver. That part hadn't changed, but everything else had. Could you hear the smiles in their voices? The first time Don and Carol and their baby son Steve had landed on this riverbank, hundreds of warriors had lined up in full battle dress to greet them. This time there were hundreds again, but not warriors. This time it's families, people of all ages, and they ran up to meet them and embraced them and greeted them with dancing, with the joy of the Lord. It's hard to imagine that just over half a century earlier, these same people were hunting each other. Now, peace abounds. And with that peace, something surprising that was noticed by Don Richardson, he talks about it now at the age of 77, he describes what he saw.
7: Normally you wouldn't hear someone say, it's great to see so many old people. Disease took its toll. Death from warfare took its toll. But now to come back and see that there are just throngs among the crowds of people, throngs of people with gray hair and old enough that they have trouble walking along the trail, that's a special joy.
0: Such a fascinating observation. These people used to kill each other. Diseases used to ravage their villages, but now they're all living a little longer, a lot longer. Gray hair is one of the blessings of the gospel now having reached them. Makes me think of the words in Proverbs 16:31. Gray hair is a crown of splendor. It is attained in the way of righteousness. And truly, it was Jesus and the good news of his kingdom that changed everything for them. And that's the same wherever the gospel reaches. And as Steve and his dad and his family continued to meet with old friends, they learned that the good news was advancing and even reaching further, deep into the jungle, other people groups. How is it happening? Well, the Sawi had become missionaries themselves.
5: So they've reached out and they've invited, I think, five tribes around them. So they're making themselves a base because something really significant happened among them. And it seems like this has been implanted in the hearts of the Sawi, that they aren't meant to just sit around enjoying Christ and getting fat and happy. The whole point is to reach out and share it with others. So they're doing that. We're seeing it in action.
6: Yeah.
8: What would you love is?
6: He's explaining he's from a remote village. And after the Bible was translated, someone brought the scriptures to him and he believed.
8: So that would be Isaac.
6: He's taking a Christian name called Isaac.
2: They really rolled out the red carpet. Hundreds and hundreds of people from five different tribes were here. And for me, the emotion was just overwhelming. I think one of the things that struck me, maybe the most, was how many people grabbed my hand or gave me a hug, often with tears in their eyes, and said that they had been my close friend or playmate when I was little. And I was surprised how many of the older people are still alive who actually witnessed my parents' arrival. So it's amazing to see the legacy of God's grace through my parents and their obedient step of faith 50 years ago.
0: Isn't that encouraging? You never know what the Lord is going to do. The gospel reaching the Sawi was a story of success in missions. And again, I want to thank the Pioneers USA Missionary Organization and Steve Richardson for letting us use some clips from the video they produced. And if you'd like to see the video we pulled our audio from today, just visit our website. We've posted it on the blog, haventoday.org. And now, if you'd just indulge me here, I want to say a word to all of us involved in funding missions. So church missions committees, donors with resources, families supporting a missionary. I've interacted over the years with all kinds of people, some of them quite successful in business, and I've seen how we tend to bring our business acumen and expectations to ministry work. We want to see success, positive metrics. But did Don and Carol Richardson know they'd see success? Many have done what they did and were killed in the process. Others have invested their whole lifetimes in missions and seen little, if any, gospel fruit. And yet, was that failure? For us in the West, we tend to be obsessed with success and metrics, but are we thinking with the mind of Christ? Is that what He requires? God's Word speaks to this in 1 Corinthians 4. What is required of those God has entrusted with the message of salvation? Paul writes, "Now it is required that those who have been given a trust must prove successful? No, they must prove faithful." Faithful. Paul goes on to say, "Judge nothing before the appointed time. Wait until the Lord comes. He will bring to light what is hidden in darkness and will expose the motives of the heart. At that time, each will receive their praise from God." So for you serving Christ today, even on the front lines of global missions, God's charge to you is the same. It's about faithfulness to Christ. Fruit and success comes at God's appointed time and by His power. If it's your job to plant and another's to harvest, so be it. Faithfulness is the call of Christ. And that holds true wherever God has placed you and me. It isn't only cross-cultural missionaries who are entrusted with the gospel. So are we, in our own place, with our own relationships, and also, importantly, with our finances to help resource the work of the Great Commission. And why do we do all of that? It's part of our worship. It's part of our faithfulness as servants and stewards of what God has given us. And it's for His glory.

0: A familiar song, but with languages and voices from all over the world singing with Chris Tomlin there, How Great is Our God. And He is great. I'm David Wolin. This is Haven Today. And today we got just a small taste of what eternity holds for us as God's people coming together as one around His throne. And in the meantime, we say, Maranatha, come, Lord Jesus. And as God leads, we devote ourselves, our time, our resources with a cheerful heart to the work of the kingdom. I hope this week has been as inspiring to you as it has been to me, and I'd love for you to have your own copy of the Peace Child DVD so you can not just hear, but even see the faces of those who were lost in darkness, but who will stand beside you and me someday in glory. This story is true, and it's fuel to reinvigorate your heart for the Great Commission. Peace Child on DVD is our way of saying thank you. Thank you for standing with Haven, and that includes our own cross-cultural ministry of El Faro de Redención, which is reaching Cuba. 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I'm David Wolin. Won't you come back again next time? We'll be keeping it all about Jesus. It's the great story here on Haven Today. For your walk with Jesus, I'm David Wolin with Haven Today, inviting you to anchor your day in God's Word. Jesus never intended for His followers to isolate themselves from the world. Although the world is broken and often opposes God's ways, Jesus calls us to stay in it. Not to blend in, but to stand out. We're to live differently, showing love, truth, and hope in the midst of darkness. Jesus prayed in John 17, "They are not of the world, even as I am not of it. 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Jesus wants us to be set apart, and as the Spirit applies God's word to our hearts, corrects our steps, and equips us to live faithfully, that's what happens. So stay rooted in God's word. Get more encouragement for your walk at haventoday.org.
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2: When we fail, all of a sudden the thoughts come, why try? I'm a hypocrite. Look, I've messed up. Just so you know, that is not the voice of Jesus. That is the voice of the enemy. Sometimes that communication comes deep inside of us. Sometimes it comes through those who are closest to us. Sometimes it's a scud that is lobbed from far away, but it's all opposition. It is all meant to disrupt the building plan of God in your life. It is meant to be a seedbed for discouragement. It's meant to mock the steps of faith that you are taking as a child of God.

0: nothing can discourage a Christian quite like hypocrisy. It can convince us to quit when what God is really calling us to is to repent, receive His grace, and keep moving forward. Hello and welcome to Stay in the Word. The excerpt you just heard comes from today's teaching with Pastor Glenn Nutt from Nehemiah chapter 4. Stay in the Word is the daily radio ministry of Rocky Mountain Calvary Chapel in Calgary. We're studying Nehemiah verse by verse, and you can hear this entire series anytime within the watch and listen section at stayintheword.ca. Today we'll see that as Jerusalem's wall begins to take shape, the opposition grows louder. Nehemiah faces insults and ridicule, but refuses to be distracted, keeping the people focused on the work that God's called them to. If you're feeling at all discouraged because of your own mistakes or the loud jeers of those around you, don't go away. This message is just for you. Here's Pastor Glenn.
1: That's what we're learning about. These are things that Paul called the wiles of the devil. And they will have these seeds in them that are meant to disrupt the work of God in your life that you're partnering with God in. Meant to put a wedge in between you and the Lord. Meant to carve you away from God and God's people, because if He can put that distance in there, He's got you. What do those things look like? Look back at the text, mockery. How does that come? It comes kind of like this. Who do you think you are? You're nothing. You're feeble. You're stupid. Nothing good is going to happen in your life. There's no real substance there. It's just appearance. It's all surface. Who are you kidding? Sometimes that comes through other people. Sometimes it's a direct assault on your mind. No one said a thing, but it's going on in your head. And then there's sarcasm. Nice work. Aren't you brilliant? You call that accomplishment. You call that growth. You call yourself a Christian. That's the best that you can do. Don't quit your day job. Stop while you're ahead. Pathetic. Stop embarrassing yourself. Or criticism. Or seeding doubt. Or as you see here, false evaluation. You're not good enough. You're not up to this. It's simple enough. Like, just accept it. It won't last. There's nothing sturdy, secure in your life. Just give it time. You cannot take the weight of life. This Jesus stuff, it'll wear off. It's just the flavor of the week or whatever. And when we fail, we're in the midst of great progress. Then all of a sudden, this criticism, this seeing that's kind of what a joke, you know. See, this isn't real. It's not lasting. It's not significant. Look, you messed up. Cue the condemnation choir. Cue the symphony of sarcasm. If you can't be perfectly consistent, don't even try. Cut bait. You know, it's all about performance. Don't talk to me about process. And it's so wicked. And it's so demonic in its attack. And you know what? It's the weirdest thing. In our life, we don't expect perfection, but we look for progress. But when it comes to our own hearts and our walk with God, when we fail, all of a sudden the thoughts come, why try? I'm a hypocrite. Look, I've messed up. Just so you know, that is not the voice of Jesus. That is the voice of the enemy. Sometimes that communication comes deep inside of us. Sometimes it comes through those who are closest to us. Sometimes it's a scud that is lobbed from far away, but it's all opposition. It is all meant to disrupt the building plan of God in your life. It is meant to be a seedbed for discouragement. It's meant to mock the steps of faith that you are taking as a child of God. I want to ask you today, what's God up to in your life? Should be able to know that right now. What is God up to in your life? What is He doing right now? Because that will be where the point of attack is. What's He up to? You know, Paul wrote to the Corinthians. He said, we are not ignorant of Satan's devices. In other words, he's saying, we know how he works. The problem is, so many times I don't know how he works. Take a minute right now, brother or sister. Take a minute right now and consider right now in this service. Don't wait till you leave. This is an equipping moment right now. Take a minute right now to evaluate your walk with God right now and ask yourself this question. What device does Satan use most often to try to mess you up, disrupt you, get you derailed, get you discouraged? When it comes to your life specifically, what's his favorite tactic? Know it. I'm serious. If you got a pen and a paper, write it down. Put it down on paper. Write it in your Bible. Say, this is how he attacked me. We are not ignorant of Satan's devices. When it comes to you, what's his weapon of choice? What does he use to hit that not so sweet spot of discouragement for you? It's so important to identify it for what it is. I've mentioned a few: mockery, sarcasm, criticism, seeding doubt, false evaluation, condemnation, attack on your credibility, your integrity, the performance treadmill. And put it in the context of God's word for what it is, and take it out of the darkness and stick it into the light, before the light of God's word and the light of the power of the Holy Spirit, and let it be exposed for what it is. Understand what it is. Resist the devil and he will flee from you. Before we move on, just a couple of other things. Look again what's coming out of Sandbox's mouth there in verse 2. He says, will they offer sacrifices? Will they complete it in a day? That's so interesting. What's he doing? He's mocking their dependence on the Lord. See, he's saying, what are you doing, you feeble Jews? What are you saying? Just worship God a bit and this wall will miraculously be built for you? Go sacrifice, go worship, go pray, go honor, go do those things. But you need to know, those things don't build walls. Apparently everybody knows that except you guys, came the mockery. What a waste of time. What's with this spiritual stuff? Who needs it? If you really knew what was going on, what was in front of you, you'd forget all that religious fluff and actually spend your time doing something useful. What's wrong with you? See, and then he goes, they don't even know the size of the project that they're taking on. Will they build it on a day? Mock, mock. They can't even evaluate the scope of the project. What a pack of no minds. That's how the enemy was at work. Dear ones, these are the lies of the enemy. They're the lies of unbelief. Prayer, including worship, is rarely the only thing we have to do, but it's always the first thing. And then it has to saturate what we are striving to build with God and to do with God. The wall wasn't going to be built by osmosis. God required their effort and their energy, but using his power and his strength, God's work has to be done God's way. And so we're reminded here two things. It had to be done with two things in view. Number one, for his glory and his honor. Number two, in his strength. So go ahead, mock the religious stuff. Mock the sacrifices. Mock the prayer. Mock the worship all you want. But unless the Lord builds the house, they labor in vain who build it. And any building program has to start with him, it has to continue with him, and it has to end with him. And dear ones, your life in Christ will not be built without your involvement. It won't happen by osmosis. But I can tell you this, it won't start with you, it won't continue with you, and it won't end with you. Jesus said, I am the vine, you are the branches. He who abides in me and I in him bears much fruit, for without me you can do nothing. Now last thing. Look at again at verse 3. He says, if a fox goes up on it, he will break down their stone wall. You know, that was an incredible miscalculation that was part of the lie. It wasn't their stone wall, it was God's. It wasn't their work, it was God's work. They were called to join in God's work. And so it's such a very freeing thing, and it's an empowering thing for us all to remember. You are God's work. You're God's work. You are God's building program. The Bible says we are his workmanship. This church is God's work. This church is God's building plan. Jesus said, I will build my church and the gates of Hades will not prevail against it. So said Jesus. Now these critics, they didn't think for 1 minute the possibility that they might be criticizing God's project. If they did, they wouldn't. They couldn't fathom the possibility that God could do an impossible thing with a pack of insignificant people who don't even know how to build. They're not experts. So they might be feeble Jews, but they had an almighty God. Now remember what David said before he took his sling out and gave

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1: Despised. Turn their opposition, turn their reproach on their own heads, and give them as plunder to a land of captivity. Do not cover their iniquity, and do not let their sin be blotted out from before you, for they have provoked you to anger before the builders. So what does Nehemiah do? Well, the first thing, God was his first source and his first resource, not his last resort. Can't rely on God without praying. Reliance means prayer. And praying is how we practically trust God. We go to him. He didn't take matters into his own hands first. He prayed. He didn't retaliate. He didn't seek revenge, although he did offer God some suggestions, I will admit, here. And look at it again. He says, oh God. He says, hear, oh our God. And he asked for God's attention, asked for God's mercy. He wasn't informing God as though God didn't know what was going on. God knew, but Nehemiah needed through prayer to express his reliance on God. Notice how, so that Nehemiah asked God to battle their enemies for them. Nehemiah knew that God had called them to work, to build, and they couldn't be distracted or derailed by the battle. And he needed God to take care of the enemies for him, and he refused to react. And you know what? I so need that branded on my heart, maybe on my hand, so I can see it all the time. Refuse to react, give the battle to God. Refuse to react, give the battle to God. And then Nehemiah, he did give the Lord some ideas, didn't he? You might say when you read that, well, that's kind of a rough prayer, Glenn. I would say and answer that by saying that I love the honesty and the rawness in the Bible. It helps me. You know what? We don't always pray what we ought to pray. You don't always pray what you ought to pray. We just don't. Read the Psalms. I'm reading the Psalms through my walk through the Bible in a year right now, and I'm reading David's Psalms right now, and I'm in what theologians call the imprecatory Psalms right now. That's kind of when, like, he's a little twisted. And everything you read in the Psalms of David are not a model for spirit-filled praying, including break their teeth in their mouth, oh God. What is a model for us as we interpret it in the light of Jesus in his word and the New Testament is simply this. They are giving their violent inclinations over to God and not acting on them. And they're asking for God's help. That's the model. And understand this, who our real enemies are, the world, the flesh, the devil, not people. Then Nehemiah puts it in perspective. He said, for they have provoked you to anger before the builders. This is God's project. Not Nehemiah's, not Judah's, not the Jews. In other words, it was more than personal. It was against God. Reminder, it's God's work, and we fight for the glory of God, not our own ego, not our own hurt, not our own self-preservation or feelings of self-worth or fulfillment. It's him. So Nehemiah prayed. And then what he did, and this is where we're going to end. Look at verse 6. So he built the wall. And the entire wall was joined together up to half its height, for the people had a mind to work. Wow. He prayed, and then what did he do? He persisted. Not only was the wall joined, now it was built up to half its height. How was that accomplished? Nehemiah tells us, for the people had a mind to work. I love that. Some of your translations say the people had a heart to work. They put their heart into it. Now don't miss it. This is so important for us to see. Don't miss that this was part of God's answer to Nehemiah's prayer. This is part of the answer. You know what? Willpower is overrated. You know, if it's going to be, it's up to me. Pull yourself up by your... It's overrated. And you know what? Discouragement is underrated. And the power of it. The Holy Spirit and the Holy Spirit's infused motivation is underappreciated and underutilized.

0: lives. A mind to work, a heart to work is a gift from God. Now notice this. That God didn't answer the prayer the way Nehemiah prayed it. Nehemiah asked God to take care of his enemies. God answered by taking care of his people. It says he gave them a mind to work. He gave them the gift of persistence. That's what God did. That's how he answered prayer immediately at that point. Simply put, when I am under attack and I begin to be discouraged and I'm slipping under the discouragement level line, and I begin to pray, I begin to seek the Lord, what begins to happen? What can I expect? I can expect power and desire and aspiration and inspiration to persist. For it is God who works in you both to will and to do of his good pleasure. I love that. Nehemiah persisted. You know, the best way to resist the devil is to pray and then persist. Persist in what God has called you to or in. Brother and sister, could I say to you today, don't ever dismiss the discouragement as not being a big deal. It's a big deal. Discouragement is enough to take you, to take me out of the building plan that God has us in. Discouragement can do it. Don't just dismiss it. Don't deny it. Don't walk around saying, I'm fine, when you're not. Don't dismiss it. Don't deny it. Deal with it. Deal with it. You are here today, some of you, because the Holy Spirit wants you to deal with the discouragement that has been fomenting in your heart. And if you're honest before God, you know that He has taken you right. The enemy is taking you right to the edge where you just feel like, you know what, the wrong tilt could take me out. There's all kinds of rationalizations. There's all kinds of excuses. There's all kinds of things. But at the bottom, underneath it all, you are discouraged. And the Holy Spirit's just been working in your life to get you to see that. Do you see it now? Do you see it? Deal with it. The power of prayer. Power of God's Holy Spirit. And the beautiful, wonderful words of life. The word of the living God. Sometimes when we're discouraged and we come to church and we're being exhorted by God's word, and when the devil has us in such a mind space in our heads, instead of just receiving the pure life and medicine of God's word, we want to take it as just another hit, another reason to be even more discouraged. May God protect us from that right now. I do sense that God is moving right now by His Holy Spirit. I do sense, and I've felt this for most of the week, that God wants to uncover the source of a lot of grief right now for some of His people, and that it's discouragement. Just discouraged. So Lord, we don't want to deny it. We don't want to dismiss it. We want to deal with it. So I pray right now, God, that you would lift up the hands that hang down, that you would strengthen your people. I pray, Lord, that you would remove from us a heart of fear, victimness, if that's a word, a heart that is weighed down by so much attack, that it's just turned into a huge weight of discouragement. Lord, like Nehemiah, we just offer it to you. We say, oh God, our God, we are despised. We're feeling despised right now. We're feeling rejected, God, right now. We're feeling broken. We're feeling tired. We're feeling stressed in the journey. Oh God, you know. Do not grow weary in doing good. God, I pray right now
1: that you would give us a heart and a mind to work again, to see what you've called us to do. Lord, to brighten up the vision for us again, and then to give us a heart and a motivation to grab those tools that you've given to us and to get back in the work that you've called us to. Breathe on us, Comforter, your comfort today, because we receive it all from you. In Jesus' name, amen.
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3: 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This is Steve. When we read the Genesis account, we know that God created everything good. But after man's sin, these good animals and creatures were also corrupted. Since then, the fallout of sin has been devastating, and it's difficult to imagine what a pre-fall world would look like today. Atheists often use these post-fall animals as evidence against the existence of God, arguing, why would a good God create animals or organisms such as bacteria that are capable of doing so much evil? Bacteria can cause illnesses such as strep throat, staph infection, cholera, and tuberculosis. From a biblical perspective, we know that the damage done by these bacteria today is a result of the fall. But what was the original intent of these organisms? It's an interesting question, and one that's difficult to answer because we can't rewind time. But we can make an educated guess for possible good functions of these, quote, evil organisms, thanks to new research into what is called the microbiome. Scientists today understand that our bodies are not entirely human. Professor Rob Knight from the University of San Diego says, quote, so our current estimate is you're about 43% human if you're counting all the cells, end of quote. The rest is mainly bacteria, but also includes viruses and fungi. Many studies have concluded the majority of bacteria are not only beneficial, but essential for good health and do not cause diseases. Studies have also indicated that exposure to microbes and germs early in life has also been linked to lower incidences of allergies and strengthens our immune systems. As you see, most bacteria are beneficial for human life. Although the fall has altered bacteria and introduced mutations that have caused some bacteria to change course and give rise to diseases, we can still see evidence for the original intent and design of bacteria to benefit both our bodies and the world around us. To learn more, contact me at creation@calvarychapel.ca.
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4: May the Lord bless you and keep you. 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May you know his power and his strength, and may he give you what you need to share his love while the door of salvation remains open. Walk in his grace. Walk in his mercy. Walk in his long-suffering. In Jesus' name, amen.

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5: People are leaving the Word of God while affirming its truthfulness and chasing after all other kinds of things because they have the feeling that the Word can't meet their need, and that is a lie of the devil that has arisen because they've never really lived a biblical life. And they've never allowed, as Paul said to the Colossians, the Word of Christ to dwell in them richly.
6: Welcome to Grace to You, the Bible teaching ministry of John MacArthur. I'm your host, Phil Johnson. If there's one thing that's true about modern man, it's that he loves technology. For every problem that comes along, he creates a new electronic device or prescription drug or surgical procedure to fix it. But how has man done with spiritual problems, the kind that computers and medicine can't touch? Can secular counseling really help people solve their toughest problems? When you're struggling with anxiety or depression or anger, or you're not sure about your purpose in life, where do you turn to for the answers you need? Today on Grace to You, John MacArthur shows you the one resource that can deliver and does deliver every time. John's study is called The Transforming Power of Scripture. And now here's John with today's lesson.
5: It seems to me that one of the most subtle and dangerous threats facing the Word of God is coming from within the category of evangelical Christianity by people who claim to believe the Bible to be the Word of God, but betray a lack of trust in its sufficiency, and therein speak evil of the Word of God. And it has forced me to ask the question, is the Bible really sufficient for matters of spiritual life? Is it sufficient for the people of God and all of the necessary resources for the fullness of living in the will of God? Or do we need to concede that the Bible has some rather glaring limitations that can only be overcome by wisdom and technique developed by well-meaning people who want to help God out a little bit? Now, to answer the question of scriptural sufficiency, I want you to look with me at Psalm 19, what I believe to be the most concise and direct treatment of the sufficiency of Scripture in all of the Word of God. Now, to begin with, let's notice the sufficiency of Scripture, verses 7 through 9. Follow them as I read. The law of the Lord is perfect, converting the soul. The testimony of the Lord is sure, making wise the simple. The statutes of the Lord are right, rejoicing the heart. The commandment of the Lord is clear, enlightening the eyes. The fear of the Lord is clean, enduring forever. The judgments of the Lord are true and righteous altogether. Now, I want you to note for a moment the structure of those three verses. There are six lines of thought, and each of those six lines has three elements. It has a title for the Word of God, a characteristic of the Word of God, and a benefit of the Word of God. Number one, in verse 7, the law of the Lord is perfect, converting the soul. The Word of God then has the power of total transformation. It is so comprehensive that it can mold a soul, a living person, into precisely what God desires that person to be. And that begins at conversion. Secondly, the psalmist says, the testimony of the Lord is sure, making wise the simple. And he takes another step in building this tremendous, magnificent presentation of scriptural sufficiency. The Word of God can take a naive, inexperienced, undiscerning, uninformed, ignorant person and bring them to such wisdom that they can live out a godly life according to the will of God. Thirdly, would you notice verse 8 of Psalm 19? The statutes of the Lord are right, rejoicing the heart. Where does a believer go to find joy? Where does a believer go to find relief, happiness, deliverance from sorrow, anxiety, and depression? Where does a believer go? Where is the resource? The testimony of the psalmist is it's the Word. It is the Word that rejoices the heart. The Scripture is perfect enough to convert the soul, wise enough to make the simple profound, and able to make the sad joyful. Fourthly, you will notice at the end of verse 8, the commandment of the Lord is clear. The best translation is clear, enlightening the eyes. And he uses here the word commandment. Now, commandment is another way to look at Scripture. Yes, Scripture is precepts. Yes, it's instruction. Yes, it's testimony. But it is also divine decrees. And here we find the emphasis on authority, on the non-optional character of Scripture. The Bible is not full of a lot of suggestions. It is commandments, binding, authoritative commandments. This is what God requires. And for those who respond, there is blessing. For those who do not, there is judgment. And the Word of God, which comes to us as commandment from God, he says, is clear. That is to say, it's lucid. It's not mystifying. It's not confusing and puzzling. Oh, yes, there are obscure elements of it. But the Word of God in general, as read, is clear. It's easy to see. It gives clear direction for life. The Old Testament says, a wayfaring man, though he be a fool, need not err. It enlightens the darkness. When there is darkness in the world and you can't understand what's going on and you don't know why things are happening the way they are, the Word of God makes things clear. In contrast to the muddled, muddy musings of men who themselves are blind. To be able to see truth in this dark world, struggling to know what truth is, to be able to understand what is right and wrong, to be able to understand and be comforted in times when we can't comprehend what's happening, times like Job endured, all the knowledge of things not readily seen is revealed in the Word of God to the degree that our eyes can be sufficiently enlightened. What a wonderful truth. The Word of God is all the revelation we need. It is clear. It is easy to understand. It leaves no doubt as to necessary truth. Proverbs 6:23 says, the commandment is a lamp and teaching is light. And so we would ask the question, is the Bible so insufficient that it can't show us these things, that we have to depend on worldly wisdom? Do we have to go to men to ask them to explain what's happening? Do we need further revelation? Do we need psychoanalysis for spiritual problems? From sources that long have rejected Scripture as even a source of truth? Is the Bible so incomplete that we have to turn to science to explain origin, philosophy to explain life, and sociology to explain sin? No, all the light of life is in the Word of God. And again, I draw you to Psalm 119. Notice, please, verse 52. I remember thine ordinances of old, O Lord, and have comforted myself. In the midst of distress, I went back to the Word, and I was comforted. Notice verse 59. I thought on my ways and turned my feet unto thy testimonies. I looked at the way I was going and got back in line with you. In verse 81 to 83, we find an equally powerful testimony to the clarity of Scripture as it lightens the way. My soul faints for thy salvation, but I hope in thy word. Mine eyes fail for thy word, saying, when wilt thou comfort me? For I am become like a wineskin in the smoke, yet do I not forget thy statutes. When you can't see and everything is covered with smoke, as it were, you look to the word. Verse 86, all thy commandments are faithful. All thy commandments are trustworthy. Verse 92, unless thy law had been my delight, I should then have perished in mine affliction. Verse 105, thy word is a lamp to my feet, a light to my path. Verse 130, the entrance of thy words gives light. It gives understanding to the simple. Verse 140, thy word is very pure, therefore thy servant loves it. In other words, he's saying the word is sufficient to give me the information I need. It lightens the dark way. It gives me understanding. Yes, the scripture is sufficient for salvation, sufficient for skill in living, sufficient for joy and happiness and satisfaction, sufficient for clear understanding of things not easily understood. It is also, fifthly, verse 9, clean, enduring forever. And here he uses the term fear as a synonym for Holy Scripture. Why does he do that? Because the Holy Scripture intends to convey fear, or the awesomeness of God, to bring about a reverential awe, to draw us to worship. It is used in the sense of what it seeks to produce. The scripture intends to produce fear or awe or respect or worship to God, and so it is said to be the fear of the Lord. And since the habit of the human soul is to worship, the scripture then instructs us who we are to worship and how we are to worship. And this scripture, which instructs us in the worship of God, he says, is clean. Marvelous thought. The word tahor is the root word. The word means the absence of impurity, the absence of filthiness, the absence of defilement, the absence of imperfection. That is to be unsullied with sin, without evil, without corruption, without error. This again, in contrast to the evil imaginations of men, the word of God is clean. There's not a taint of evil in it. You can go to it and know that what it says is absolutely pure. The truth it conveys has no taint of evil in it. The testimony of the psalmist in Psalm 12, verse 6 is a marvelous one. The words of the Lord, he says, are pure words, like silver, purified seven times in an earthen furnace. The word is so pure, hallowed, holy, separate from sin. Now, that's in contrast to the words of men. You can't always trust them. You can the word of God. And consequently, you'll notice it endures forever. That is to say, you can follow it always. It's trustworthy all the time. It never changes. It's never altered. Doesn't matter what generation it is. And when I hear these people come along and say, well, the Bible isn't sophisticated enough for our high-tech society, they don't understand. The Bible is absolutely pure and without flaw and without error and without sin, and therefore needs no updating and no editing and no refining. It is perfect. Are we to believe all of a sudden that it's got inadequacies and errors and shortcomings that need correction and addition? Are we to believe it needs to be bolstered by people who are more sophisticated than the Holy Spirit who wrote it? Are we to believe that it cannot purify a heart and a soul and a life? Are we to believe that people have to go someplace to learn a formula to get rid of their sin, to have an inner healing, to have a soul cleansing by some practitioner somewhere because the word of God is not sufficient to deliver people from sin? Do we no longer believe in its power to purify a nation of people so that we must turn to power politics to overcome the weakness of the eternal word of the living God? God forbid that we should believe that for a moment. The word is adequate and sufficient as a clean word to clean the heart, to purge the heart. I call you to the testimony of the psalmist in Psalm 119. It's all right there. Psalm 119, starting in verse 3, and we could look at a lot of scriptures. Verse 2, rather. He says, blessed are they that keep thy testimonies and seek him with the whole heart. They also do no iniquity. They walk in his ways. People of the word are clean. People of the word are pure. Verses 9 to 11. Wherewithal shall a young man cleanse his way? How do you go about purifying your life? By having an inner healing? By having an encounter with somebody who can direct your problems because they've got some supernatural magical power by calling on some contemporary science of the mind? No, by taking heed thereto according to thy word. With my whole heart have I sought thee. Oh, let me not wander from thy commandments. Thy word have I hidden in my heart that I might not sin against thee. In verse 38, establish thy word unto thy servant who is devoted to thy fear or worship. Fill me with the word. Verse 67, before I was afflicted, I went astray, but now I've kept thy word. The word and obedience going together. Verse 101, I have restrained my feet from every evil way that I might keep thy word. Verse 172, my tongue shall speak of thy word, for all thy commandments are right, righteous. Listen, the word is sufficient for cleansing. It's sufficient for purifying the life. It is eternally relevant. It is all that is necessary for the cleansing of the soul. We do not need practitioners. We need the word of God. And lastly, and so importantly, he says in verse 9, the word called here the judgments or the ordinances of the Lord are true. And as a result, they are altogether righteous. The word ordinances means divine verdicts. Oh, what a statement. Do you know how hard it is for people in our society or in any part of the planet Earth to find truth? Do you know what a battle it is to discover truth? And we have the word that is true. The word of the Lord is true. It's always true. Therefore, it's always dependable, always relevant, always applicable. In contrast to the lies of men who are victims of their father, the lying devil himself, it is always true. Listen, beloved, if the word of God is sufficient for salvation, if it is sufficient to perfectly transform the soul of a person, if it is sufficient for all the skills of spiritual living, if it is sufficient to bring full joy to overcome the sorrows and struggles of life, if it is sufficient to bring understanding to the dark things hard to see, if it is sufficient to purify all sin, and if in all of this it's always true, then it's got to be the source of everything in spiritual living. And it is so trustworthy. The fact is that God, in a scripture that we hold in our hands, has given us a relatively perfect expression of His eternal will to establish all the necessary truth for spiritual life and duty. And I believe that with all my heart, because that's the testimony of God Himself. And that word in the life of an individual, energized by the Spirit of God, brings about consummate sufficiency. To believe anything less is to strike a blow against the integrity of the living God. Now notice the result of the truthfulness of Scripture in verse 9 is that it is altogether righteous. That is, it is totally right. And the idea of that phrase is to talk of its comprehensiveness. It is altogether righteous. There are no errors in it, yes. But more than that, it is a complete, comprehensive, sufficient source of truth. Are we to believe that we need more revelation? Are we to believe that we need more visions and words of prophecy? You see how ridiculous all of this is? The Word of God is sufficient. It is true and absolutely comprehensive. And I draw you one more time to Psalm 119, verse 89. Let's start at verse 89. Forever, O Lord, thy word is settled in heaven. Marvelous statement. To the sufficiency and the comprehensive completeness of Scripture. Verse 128, therefore I esteem all thy precepts concerning all things to be right, and I hate every false way. Verse 137, righteous art thou, O Lord, and upright are thy judgments. Verse 138, thy testimonies that thou hast commanded are righteous and very faithful, unchanging. Verse 142, thy righteousness is an everlasting righteousness, and thy law is the truth. Verse 151, thou art near, O Lord, and all thy commandments are truth. Verse 160, thy word is true from the beginning, and every one of thy righteous ordinances endures forever. Tremendous testimony. Utterly complete, comprehensive source of spiritual truth necessary for spiritual life and perfectly meeting all the spiritual needs of man. Secondly, I want you to see as a result of that the value of Scripture, the value of it. Look at verses 10 to 13. I'm only going to mention them, so listen carefully. It is so valuable as a comprehensive resource for life, unequaled in value because, number one, it provides the greatest possession. Verse 10, more to be desired than gold, yea, than much fine gold. Listen, the Word of God is the greatest possession. To have the Word of God is more valuable than all the precious metal. It is the source of the greatest possession. Secondly, the greatest pleasure. In verse 10, he says, sweeter also than honey in the honeycomb. Nothing is as sweet. Nothing is as pleasurable. Nothing is as enriching. Nothing is as personally meaningful. It brings the sweetest things of earth. What do you seek for? Where do you find your pleasure? I can honestly say to you, there's no pleasure in life like the pleasure and the joy, the lasting pleasure and lasting joy of hours spent in the Word of God. You see, the resolution of all of our problems is not a result of inadequacy of Scripture. It's the result of inadequate application of Scripture. Inadequate, diligent study of Scripture. Scripture is the greatest possession and the source of the greatest pleasure. Thirdly, it's the source of the greatest protection. Verse 11, moreover, by them is thy servant warned. It's a source of protection. In the face of temptation and sin and ignorance, we need the Word. It protects us. We hide it that we might not sin. And fourthly, it's the source of the greatest profit. For in keeping of its truths, there is great reward. The true reward is not here and now. The true reward is not positive confession, visualization of what you want right now. The true reward is the obedience to Scripture that brings about the glory to come. Instead of living for what we can amass here and now, like the Christian cultic preoccupation of health, wealth, and prosperity and immediate success, we need to know the blessedness of living for the eternal reward. The Scripture, yes, it is the one thing that gives us, without question, the greatest possession, the greatest pleasure, the greatest protection, the greatest profit, and fifthly, verses 12 and 13, the greatest purification. It is a purifier. Look at the response of the psalmist. Even as he is going through all of this, he says, who can understand his errors? In the midst of this kind of statement about Scripture, how can I ever understand why I sin, right? Why would I ever violate that which can transform me and make me wise and fill my heart with joy and enlighten my eyes and purify my heart? And comprehensively supply all my resources. Why would I ever violate such truth? How can I understand that? And in looking into the Word, he cries out, oh, cleanse me from secret sins. Those are the ones that I don't plan and I don't premeditate. They're the hidden ones. And maybe I don't even remember to confess. And then he says, and keep me also from presumptuous sins. Those are the sins I see and premeditate and plan and know about, the arrogant sins. Keep me from the ones I don't know about and keep me from the ones I do and don't let those dominate me. Then I'll be upright and I'll be innocent from great transgression. Oh God, hold me back. The term great transgression is the idea of freeing oneself or breaking past a barrier, escaping the dominion of God, the realm of grace. So you can see that a look at the Scripture causes a backwash, a cry for purity in the heart. Yes, it is the source of the greatest purification. That little list ought to be something you keep somewhere. And when you study the Word of God and look at it, it'll remind you of what it'll do in your life. It is the greatest possession because it gives you that which is needed for every issue of life. It is a glorious wealth. It is the greatest pleasure. It fills your heart with joy in all circumstances. It is the greatest protection because it warns you. It is the greatest profit. It leads you to eternal reward and the greatest purification. It cleanses the heart. The sufficiency of Scripture, the value of it, finally the commitment to it. What is the response to all of this? It comes in verse 14. As the psalmist cries out, and I trust you will from your heart, let the words of my mouth and the thoughts or meditation of my heart be acceptable in thy sight, O Lord, my strength and my redeemer. What he's saying is, O God, may the things I think and the things I say be acceptable to you. Why? Because they're consistent with your what? Your word, your revelation. He's saying, make me a man of the word. Make my thoughts biblical. Make my words biblical. Keep me in the word. That's the right commitment. I really believe that we're seeing sad things happen in the evangelical church today. People are leaving the Word of God while affirming its truthfulness and chasing after all other kinds of things because they have the feeling that the Word can't meet their need, and that is a lie of the devil that has arisen because they've never really lived a biblical life. And they've never really been noble like the Bereans who daily search the Scriptures. And they've never allowed, as Paul said to the Colossians, the Word of Christ to dwell in them richly. They've treated it in a cursory way and never enjoyed the power of its depths. And oh, how in this day we ought to call the Church of Christ back to a preoccupation that consumes them with the living Word of God. And let our message not be the message of the Bible plus the world, but let it be the message of the sufficiency of the Word of God alone.
6: 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John's current study is called The Transforming Power of Scripture. Well, friend, as you think about the amazing resource that God has given us in His Word, you might be wondering, what are some practical first steps you can take to build a habit of Bible study and see the kind of transformation that John has been talking about? Well, here are some of John's thoughts on that.
7: You know, it's like anything else in life that's good and right and true. It's a discipline you have to cultivate. Self-discipline is not a particularly natural feature of fallen people, even those that have been redeemed. You know, our flesh tends toward ease and comfort and laziness. There are people certainly who overcome that, but how hard it seems sometimes for Christian people to develop the discipline it takes to enrich their souls to the glory of God and for their own usefulness and joy and fulfillment of God's purpose. We want to help you with that. We want to see your spiritual life cultivated. So I want to tell you about a devotional book called Remember and Return, subtitle, Rekindling Your Love for the Savior. 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
1: Hi, this is Ben Lowell, and this is Back to the Bible Canada with Dr. John Neufeld. Well, we conclude our series today, The Kind Attributes of God, with a message titled, The Wisdom of God. 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
2: At first, when I began this series, I thought I would do one message on the mercy of God. You know, I've been doing a short one-week series on the kind attributes of God, attributes, you know, that have God's face, His kind face, set in our direction. And so I've spoken about God's faithfulness, then His love, His goodness, and then His grace. And I thought I would end with a message on mercy, the mercy of God. You know, the God who displays His goodness to us when we are in crisis. But as I thought about it, although there's so much that one can say about mercy, I realized that in many ways I've already covered this when I spoke of both God's love as well as His grace. And so as I re-examined my plans, I settled on a message addressing the matter of wisdom. The altogether wise God, what a comfort that is. Not only is God wise in His essential being, but out of His wisdom, He treats us.